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18: Welcome back to the Lars Larson Show. It's a Conspiracy Theory Thursday heading up to Independence Day this weekend. And before I say anything else, I want to wish all of you a happy 4th of July and a safe 4th of July. Welcome to the Lars Larson Show. If you want to join the best conversation in talk journalism, we got a lot to talk about. I want to talk about that guy who's now been indicted for doing damage to the Lincoln Memorial Reflecting Pool. I know that some of you view this as a tempest in a teapot. this is actually something serious, but I'll get to that in a moment. And why did Tampon Tim Walz, you know, the very, very inadequate governor of the state of Minnesota, why in the world would he pardon a convicted child predator who was actually facing deportation so that he wouldn't have to be deported from the United States of America? That's just two of the things that I want you to consider. And then this invitation. If you want to join the best conversation in talk journalism, dial me up at 866-HEY-LARS. That's 866-439-5277. Naysayers, of course, always go to the head of the line. You can send emails to talk@LarsLarson.com. And our X poll question today, should the government spend tens or hundreds of millions of dollars to turn America's 250th birthday into the biggest party in history? I would say no to that. I think I would be much more impressed if Donald Trump had said, we are going to have a big celebration, but we're not going to try to set any new Guinness Book of Records records. We're not going to spend hundreds of millions of dollars. We are a country in serious financial trouble, and we ought to be acting that way. I wish he had done that. He is not, so I'm going to say no to the question. You can find the poll on X at Lars Larson Show and at LarsLarson.com, and brought to you by AMAC, the Association of Mature American Citizens. AMAC has the conservative values I believe in. I joined the group, and you should too. Just go to amac.us or call 888-262-2006. AMAC is better, better for you and better for America. Before I go to any of your calls, though, let me bring this to your attention. Right now, CNN is reporting that this man has been indicted for simply touching the water of the reflecting pool. This is a big reflecting pool. It's a couple of thousand feet long. It sits there right in front of the Lincoln Memorial in Washington, D.C. And Donald Trump decided to spend a rather modest amount of money out of National Park Service revenues to be able to fix that thing up and clean up the mess. And ever since then, I believe that there have been people trying to sabotage that effort for whatever reason. I mean, sadly, there are people in this country, as we head up to Independence Day, who hate the United States of America. So, when CNN reports that all he was doing was touching the reflecting pool, the evidence and the witnesses that this guy forcefully and violently ripped up 2 square feet of sealant that had been put there to protect the pool. Now, why would you go and damage things? Multiple witnesses confirmed what this guy had done when he was challenged by a female National Park Service employee who asked him to stop what he was doing. He got in her face. And that is why he's now under felony indictment. He may be looking at 10 years of prison term time. He is former U.S. Olympic canoeist David Hearn, who has been formally charged by a federal grand jury. Shouldn't Americans absolutely despise a fellow American? It's not bad if you want to disagree with your government, but if you want to go out and do destructive things to your country or to your country's symbols or monuments, then I think you deserve the kind of punishment that the law provides for. To your calls now at 866-HEY-LARS. That's 866-439-5277. Send your emails to talk@LarsLarson.com. Let me start with Cindy. Hey, Cindy, what's on your mind today?
19: Me?
18: Hey, Cindy.
19: Hi.
18: What's on your mind?
19: Oh, I'm sorry. I've been a caregiver for like 40 years. And I now work in this nursing home, and you talk about benefits that are given for the non-working. Now, I just want to let you know, not only your benefits for the non-working, but you get the cream of the crop benefits. You get to stay there until whenever you need to leave. Mm-hmm. Where people that work their whole life, they're kind of on a time thing, or they start digging into their savings account. I saw that when I was working in a treatment center. Multiple times the addicts would come in and get the help they needed right away. But if you have insurance, they would come right out to you and say, you need to pay $2,000 to detox.
18: Wow. So in other words, the drug addicts got first-class treatment, but the people who are actually paying for it with their own health insurance got stiffed and got the short end of the stick. Cindy, that is absolutely outrageous that's the way it works out. Let's go to JW in Alabama. Hey, JW, it's Conspiracy Theory Thursday. What's on your mind?
20: Hello, Lars and the LL Nation. Happy 4th of July coming up. And
18: Happy Independence Day to you and yours, JW.
20: 250th birthday. Isn't that something?
18: It is.
20: Anyhow, this guy that done the waiting pool, Miss Spiro thinks that she got enough evidence to go forward. I heard her talking about it earlier.
0: Yeah, Jeanine Pirro. Well, they took it to a grand jury. And, J.W., do you know what that means? I think a lot of people may or may not know what a grand jury is. A grand jury is just a jury made up of citizens, just like a local courthouse jury is. In fact, grand juries in most places in America are drawn from the same jury pool that they draw the other kind of jury, which technically is called a petty jury. The jury that hears your murder cases, rape cases, things like that, that's called a petty jury, a little jury, and the grand jury is the one that decides whether or not to bring an indictment. So when you have average citizens sitting on a grand jury who hear the evidence and the testimony, and they say, that one ought to bring a criminal charge, that one should go to court, I take that seriously, don't you?
20: Yes, I do. And she says she has witnesses that seen him do it to have no tie, no need to lie about it. So
0: yep.
20: We'll see how it comes out. If he did it, he needs to be punished for it for sure. Because, you know, it's a national monument. You don't treat stuff like that. You treat it with respect. But, you know, this country's done a lot of respect for most everything now, Lars. It's just terrible. Every time you turn around. The guys, the woman and the man that climbed up on the tower the other day at the Empire State Building got up on the top with no feathers, you know.
0: Yep. Can you imagine, he proposed to that young lady, can you imagine if he got up there 1,400 feet off the ground and she'd said no?
20: Yeah, it'd have been a mess, wouldn't it? But anyhow, and Trump spending the money on the 250th birthday, man, we don't turn up 250 one time. I understand what you said about cutting back on the cost, and I agree with it, really. In theory, it's what needs to be done, but listen, they're not going to ask you and I what you and I think about it. It's not really going to matter. It's one big club, Lars, and you and me ain't in it, brother.
0: Yeah, just like George Carlin used to say, J.W., you're right about that. And I guess that's part of what bothers me about this, J.W., is the rest of America is still facing some tough times, both financially and otherwise. And Washington, D.C., unfortunately, an awful lot of what goes on in Washington, D.C. lately has started to remind me of the Capitol in the Hunger Games movies, if you ever saw those. You know, that the Capitol is having one big party, and the rest of the country, they may be down in the mines, or they may be out doing the hard work, but it's the Capitol folks who are having a fantastic time. And I'm a little disappointed by that kind of approach to things. I'd like to see us take into account that average Americans are having a tough time. Let's go to Paul in Idaho listening on KIDO. Paul, we're close to the break. What's on your mind real quick?
21: The deal at Doha.
0: The talks at Doha, right? Qatar, yeah.
21: Yeah. And I was hopeful about that, hearing what I heard. I know it's still short, and they're still piecing it together. It looks like a jigsaw puzzle, but I'd like to see it get over myself.
0: Well, I'd like to see the end of that conflict as well, but I don't think the Iranians have any real incentive to do it. I think they're in it for a bad time. They continue to not want to have any kind of peace deal. They don't want to go with the program, and they're going to feel the heat as a result. Coming up in a moment, 10 years after it was made legal, one state in America may pull the plug on pot. We're going to talk to a guy we know in Massachusetts coming up next.
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9: Hey, welcome back to the program. It's a pleasure to be with you. I'm glad to get to your phone calls and emails. Now, if you've listened to this show on a regular basis, you know I take a dim view of marijuana. I don't use this stuff myself. Have I tried it? Yeah, I always do this, Howie, at the front end, because I'll tell people, yes, I've tried it a couple of times in my life. Thought it was a stupid drug. Still think it's a stupid drug. I think now it's a drug that pushes some people to psychosis and other problems as well. But I guess I had resigned myself to the idea that an awful lot of states were going to legalize pot because it's popular, even though it's still on the schedule of federal drugs, so it's not legalized. But what really kind of stunned me, and I knew this is why we had to call you, is that Massachusetts now may just pull the plug on that. So, without further ado, the nation's number one expert on the Bulger Brothers and the host of the Howie Carr Show, Mr. Howie Carr. Howie, how are you?
10: Very good. I'm not sure it's going to pass, though, Lars. I mean, it's a step in the right direction. I think people everywhere it's been legalized are kind of fed up with what's happened. I mean, if you had an experience with it, you knew that there wasn't going to be a positive result. They tout the increased tax revenues, but you know, it does increase psychosis, takes people, you know, makes people less productive. And you know, who likes walking or driving down the street and you're smelling weed everywhere? You know, they're outlawing smoking cigarettes, but there's all this marijuana smoke wafting everywhere. And it's not a, the polls have shown that, that, you know, most people will still vote for it, but it's getting closer and closer as the, as people think about it. I think familiarity is not helping the issue of marijuana legalization. It's still

0: I mean, it's still going to be legal for medical marijuana, supposedly, you know, which is a scam of its own. That's how it starts everywhere. But they would do away with the recreational pot, and there would be no one would be going to jail or anything. But again, they just make it a little harder to get. And I think that's, at this point, that's about the most you can expect anywhere, isn't it?
1: I'm talking to Harry Carr, who is the author, as I said, of a number of great books about the Bulger brothers, but he's also the host of the Harry Carr Show. He's in Massachusetts, and he was the guy I thought of when this came up. So how is it that even though it was legalized for recreational use a decade ago by Massachusetts, that now there's any consideration of actually reversing that? Because this is the first place in America that I've ever heard that it might be reversed, or even, as you said, even if it doesn't get reversed, that somebody's actually proposing to say, let's put it back on the illegal category.
0: Right. Well, I think there's a lot of people that are reconsidering. You know, that they understand that the Cheech and Chong stereotype is just it's just silly. I mean, that it does screw people up. Alex Berenson, the writer, New York Times former reporter and a best-selling novelist, he's written a lot about the psychosis that comes, and especially when you use it at a younger age, and also you know, people in the older age groups that were buying stuff that was like homegrown, or you know, just grown on, you know, it wasn't as powerful as it is now. They have these huge concentrations of THC, the active ingredient, and it's just a lot more paralyzing. And you know, another thing is it does not help driving. You know, I mean, it's unfortunate that they've never yet been able to come up with the equivalent of a breathalyzer for marijuana.
1: Nope.
0: But yes, but I mean, it's not good. I mean, there have been cases in Massachusetts and probably elsewhere too where people have been killed. A state trooper that had five kids was pulled over a guy on the Mass Turnpike. And some guy that was coming back in, you know, a few years back from a medicinal marijuana place in suburban Boston, he couldn't wait to get back to his house in central Mass to light up. He was smoking a big spleef in the car, and he ran off the side of the road and killed a state cop. And I mean, I think that happens everywhere. And
1: I think it does. I gotta tell you, a week after it became legal, I live in the state of Washington. I'm right across the Columbia River from the state of Oregon, and it's legal in both states. And right after it became legal, there was a guy killed in my neighborhood, a pedestrian, who got hit by a guy. And when the cops pulled the guy over, they said, you know, you hit somebody. And he said, yeah, he understood that, and that's why he was being stopped. And they said, you know, have you consumed any drugs? And he said, yeah, I came over here to my friend's house to get high. And he was smoking dope. He was smoking pot. And he killed somebody. And that was the first week of legalization. I remember thinking, boy, if that isn't sort of foreshadowing, like somebody would write into a novel, here's where it's going to go.
0: Right.
1: And yet they're not willing to say, let's reconsider this.
0: Yeah, I think Colorado was the first state to do it. And, you know, almost immediately, they suddenly started having more people, you know, ending up homeless in Denver. I mean, and again, it may not be as deadly as fentanyl, but it's not a good drug. And people say, well, it's no worse than alcohol. Do you want to go back to prohibition? My argument to that is, well, you know, if we could go back and look at what alcohol does, would we legalize it? Do we need another drug that's going to screw more people up? Or do we make, or, you know, even if we're not going to make it a crime, do we need to make it as easy to obtain as alcohol and these other drugs? I mean, I don't think so. I think it was a bad idea from day one.
1: I think it is, too.
0: And I voted against it.
1: Early on, I kept saying there is no test like a breathalyzer test. And I had people saying, yeah, oh, well, they'll figure out how to do it. In all these decades, they have not figured out or a right measure to say, I mean, if you understand, if you're at 0.08 blood alcohol, you're intoxicated. On marijuana, they have no way of doing it, which means that for those people who are willing to get a little high and then drive, since there's no way to actually measure it, it's very, very difficult to police it. Whereas alcohol is relatively easy to police. And if anything, they're talking about tightening up the requirements. And Howie, I'll leave you with one last thing. And that is, when I've talked to treatment people and you say, what's the number one self-referral drug where people walk in and say, I'm on this, I want to get off of it, it's ruining my life. Number one is alcohol. Number two is pot. And you say, well, yeah. Hold on. Those are people who are walking in saying, I'm addicted to pot. I will pay thousands of dollars. Get me off this stuff. That is exactly what they're doing. And when you've got that kind of measure, I think it's a problem. I'm glad to see Massachusetts consider it. That's Howie Carr. Howie is the author of some great books on Whitey Bulger and his brother in the state legislature. And he's also the host of the Howie Carr Show. Howie, thanks very much. By the way, all those texts and emails, the scams that are flooding your phone, they are not random. The scammers buy your personal info. 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
4: 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Dan is on the line from Texas. Hey, Dan, welcome to the program. What's on your mind, sir?
5: Well, just wanted to make a comment to a couple of the previous calls about not feeling guilty, but overspending for the Washington Capitol event this time. I was listening to the Beck program this morning, and it was stated that a significant amount of it, they didn't say all, but a lot of it's coming from private donations, not taxpayer money. So maybe we shouldn't feel so guilty for celebrating if somebody's, you know, felt benevolent enough to donate the money.
4: I think that's a nice way to look at it. The only thing I'd point out is that when they passed the One Big Beautiful Bill, which I agreed with 99% of what was in that bill. I mean, it did some very important things for the country, including tax breaks for average folks and everything else. But they allocated $150 million to the celebrations. And I guess, to some extent, can I throw you this metaphor, Dan? Because I like metaphors and analogies, things like that. There are people who don't like the fact that I like them. But I think sometimes they illustrate it. If you had a friend who fell on economic hard times, I mean, he was really, really down to his last two nickels, right? And he's telling you how he's always bemoaning to you how bad his financial situation is. And then as we're coming up to 4th of July, you ask your friend, what are you doing for 4th of July? And he says, oh, I just dropped $3,000 on fireworks. What would you say to him?
5: Crazy. Don't ask me for help.
4: Yeah, well, that's the thing is, if you're constantly telling me about your money troubles, and then all of a sudden you got $3,000 to spend on fireworks, which, look, I bought some fireworks. I've got a granddaughter, and we're planning to celebrate 4th of July this weekend, and I spent several hundred dollars on fireworks. Not several thousand, several hundred. Mm-hmm. But if I had told

0: told my granddaughter, well, we're really having a tough time financially and et cetera, et cetera. And then I spent that kind of money. I'd expect her to say, how do you have money for something that is entirely discretionary? In other words, it's not like I paid money for food, or I paid money to put gas in my pickup truck, or I paid money to keep the lights turned on to the house. This is something you can choose to do or not. And I think, if anything, I've said already that I think I would admire the Trump administration more if they'd said, look, when the rest of the country is having a tough time financially until we get out of the high oil prices and high gas and diesel and fertilizer costs and everything else, till we're out of that, why don't we curb any of these giant celebrations? Instead, and I will tell you, Dan, did you ever see those movies, The Hunger Games?
1: Oh, yes.
0: Okay.
1: I think we're living it.
0: I know, that's what I'm saying.
1: We're living it.
0: Some of this reminds me of that. It's like, well, how did the, you know, what was it, 12 or 13 of the various districts, right, looked like death warmed over. But boy, when you got to that capital, it's like fantastic. Well, hold on a second. Is that really what we want to do, is live the Hunger Games, where the Capitol is always having a party and everything is always first class, even if the rest of the districts are a little bit on hard times?
1: I don't disagree, but a 250 only comes once, and I think we should. I'm glad we're spurging and showing appreciation for it. I don't disagree with the hard times and cutting back and limiting, and I agree they've been complaining about not having enough money for decades, but we're only going to pass 250 once. So
0: that is true.
1: I don't know.
0: That's a very fair point, Dan. That's a very fair point. Are there big celebrations planned in Texas this weekend?
1: Of course. Of course, yes. Get food and stay in the house. So.
0: I envy you. And by the way, I guess I'm kind of glad, too, that in the last few weeks we've been reminded that most of the rest of the world does not enjoy air conditioning the way the United States of America does. And to think, you know, because there was a time in the 70s, we used to have this guy on the show from time to time. I think it was from Heritage, Robert Rector. And he'd always look at census data and stuff like that. He said in the 1970s, something like 23% of the population enjoyed air conditioning, and almost all of them were what you'd call rich people. And today, it's something like 88% of the entire U.S. population enjoys air conditioning. And you think the British and the Western Europeans have not figured out that you have to do this for people? You got to improve their standard of living. But then again, Great Britain is not exactly in great shape, are they? Dan, thanks so much. I appreciate the call. Glad you're listening down in Texas on KTSA. Hey, are China-linked groups quietly training America's judges? I want you to consider this. It's something we'll talk about more after Independence Day weekend. But a green nonprofit has trained 2,000 American judges while courting Beijing, communist China. So who's really shaping the rulings that are coming out of our courts? A national security group is now urging Congress to investigate a prominent environmental law nonprofit organization over their past partnerships and their programming ties with the Chinese Communist government and organizations linked to the Chi-Com government. The Environmental Law Institute, known as ELI, has trained more than 2,000 American judges on environmental law through what's called its Climate Judiciary Project. That's what they've done since 2018. So just in the last 8 years, they have trained more than 2,000 American judges, and they're tied to the Chinese Communist government. Now, if you say, well, why is that important? Because China does not have America's best interests at heart. And if what they're trying to do is to shove judges, to push judges in a particular direction to benefit China at the detriment of America, that's just absolutely wrong. And here's what they've found about this. Across three decades of engagement, ELI's work has uniformly advanced Chinese strategic and national security interests while undermining American national security by constraining domestic energy producers. Now, how are they doing this? Because judges have a lot to say about whether or not you drill for oil, about whether or not you mine coal, about whether or not a coal-fired electric plant is allowed to operate, about whether or not you can generate electricity with natural gas. It is to China's benefit to cut America's energy availability and to go out and push the kind of stuff that we buy from China, like windmills and solar panels. By the way, Everybody does talk about those weight loss injections, you know, the GLP ones, and I've heard about them too. I have absolutely no interest. I know the results are dramatic. They lower your blood sugar and they reduce your appetite. But what if you want to lose weight and you don't want the painful weekly injections, especially when you hear about some of the crazy side effects? 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And the results, I can say because I've tried it myself, they are remarkable. A study of the ingredients in Lean will lower your blood sugar, burn up fat by converting it to energy, curb your appetite and your cravings. 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Glad to be with you on a Conspiracy Theory Thursday. Always glad to take your calls at 866-HEY-LARS. That's 866-439-5277. When we come back, should we be harvesting all the timber in America instead of letting it rot after fires? We'll get to that next.
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12: 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When we get back at it on Monday morning, do we have a full-on political war going on in the state? Hey, it's Hal Dane. 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Attorney Franz Borghardt is going to be in for a bonus legally served. And yes, we're talking about the court system down in New Orleans. We'll also have Will Green from LABI. 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
1: Hey, welcome back to the Lars Larson Show. Our forests, especially our federal forests, lose far more timber to rot than we ever actually harvest and turn into dimensional lumber to be able to build houses and businesses and furniture and everything else. So, if the crews and the equipment are already in place, what stops us from putting all that wood to use instead of letting it become the kindling for wildfires in the future? I thought we'd talk about it with Jesse Ramos. I've been very impressed when I follow Jesse on Instagram. He's the state director of Americans for Prosperity Montana. Ms. Ramos, welcome to the program.
2: Hey, thank you so much, Lars. Really appreciate you giving a voice to these critical issues affecting rural America.
1: Hey, I'm glad to do it because I don't think Americans, when they hear about oil and natural gas, they say, that's a gold mine for America. We've got a lot of it. And I want them to say that about forests as well, because the public owns hundreds of millions of acres of forest, and we could be turning it into something productive, including jobs and taxes, and we're not.
2: Absolutely. Unfortunately, just tens of billions of dollars are going to waste. And you hear a lot of arguments about the oil and gas that, oh, oil and gas isn't good because it's not a renewable resource. Well, you have timber, which is an incredibly renewable resource, and that's still not good enough for a lot of these far-left environmental activists that want to shut it down and continue to let that stuff burn.
1: I want you to explain to my audience, when we say, if I say that mortality, you know, where the forests either get bugs or disease or they've suffered a fire, that we could go in and salvage log an awful lot of that, and we're routinely not doing that. Is there any way to explain something that sounds inexplicable?
2: I think the main reason, Lars, is it actually came from the Carter administration. They've made it impossible to actually responsibly care for our public lands. I mean, I'm a public land user. I think you probably are too. We love our public lands,
1: yep.
2: But it's completely irresponsible to forego our public lands and not responsibly care for them. And so it's just lawsuit after lawsuit, permit delay after permit delay that makes it impossible to go in and harvest even after a fire. It'd be great if we could be a little proactive and do it before the fire, but even after the fire, when it's essentially a lot of burnt trees, it's impossible to do it because these activists have found loopholes in the system to completely shut it down for any sort of harvest or economic benefit.
1: So, Jesse, let me ask you something, because this is asking about the sort of the legislative approach to this. Is there any way to get the Congress to pass laws that effectively say, we're not going to let you tie us up in courts forever? We understand protecting the environment. We understand doing things in a sensible manner. But we don't mean that you get to be what my mom used to call the dog in the manger. You know, the entity that just sits there and blocks everything that comes along to nobody's benefit at all, including the dog.
2: I'm so glad you brought that up, Lars, because there's actually a bill sitting in Congress right now. It just passed the U.S. Congress, the U.S. House of Representatives, back in December, and now the Senate is sitting on it because the Democrats have decided they're going to hold it hostage for the election. It's called the Speed Act, and the Speed Act actually addresses a lot of these issues. It limits the amount of time that an agency can be, quote-unquote, reviewing a permit to 60 days instead of multiple years. And it limits other things, such as you only have 150 days to file a lawsuit. And if you're going to file a lawsuit, you actually have to be present in the public comment portion of the project. And so this is very common sense. It had bipartisan support in the House, and unfortunately right now it's just stuck in the Senate. I know President Trump wants it on his desk. He wants to sign this bill, and this would help not only timber, it would help oil and natural gas. It would help energy development so that America can continue to lead the next American energy renaissance.
1: Well, and I'm talking to Jesse Ramos, who's state director for Americans for Prosperity Montana. I lived in Montana a couple of times when I was a kid. I love the state. It's a great state. And unfortunately, it's become a little bit too liberal for me. But we've been talking about this because the idea that we let on national forest land, not private land. Private landowners generally don't do this. But we'd let trees be killed either by bugs or disease or fire and then fail to harvest all this. The number is 2 to 8 times as much timber is lost to mortality than is actually harvested every year. I couldn't imagine a farmer getting away if 2 to 8 times as much of his corn just simply died out there in the field as the amount he harvested. He'd be out of business pretty quick, wouldn't he?
2: Oh, absolutely he would. And in Montana, since just the year 2000, we've lost 30 billion board feet of timber just to wildfires, not bugs, not any of that other stuff included, just wildfire, Lars. That's enough to build 2 million homes and generate $40 billion of economic activity just gone to waste, burning up, polluting our air every summer.
1: Is it 2 billion board feet, you said, or 30 billion board feet?
2: 30 billion board
1: feet.
2: Wow. 2 million homes could be built with that.
1: You know what I like to translate it as, Jesse, and you may have a better number than I do on this, but I've talked to some forest economists, and you say, okay, so how many jobs are generated by 1 million board feet of timber? And they say about 11. And you say, well, that doesn't sound like much. Well, but that means that 1 billion board feet is 1,000 times that. That means that if you cut a billion board feet of timber to make houses and furniture and everything else, you create 11,000 jobs. Now, multiply that by 30. You're talking about hundreds of thousands of jobs. And I realize each one is for a year. But the amount of economic activity you could generate, and most of those jobs, whether it's fellers that cut the trees down, the guys and gals who drive the log trucks, the guys and gals who work in the sawmills, all of those jobs are family wage jobs. They're not jobs where, you know, you have to figure out where mom is going to work because dad or mom can actually make the living for the whole family if you'll let it happen. Am I wrong?
2: You are not wrong. And actually, it's summed up in a pretty good stat that I found, that Montana used to rank 24th or 25th in the country for per capita income in the 80s through the 2000s when logging was at its peak. Now we rank at or near the bottom, 48th or 50th, because we've transitioned into this quote-unquote tourist economy where the average wage is $30,000 to $40,000 a year, whereas the logging industry is well into the six figures for many of these professions.
1: You know, we got to get back to that. Jesse, it's a pleasure to speak to you. Happy Independence Day.
2: Same to you, Lars. Thank you.
1: Thank you, sir. That is Jesse Ramos from Americans for Prosperity Montana. 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
7: From ABC News, I'm Dave Packer. A dangerous and potentially deadly heat wave has settled over half the country. Temperatures so hot that special events are being revised. People are being told to reserve energy. And hospitals are reporting an increase in visits. ABC meteorologist Melissa Griffin.
8: We are dealing with that extreme heat right now here in New York City, reaching 100 degrees for the first time in 14 years. And you get that humidity on top of it. It feels like the air you can wear. It feels like 105 in New York. It feels like 110 in Philadelphia.
7: The heat on the day that's expected to be the busiest for travel for the 4th of July holiday, AAA says things should thin out on the roads tonight after 8 or 9 p.m. The city of Kyiv once more shaken by huge blasts as Russia launched a new wave of attacks. Ukrainian officials say at least 27 people were killed and nearly 113 injured in the blasts. And we're getting an accounting of the cost, the human cost.
9: The Center for Strategic and International Studies is out with a report that found that military casualties have topped 2 million, including 600,000 deaths. Ukraine has lost between 125 and 160,000 soldiers. Russia, meanwhile, has lost 450,000 deaths.
7: ABC's Marcus Moore, the couple who climbed up the spire of the Empire State Building Wednesday. ABC's Aaron Katursky with how they gained access.
10: Sources tell ABC News Angelina Nikolaou and Ivan Kuznetsov bought tickets to the Empire State Building, entering on Tuesday, the day before their stunt, and hiding out overnight. The next morning.

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0: President Trump is one badass president. 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
2: 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It's Conspiracy Theory Thursday, and I'm always glad to get your calls. 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And as always, naysayers go to the head of the line. Always has been that way. Always will be that way. A shout out to our friends in Quincy, Washington, who catch great talk radio all day on KWNC. That's AM 1370. And you can find my show there Monday through Friday. Our X poll question today: should the government be spending hundreds of millions of dollars on America's 250th birthday party, turning it into the biggest party in history? My answer is no. I think it's out of line for a government that is so far in debt to spend that kind of money. I think you could have a modest celebration and still do justice to America's 250th birthday. Because after all, it isn't the number of fireworks that you fire off, and they are going to fire off a lot. 850,000 shells in a performance of 40 minutes in Washington, D.C. If you want a comparison point on that, Disney does a lot of fireworks at its parks. They fire off between 300 and 1,000 shells at the Disney theme parks, and that's every single night. Well, that means that for Disney to fire off the same number of shells would take about 850 days, or the better part of 3 years. So, should the government be spending that kind of money on the 250th birthday party when the government is $1.8 trillion in deficit and almost $40 trillion in debt? My answer is no. You can answer it any way you like. You'll find the question at Lars Larson Show and at LarsLarson.com, and brought to you by AMAC, the Association of Mature American Citizens. AMAC has the conservative values I believe in. I joined the group about a decade ago. You can join too. Just go to amac.us or call 888-262-2006. AMAC's better. Better for you and better for America. Now, in yesterday's poll, I ask you this: should the federal minimum wage jump from $7.25 an hour to $25 an hour? More than triple. 7% of you said yes to that idea. I said no, and so did 93% of the respondents to our X poll question. Glad to have you on board and glad to take your calls at 866-HEY-LARS. That's 866-439-5277. Send your emails to talk@LarsLarson.com. I wanted to mention this. I got this email from Fred Howell. He lives in America on the Canadian border. And he wrote to me and he said, "Lars, yesterday or the day before, Mayor Zohran Mamdani said that all businesses in New York City should set their thermostats to 78 degrees because of the upcoming heat wave to ease stress on the power grid. Now, if your thermostat is connected to the web, I wonder if you'll have a choice. I had a new boiler installed in my home last year, and the installer had to turn off the timer on my hot water for my shower and sink, explaining that in some countries, Australia being one of them, your shower is timed in some areas. This is a feature to conserve water and energy. Socialism is not free democracy. It is top-down rule with a ruling class elite like Russia and Putin, not self-governance like what America enjoys. They will tell you what you need, like when and where you can travel, what and how much you can eat, what kind of car that you will share with your comrades, and how long you can have a hot shower. I suggest all of you Gen Xers read George Orwell's Animal Farm, signed Fred on the Canadian border with the United States of America. Glad to have you on board. If you want to join the conversation, it's 866-439-5277. Send your emails to talk@LarsLarson.com and ask yourself this question. If you lived in New York City and you had a communist like Zohran Mamdani as the mayor of that city, would you tolerate Zohran Mamdani telling you, "We are going to have a city budget this year for New York City of $126 billion, and that 7 million of that will go to transgender programs instead of cops, trans equity programs, and drag story hours. Drag queen story hours at $7 million instead of more cops to make sure that New York City, Gotham, is kept safe. It doesn't make any sense. They say the taxpayer money will go to programs and services to help empower the transgender and gender nonconforming community. Is that the job of government? Because the last time I checked, the job of government was to provide for all of the people of a city and not for particular and very strange sexual or racial minorities. The spending was okayed by a Democrat-dominated city council on the same day that the U.S. Supreme Court upheld red state bans preventing transgender athletes from taking part in competitions against biological girls. Oh, and should the police be able to track your phone's location without actually getting a court warrant? Monday of this week, the U.S. Supreme Court ruled that law enforcement officials had used what was called a geofence warrant. That is a warrant that instructed Google to provide location data for cell phone users who were near a particular geographic location during a specific time period to obtain evidence used to convict a Virginia man of a bank robbery back in 2019. They conducted a search for purposes of the Fourth Amendment. By a vote of 6-3, the justices sent Okello O'Hatry's or Chatry's case back to the lower courts to consider whether or not, as the Fourth Amendment requires, that search was reasonable. If it was not, then the police would need to get a warrant to be able to do that. Oh, and should one federal judge be able to force President Trump to pay out $16 billion for a rail tunnel project connecting New York City and New Jersey under the Hudson River? A federal judge has permanently blocked the Trump administration from holding back the money. The judge, Jeanette Vargas, appointed by former President Joe Biden, President Otto Penn, on Monday ruled in favor of the two states. They want the $16 billion, and I can almost guarantee you that what they want it for, they want to pay it out to the labor unions who are going to make bank on a project like this. The state sued in February. They said the freeze was politically motivated, arbitrary, and capricious. The Trump administration said it would not distribute the funds while it reviewed whether or not the project had included any policies for diversity, equity, and inclusion. The federal judge's opinion included public comments that Donald Trump made in October, in which the president said it is terminated because the Democrats are so foolish. Right now, there is no funding because it's up to me. By the way, do you want another summer like last summer where you barely slept because you were too hot all night long? Now, people blame the summertime heat for bad sleep. Really, it may be your mattress trapping heat against your body. And if you've already are sleeping hot, summer only makes that situation worse. 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Glad to have you with me on a Conspiracy Theory Thursday. Coming up, should Virginia be allowed to ban the AR-15, or do we have Second Amendment rights? This is Lars Larson, and you're listening to The Lars Larson Show on Talk 107.3.
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7: The fact that these cases keep coming up, and either the Second Amendment to our Constitution, which is just as important and integral a part of our Constitution as every other provision therein, these questions keep coming up over and over and over again, and I keep waiting for a case to make it to the Supreme Court. I know they sort of danced around this issue when we had the Bruin case several years ago. But the Supreme Court needs to take a case and state once and for all that Americans have the right to keep and bear arms, period, unless you're doing something unlawful with that firearm.
8: I mean, do you think the Supreme Court, and this gets to a more of a general question about the court, should the court be paying attention to common trends like this and say, when we see the need to go in and effectively say, this is what the Constitution says, which forecloses or forestalls all of these various, you know, dozens and dozens of challenges to people's rights throughout the country. I would think they'd do a lot of good if they could do things proactively. And all they'd have to do, Bob, I'm not a lawyer, but I understand how they do this, that as they get requests to, you know, for cert, that is to certify a case and say, we're going to hear that case, say, we need to hear one on this because we got to settle this up so that we protect people's rights. Shouldn't that be an appropriate role for the Supreme Court to play?
7: Well, it's kind of a fine line there, and I think the way you characterize it is correct. It is a fine line. We don't in our country, we don't want the courts to go looking for cases. Cases are brought to the courts for resolution. But I would like to see, and maybe this is what you're saying also. I would like to see not only the U.S. Supreme Court, but the lower federal courts take a more proactive role in addressing these cases. They don't have to wait for another 20 years for a Bruin case to come along. They can. These cases get into the court system all the time, and I think that where you have a right that is expressly guaranteed in the Constitution, such as the right to keep and bear arms, I think it's appropriate for the court, the federal courts, to be more proactive in taking these cases because the rights are so important. They were important enough for our founders to put them in the Constitution specifically.
8: Well, and Bob, let me explain what I mean, because maybe I wasn't clear enough, because I know the courts get requests for cert on a lot of cases involving the Second Amendment and involving these bans. And they're happening often enough that the court wouldn't have to go around and look for it. All they'd have to say is, this year, when we get a request for us to review whether or not there's a constitutional right to own a sporting semi-automatic rifle, we'll just pick one of those cases that's on point and we will hear that one. That's what I meant about being proactive. Not that they would go out and generate that, because that job of policymakers like the United States Congress.

0: which also isn't doing its job.
1: No, they're not. And, you know, this is a where you have a fundamental right, such as the right to keep and bear arms. That is a fundamental human right to protect oneself in the case of a firearm in the Second Amendment that way. But there are, you know, there is a fundamental human right for self-defense. Where you have that, and wherever the courts see it threatened, I think they do have an obligation to step in do what they can within their jurisdiction to rectify it. I would like to see the courts, the federal courts in particular, become a little bit more proactive in this area.
0: Well, and when they do, my frustration, too, of the courts is that they've agreed to take a case like this. But that means they won't take it up until their new term begins first Monday in October. And then we won't hear the decision until about this time in 2027. Right. So it's a very slow moving court in many cases because they feel no urgency. And I guess, Bob, when I hear about, say, death penalty cases where the court is being asked at the last minute, hey, this person's about to be put to death, will you step in and act on it to prevent this person? You know, I think the death penalty is perfectly appropriate. And of course, the way it's practiced today is consistent with the Constitution. But when the court can act very quickly on that and then say, but when it comes to the Second Amendment rights of tens of millions of American citizens or hundreds of millions of citizens, yeah, we'll get it done within the next year or so. I don't like that.
1: No, I don't either, and I think that it is entirely appropriate, indeed, ought to be something that the federal courts look at as an obligation on their part, where they see a fundamental right that is not only fundamental human right, but enshrined in our Constitution being threatened. I'd like to see them more proactively get involved rather than sit back and wait as you normally do, you know, with freedom of expression and freedom of the press and so forth. Where you're talking about the right to keep and bear arms, you're talking about the right to life, liberty, and the pursuit of happiness. And I think the federal courts need to be more proactive in protecting that right.
0: And never forget that the Second Amendment's primary purpose is to deal with a tyrannical government. So, Bob, would you mind telling my audience where are you planning to mark America's Independence Day this weekend?
1: Well, right here in my hometown in Marietta, Georgia, be out there parading. This is something that I've been doing for years and years, of course, certainly when I was in public office. But I love to get out there. I know it's hot. Sometimes it's rainy, but to be out there in that one day in the year, every year, where the sole purpose is to celebrate our freedoms and the price their forebears paid for it, is to me something that every American ought to be doing.
0: Well, and thank God that America actually has the sense to have air conditioning, because unlike our British cousins, as we've been reminded recently, isn't that hilarious that here's the folks we used to answer to way back 250 years ago are the folks who can't figure out you need to have air conditioning for the summertime.
1: It is funny, and it's another reason why it's better to be an American than a Brit.
0: Well, and there's the other thing, because I was talking to an economist today, Dinah Furchgott-Ruth, that we're going to have later on in the show. And I said to her, I said, can you imagine what would happen if you went to the average American's home, like they've been doing, I guess, to the Brits and another place in Western Europe, and said, we've come to remove your air conditioning from your home. And again, thank God we have a Second Amendment, because I have a feeling most Americans, I would not take it lightly if the revenuers or the government came to my home and said, we're going to remove your air conditioning. They'd have to answer to me.
1: The revenuers, I love it. I love it.
0: You know what? I got to call them that, Bob, because they seem to care more about how much money they can take out of your pocket than they do about what kind of services they can actually supply. Happy Independence Day, Bob. That's Bob Barr, former CIA analyst and member of Congress, and you're listening to Conspiracy Theory Thursday on the Lars Larson Show.
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0: Hey, welcome back to Lars Larson Show. It is Conspiracy Theory Thursday, and I thought I'd throw one at you today. And in the meantime, if you want to join the best conversation in talk journalism, it's here every day at 866-HEY-LARS. 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And of course, you can always vote in our X poll. Every single day, my producers and I post a question drawn from the news of the day. Should the government spend hundreds of millions of dollars to turn America's 250th birthday party into the biggest party in history? My answer to that is no. I don't think it's appropriate to be spending, say, $150 million, which is what the One Big Beautiful Bill Act did, to fund the America 250 celebration. I think you can have a sensible celebration, but for a country that is in deep financial hot water right now, I mean, we've got a country that's about $40 trillion in debt, running an almost $2 trillion annual deficit. And yes, we've got spending and waste, fraud, and abuse in every direction. But to then say, well, we can blow the doors off and have a gigantic celebration and spend a lot of money that way, just doesn't seem to send the right message to me. In any case, you can vote on the X poll at Lars Larson Show and at LarsLarson.com. And it's brought to you by AMAC, the Association of Mature American Citizens. AMAC has the conservative values I believe in. I joined about a decade ago. You can join too. Do this. Just go to amac.us or call 888-262-2006. AMAC's better. Better for you and better for America. Yesterday's X poll, should the federal minimum wage be increased from $7.25 an hour to $25 an hour, more than triple the current federal minimum wage? 93% of you joined me in a no vote on that question. Only 7% of you actually voted yes on that question. And I think it's crazy. I mean, they're going to destroy jobs right and left and then say, see, we're helping the workers. If they still had a job, they'd be making a lot of money. But they don't have jobs because the increase in the federal minimum wage caused their jobs to simply go away. But let me tell you about this, and I'll give full credit to Angela Morabito, who is a reporter at The Federalist who does a very good job. But she wrote this piece about the fact that a tremendous number of Americans in a country like ours simply can't even read. So when you talk about being able to maintain a republic, if you can keep it, ma'am, the famous answer that was given by Ben Franklin when he was asked by a woman, what kind of government have you given us? A republic, if you can keep it. Can you keep a republic in this day and age if people are not able to actually read and write? Consider this piece. As Americans gear up for our country's 250th Independence Day, a shamefully small percentage of a rising generation truly understands what we are celebrating. On the nation's latest report card, 22% of eighth graders had a proficient understanding of civics. A measly 14% were proficient in U.S. history. This cohort, which was tested as eighth graders in 2022, graduated from high school this year. In practice, that means that emerging adults are woefully underprepared to take on the responsibilities of citizenship. Most of this cohort is now eligible to serve on juries. Less than half of that group of people, young people, knew that the Bill of Rights guarantees citizens the right to a jury trial. Almost all of them will be eligible to vote in this year's midterm elections, yet only 34% knew the functions of the three branches of government. All of them will participate in civic life, whether as neighbors, citizens, taxpayers, parents, or perhaps all of those things. That makes it all the more concerning that 31% of them could not identify why freedom of expression is important in a healthy society. 10 generations ago, a group of patriots, most of whom were young adults, laid the groundwork for the greatest country the world has ever known. This is Angela Morito writing at The Federalist. There was no public school system at the time. They did a lot of writing. They won the war for public opinion through things like Common Sense and the Federalist Papers. But even though there was no public school system, there was a public willing and eager to read those texts, which most young people can't even begin to understand today. She's absolutely right about this. Now, not only are public schools failing to deliver a history and civics education, they're also failing to teach the reading skills that students would need to educate themselves about those topics. Thanks to decades of undereducation, get this, 28% of American adults rated at or below the lowest level of literacy on an international assessment. That number is likely to get worse over time. Long-term trends released by the National Assessments Governing Board show that 42% of 13-year-olds in America cannot summarize main ideas of a long paragraph. They can't identify paraphrases of what they've read or connected regarding ideas in longer texts. Without that kind of skill, they stand little chance, she writes, of being able to understand or appreciate the genius of the founders of America in their own words. It is sad, yet unsurprising, that American pride has declined along with the quality of our education system. According to a recent survey by the Public Religion Research Institute, only 34% of young American adults say they are proud to be an American. We've talked about that survey on this program before. American pride increases by age group. It tops out at 66%. Among Americans 65 and older. A resurgence of patriotism will require the rising generation and every generation after it to read and understand our founding documents and their philosophical background. This is Angela Morito writing at The Federalist. I think she's absolutely right. This cannot happen without radical honesty about the dismal state of American education. Right now, there is a culture of silence around the true status of our schools. According to Gallup, 9 out of 10 parents believe their child is at or above grade level in reading and math. That means, I'm going to paraphrase here, because that's Angela Morito's writing in The Federalist, parents are lying to themselves, or they're being lied to by the public schools who say, oh, your kid is doing fine. And as she writes, it's hard to blame them for this erroneous belief, given that roughly 8 in 10 students in the United States receive mostly B's or better in school. So the schools are lying to the parents are lying to themselves, and the students, they don't know any different. All they know is, I'm going to school. I don't have to learn how to read or write or count or be able to do anything to be able to get a high school diploma. She says America's public schools are sites of educational malpractice covered up by educational fraud. Nobody in the public school system has the incentive to be honest about what a student can do and what they cannot do. She's absolutely right. This is a problem for the whole country. If you've got a population that doesn't know what's going on, if you have a population of people who can't read and they can't write and they can't communicate, but what they can do is they can sit there with a smartphone and they can endlessly stream and they can endlessly just flip from one page to another page to another page, and they will believe themselves to be well-educated and well-informed when in fact they are not. It is an authoritarian government's dream come true to say we're going to have these kids, they won't know what's going on, and they won't even know that they don't know what's going on. Back in a moment. Heading up to Independence Day, you're listening to the Lars Larson Show.
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1: Hey, welcome back to the Lars Larson Show. 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By the way, let me ask you this question. And again, I don't like to ask rhetorical questions very often. This one is dead serious. Should we tell school kids that they have to study in the dark to save electricity to make sure that data centers have enough juice to keep them running? There's a county, Henrico County, Virginia, which has spent years courting data centers. They want to get those data centers in there because somehow they see an economic miracle in bringing in data centers that do take a certain number of jobs to build them. But once they're up and operating, they generate very few jobs at all. Well, now they're asking public employees to help shrink the power bill. Beginning yesterday, July 1, Henrico's electricity rate will rise to almost 25%, adding about $5 million in annual costs across county government and school facilities. So, in a June 26 email, so about a week ago, the county manager asked employees to turn off lights, shut down computers, unplug chargers, adjust blinds, and avoid space heaters, which he says can cost the county $150 to $300 a year to run. Henrico is home to 37 data centers. So, in effect, what they've decided to do is shortchange the kids and turn things off just to make sure that we're generating enough power for all those data centers. Let me go to Greg in Mississippi, who's listening on the Super Talk Network. Greg, welcome to Conspiracy Theory Thursday, heading up to Independence Day. So, happy Independence Day to you and yours. What's on your mind tonight? Hey, Greg. Well, I guess Greg gave up his opportunity. So, Greg, I very much appreciate it. Too bad you missed your opportunity because he thought he had a rather unique idea. I thought it was a little bit on the offensive side, but, hey, what else counts? I mean, we get those from time to time. By the way, there's a lot of pressure on Somalia Representative Ilhan Omar after a top fraudster email came to light that links her to a potential fraud scheme. There's an email chain connected to Ilhan Omar's office titled Help with USDA Food Programs. Those programs were defrauded for about $250 million, and text messages were exchanged. The messages were sealed by the court. I think it's going to be interesting to find out if Ilhan Omar is willing to tell the rest of us exactly what was going on there and why she is the subject of so much attention. Glad to get your calls. If you want to join the best conversation in talk journalism, it's 866-HEY-LARS. That's 866-439-5277. Send your emails to talk at LarsLarson.com. And let's update you a couple of stories we've been following. Number one. Two federal judges earlier this week blocked the Trump administration from implementing new restrictions on a student loan forgiveness program that would have barred public service workers from getting debt relief if their employers were deemed to have substantial illegal purpose. The rulings issued by a Biden-appointed judge in Massachusetts and Washington, D.C., came just one day before new eligibility rules were set to take effect. Here's a good reason to take some pride in America as we head up to Independence Day. Our country minted 1,200 new millionaires every day last year, thanks to a booming stock market. That's about 440,000 new millionaires in one single year. The same report from UBS finds that the average wealth per adult in the United States is now just under $700,000. That's about double the figure that Western Europe enjoys. In other words, America is a much more prosperous place than Western Europe is. So, take that to the bank. And should a U.S. city fly a foreign flag on the 4th of July on Independence Week, as America heads to the 4th of July weekend, marking America's 250th birthday, the City Hall of Columbus, Ohio is celebrating its independence. according to a government department social media feed. That department deleted the post moments after the Daily Wire asked Parks and Rec about it. Columbus City Hall's X account had celebrated Juneteenth and Pride Month, but they said absolutely nothing about America's 250th anniversary. Columbus is home to the second largest concentration of Somalis anywhere in the United States after the state of Minnesota. So, consider that and tell me where you think America is going at this point. I don't think we are going anywhere good. Oh, and is America's labor market quietly running out of steam? The Bureau of Labor Statistics today came out with some new numbers that employers only added 57,000 jobs in the month of June. That figure was below the estimate of economists who had figured we'd see about 110,000 new jobs. The unemployment rate did dip, though, to 4.2%, which was also below the estimate of 4.3%, so I guess it can't be all bad. Let's go to Mississippi, listening on the Super Talk Network. Hey, Sean, welcome to the Lars Larson Show. What's on your mind?
2: Lars, I have been working on these data centers for the last several years in Canton, Mississippi, and in Ridgeland, Mississippi,
1: yeah.
2: Outside Jackson.
1: Are you involved in building them? Is that what you're saying, Sean?
2: I do the plumbing.
1: Oh, good.
2: But, you know, I mean, it's amazing what these things are going to do.
1: So tell me how it makes sense. But how does it make sense as an economic matter to tell, you know, for instance, in the case of Henrico County, Virginia, where they're saying turn off the lights in the local schools because we got to keep our power bill down because the data centers are running up the cost of power so dramatically?
2: Well, here in Mississippi, they come off the Mississippi River down near Vicksburg.
1: Yeah.
2: They have power plants that generate that and bring it to these data centers. That's how they're creating the power here for it.
1: Let me ask you whether or not power rates are going up in Mississippi. Have they been? Because in many parts of the country, the cost of electric power has gone up in cost dramatically.
2: No, not they haven't. Everybody thinks they are, but they haven't.
1: Well, hold on. What do you mean everybody thinks they are? Because either your power bill went up or it didn't. Did it?
2: Well, they because of the county you live in, there's different counties, like Rankin County compared to one county. They can make their own taxes on whatever they want to do. That's just the way the world works today.
1: Well,
2: you know
1: I understand that, but have power bills gone up in Mississippi or not? And if they've gone up, why have they gone up?
2: No. No, they haven't.
1: Okay.
2: No, because these are amazing. They have generators that can supply the power at times, okay, when they want to. This thing is backed up. You know, it takes electrical. There's no gas whatsoever on this property. You know, like natural gas?
1: Yep.
2: None.
1: Everything so what are they doing
2: electric.
1: With diesel?
2: Yes. Diesel and power.
1: Isn't that amazing, Sean? I've got no objection to diesel-powered generators, but when the environmentalists are constantly telling us we can't generate power with things that use massive amounts of fossil fuel, but all of a sudden when the data centers want to do it with diesel, they're okay with it? Sean, thanks for listening on the Super Talk Network. You've got the Lars Larson Show.
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From ABC News, I'm Dave Packer. The Dow hit another record on Wall Street today, thanks in part to the June jobs report, which showed that employers added 57,000 jobs to their payrolls. That's lower than economists expected, but it could end up leading to a Federal Reserve interest rate cut.

0: 180 million Americans were under alerts for extreme temperatures today. And heading into the 4th of July weekend,
1: a little less extreme Saturday the 4th, but still feeling like it's over 100. The real relief coming on Sunday in the Northeast. But now that the severe storm is fueled by the heat, it's tonight and tomorrow in the Midwest, and then tomorrow and Saturday the 4th in the Northeast, potentially impacting fireworks.
0: ABC News meteorologist Lee Goldberg. A Florida man is dead following some kind of confrontation in a Walmart parking lot. No charges have been filed, but bystanders watched as a man was shot and killed. ABC's Rhiannon Allen has more.
2: The woman is seen getting out of her car, phone in one hand, gun in the other. The witness says a person in the white car tells her the man is waiting nearby. He's seen walking towards her as she points the gun at him, even follows her around the car. The witness says the woman repeatedly warns him she'll shoot if he keeps coming at her. He appears to leave, but then returns and she opens fire.
0: Said the woman claims she acted in self-defense. More than a week later, a survivor found alive in the rubble behind those deadly earthquakes in Venezuela, a security guard. Los Angeles County Deputy Chief Chris Allender heads up one of the international rescue teams. All

0: 250th birthday, America. Hope everybody enjoys the 4th of July weekend. When we get back at it on Monday morning, do we have a full-on political war going on in the state? Hey, it's Hal Dane. Join me on the show Monday, 6:25. Attorney Franz Borchardt is going to be in for a bonus legally served. And yes, we're talking about the court system down in New Orleans. We'll also have Will Green from LABI. Little Medical Monday. NOLA and Company stops by, and we cover everything under the sun with Moon. 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
12: 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Hey, Peter, welcome to the program. What's on your mind on Conspiracy Theory Thursday?
5: Well, I was browsing Twitter, and I found out that there was like a judge, an appeals court judge headed by some DEI appointee, Brenner, I think Judge Brenner, that ruled 2-1 that President Trump cannot fire 12 DEI nominees of the intelligence community. And it just goes counter to what I just read 2 days ago, when the Supreme Court literally gave the Trump the explicit authority to fire any, you know, the unitary executive doctrine.
12: Exactly.
5: Except for like Lisa Cook, except for carving out the Federal Reserve as the sole exception. So I just feel like it's too egregious that all those liberal judges, whether it's the district court or, appellate court, the appeals court, they can do as much as they wish. After the Supreme Court explicitly above them told them nationwide, Donald Trump or any other president, DOR, can further on fire whoever he wants unless it's the Federal Reserve. So I just
12: think he should have been able to fire Lisa Cook. Do you remember what Lisa Cook's alleged crime was? Because it's a serious
5: mortgage fraud.
12: It's mortgage fraud.
5: Mortgage
12: and it's the kind of thing that you or I could run into. And in fact, I've been very careful. Tina and I have owned a number of houses, and we've bought houses, we've sold houses. But the fact is, if you tell a lie in the application when you buy a house, if you say, I'm going to treat this as my principal residence, when in fact you're buying it to rent it, then you're lying to the mortgage company, and it's a federal felony crime to do that. Lisa Cook apparently did that. She should have been fired for that. But you're right that the executive, we have three branches of government, judicial, legislative, and executive. Now, how can you say that the president heads the executive branch of government, and then under the Humphreys executor, which was in place till the Supreme Court overturned it, as you said, under Humphreys' executor, the president was told, you may be running the executive branch, but you can't fire people here. Now, Peter, does that make any sense at all?
5: Not at all, especially, like I said, explicitly, the Supreme Court, the ink isn't even dried on the Supreme Court document that stipulated explicitly that Mr. Trump can fire those DEI officers. Who does Judge Brenner think she is that she can go above the Supreme Court ruling and decide that she and this appeals court have the authority to block Donald Trump?
12: Peter, I can tell you who she thinks she is. A federal judge who says, I was appointed by a president. I'm appointed effectively for life. Nobody can fire me. I can only be impeached by the United States Congress. That's why she thinks she's relatively bulletproof. I hope the Congress shows she's absolutely wrong about that. Let's go to Alma. Alma, what's on your mind?
19: Oh, I don't understand how Trump get all these authority. The worst crook criminal in the world. He did what the Supreme Court did what they should have done, not fire Cook.
12: Why should Lisa Cook be able to commit mortgage fraud?
19: Why she didn't. You know his man's putting him up to it. And nothing Trump do is legal. Laura, you my boy now. You know
12: nothing Donald Trump does is legal. Alma, do you want to go that broad brush?
19: No, it's illegal. I'm going to say this in the Lord's name. You know everything that man do is illegal. And you guys go along with it. But I'll say it once and I'll say it again. He got his day in court. It might be now, it might be now. Look at his son selling and buying billions of dollars, making billions of dollars. Obama would have did that. What you guys would have done?
12: I know. I have some of the same objections you do, Alma, to what his kids are doing, because I think they are out making a lot of money. But what you have to point out is, did they break the law? If they're not breaking the law, And in the case of Hunter Biden, I believe that he did break the law, and the Biden crime family benefited to the tune of tens of millions of dollars. Let me get the story that I promised that I would tell you about, because this is one that I can tell you, I warned you this would happen. Because when we first started talking about these mail order abortion drugs, what they do is they kill the unborn baby. They're supposed to be used under law between 7 weeks and 10 weeks. This is not the so-called morning after pill. Well, guess what happened? Captain Brandon Jones Adams had impregnated a junior enlisted soldier because the two of them became romantically involved. And then the pair were reassigned to Joint Base Lewis-McChord in Washington State. Well, at that point, the prosecutors say that what this captain did was a deliberate, calculated, malicious act. He spiked his partner's drink with abortion drugs that sent her to the emergency room with severe cramping. The soldier reportedly suspected that she had been drugged after noticing residue in the bottom of the cup she was drinking from. So, what did this guy do? He did mail order abortion drugs to kill the unborn baby. At the time of the abortion pill poisoning, the junior soldier was 13 weeks pregnant. That is 3 weeks farther along than the 10-week gestation limit set for use of mifepristone. So, we told you this kind of thing was going to happen, that there were going to be angry boyfriends and angry husbands who said, I don't want another child. I don't want child support payments for the next 20 years. And they're going to go out and poison women. Now, you would expect that women's advocates would be out there backing that up. Instead, they seem to think it's their job to go out and support the idea of these abortion pills available by mail. And we warned you that there were going to be men out there who would take this kind of action, probably in lesbian relationships, probably women who will do the same thing to kill an unborn baby using those abortion drugs. It's already starting to happen. And guess what? This captain, Captain Brandon Jones Adams, he's going to prison for 12 years for murdering his unborn child with the mail order abortion pills. Hey, I want you to imagine this. Your phone rings. It's your child's number, and it's your kid's voice panicked saying, Dad, I've been in an accident. You got to wire me some money right now. Now, ordinarily, you'd move heaven and earth to make that happen. And that's exactly what that scammer is counting on. Because here's how it happens. The criminals buy your phone number and all the details about your family from those data brokers out there. Then they grab 3 seconds of your kid's voice off a random video somewhere, maybe on social media. They clone it with AI, and then they make that call. You can't stop them from cloning the voice of your child. But you can make sure they never get your phone number in the first place. And all of that comes back to Incogni. I've been using Incogni now for almost 7 months to clean up all the data that the data brokers have on me and my family. So I want you to do the same. It's a trusted website, Incogni, I-N-C-O-G-N-I. It puts the data brokers on notice. They can't sell your data. 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
8: Hey, welcome back to the Lars Larson Show. Now, I'm not a big wine drinker, but I know the wine business is a big business in many parts of America. In fact, I would argue that a lot of the wines that are made in America do a lot better than the fancy ones that come out of places like France. But California, one of those states that is famous or infamous for having its big vineyards and producing a lot of wine, is now out, I guess, trying to put the wine vineyards, the vineyards, out of business altogether. I thought we'd get the straight story on that from Richie Greenberg, who's a columnist for the California Post, a political commentator, and a previous candidate for San Francisco mayor. Ms. Greenberg, welcome to the program.
9: Hey, Lars, thank you so much for having me on. It's a pleasure to be here.
8: So tell me why California wants to slap more fees on vineyards that are already having a tough time.
9: Yeah, it's an interesting question because it's actually an interesting dynamic between the three different parties. You've got the state regulators, you've got the county of Napa, and then you have the growers who are growing the grapes themselves and producing the wine. So you have this tug of war between them all, and not only who wants to make money and produce and be an employer for the thousands, tens of thousands of workers, the laborers that are on these various wineries and vineyards. Then you have the state that wants to impose, starting back a little over 10, 12 years ago or so, with mandates that control groundwater. And then you have the county in Napa that wants to be in the middle and is afraid of state takeover if the wineries and the vineyards are not in compliance with monitoring. So it's a little complicated chess game. It's not just so simply saying one thing or another. And that's the dynamic. That's the problem here, where the county of Napa that is fearful of having Sacramento intervene in forcing groundwater usage. And I'm just going on a limb here because I don't know about how Oregon's production is, but you would think that anywhere around the country that has the potential for a over usage of water, potential for droughts, and the need for conservation, that there needs to be some control somewhere, and that's what we're seeing here with this situation now.
8: I guess what I wonder about is you'd think the marketplace alone would be enough to get people to conserve. The same reason that I'm constantly told that farmers use too much of pesticides. All the farmers that I know say that stuff costs a lot of money. We don't waste a drop of it, and we don't buy any more than we have to. So when I see that Napa

0: is saying, well, we have to charge you a fee of $99 for every irrigated acre of land that you're growing grapes on, that charging people more for the water or charging this special fee of 99 bucks an acre is somehow going to solve the groundwater problem. It sounds like all it's going to do is add cost to the grapes that are produced. And what, about half the wineries in California are already having a trouble just making a bottom line? This sounds like it'll put a bunch of them out of business.
1: Yeah, exactly. And the thing is that there are have been hearings in Napa and elsewhere. They bring in the owners and management of these different wineries and producers, saying that it's like you don't know how the wine production and growers actually work, because you cannot overwater the ground, because that would actually be detrimental to the growth of the grapes. So that's what's really strange about it. Being blamed for something that is really not actually happening.
0: You know, it's funny, Richie, because about a decade ago, my wife and I tried to grow, you know, a few hundred wine grapes on a piece of property. And of course, I live in the Northwest, so we didn't have very good luck because California grows like 10 tons an acre, and the Pacific Northwest is more like 2 tons an acre. But still, it was kind of fun as an experiment. But one of the things I heard from people who grew grapes was, because I talked to them and I say, how do you make great grapes? And they said, you say starve them, you know, just shortchange them on water. I mean, make them think they're dying. It causes them to produce the best fruit. And I said, okay, you know, torture the grapes as much as you can. So when you made that comment about irrigating them, yeah, the folks who are growing really great grapes understand you don't give them a lot of water. You starve them, or whatever the hydro equivalent of starvation is.
1: But yeah, this is just an interesting take on how you'd have government intervention and trying to find ways to extract money one way or another, and blame and the pointing the fingers, as if these growers don't have enough regulation and enough compliance and regulation and fees that they're already dealing with that make it unsustainable. I keep hearing and reading more and more online about these growers that are probably going to have to fold their business after decades and decades of family business. And it's just, you know, it's another nail in the coffin of California industry, like petroleum production, you know, gasoline.
0: Well, let me ask you, since it's a political year this year, Richie, because, Richard, you ran for San Francisco mayor. If Steve Hilton becomes the governor of California after the November election, do you suppose things might change in the direction they're going?
1: Oh, absolutely. We're going to see a seismic, you know, a tidal wave of change here if he, and, you know, fingers crossed that we do hope that somehow he does get elected, because then he can change the course. We have Gavin Newsom, who has been such a tyrant and just absolutely detrimental to the state of California on so many levels. And I'd be happy to come back on and speak to you in the future
0: we're going to be talking about Gavin Newsom down the line, Richie, because, you know, yeah. I mean, Gavin Newsom has been very good for the Gavin Newsom family. He's figured out how to channel lots and lots of tax dollars through his wife's charity and through his wife's non-governmental organization straight to the Gavin Newsom bank account. So I'm sure we're going to have you back to talk about that. That's Richie Greenberg. Richie is a columnist for the California Post, a political commentator, and previous candidate for mayor in the city of San Francisco. 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
4: Hey, welcome back to the Lars Larson Show. It's a pleasure to be with you, and I'm glad to get to your phone calls and emails. You know, Jimmy Stewart, who's an actor that I very much admired, flew combat missions in World War II, one of only a few Americans ever knew. What did the star hide behind It's a Wonderful Life? I've heard various stories, and I think the chance to test those stories has come today as I welcome to the program Aaron Burns, who is director of the upcoming 2026 biographical docudrama called Jimmy. Mr. Burns, welcome to the program.
5: Thank you for having me. Pleasure to be with you today, Lars.
4: So you've been both an actor and production manager. You've been involved in a number of different films that we could talk about, but I'm really curious what caused you to choose a docudrama about Jimmy Stewart and his service in World War II.
5: So like so many Americans, I grew up watching Jimmy movies, from his westerns, Man Who Shot Liberty Valance, or Mr. Smith Goes to Washington, and of course It's a Wonderful Life. But I had no idea that his own personal life journey was interesting at all. Until a few years ago, I read an article he wrote detailing his war service and how he left Hollywood at the height of his fame to go and serve his country, and how that impacted him, how it impacted him psychologically, spiritually. And when he came back home, the first movie he made was It's a Wonderful Life. And I was just shocked at this story. And I said, this is a story that our world today needs to hear.
4: Well, let's talk about the documentary, but I guess I'll skip ahead a little bit, because you tell me if what I've read about this is true, that it's true that he had just returned from that service, that the service was deeply disturbing to Jimmy Stewart, and that when he was playing George Bailey, there's a scene that everybody will remember. He's sitting in Martini's bar, and he's distraught. He's beside himself. He doesn't know. He's just, what am I supposed to do to fix this mess that's been created by his wish that he had never been born? And as he's sitting there, he tears up. He's very anguished. And the story is that he basically unbottled what was coming up from inside of him from his World War II service. Is that even close to accurate?
5: That is very close to accurate. Yes, indeed. And just to expound on that a little more, as Jimmy went to World War II, he fought for the privilege of fighting for his country. That he had an opportunity to escape that, and most Hollywood stars chose to stay home. And Jimmy said, no, I want to go. He came from a long line of veterans, and he said, I've been pretending to be a hero on the big screen. I want to be one in real life. And so he didn't just, you know, make PR movies or something. He joined the 8th Air Force and flew B-24s, became a squadron commander, and flew 20 missions, 20 combat missions over Germany. And he was the man responsible for planning missions and leading them. And then when boys didn't come back, he's the one who wrote letters home saying, dear mom and dad, I'm sorry to tell you, your son passed away. So that trauma came home with him. And through his courage and heroism, they won the war, but he came back fully broken. And you can look at AV pictures of him from before he left to when he came home, and he just looks like he aged 15 years, you know, in those couple of years he was gone.
4: I'm talking to Aaron Burns, who's the director of the upcoming biopic, a biographical docudrama called Jimmy. By the way, let me skip ahead. When this is going to be released this coming fall, right before Veterans Day, is that right?
5: That's right, yep, in theaters everywhere, November 6th.
4: Very good. So let me ask you about his service. Was he a pilot already when he went into the military, or did he have to learn how to fly planes as well as how to become a commanding officer?
5: No, so he was a private pilot as a hobby. He enjoyed, he grew up in rural Pennsylvania, kind of a farm boy, every man American. And during the Great Depression, couldn't get a job with his degree in architecture. So he went west to, spent some time on Broadway, then went west to LA and signed a contract with MGM. 5 years later, he's on top of the world, winning the Oscar, for best actor. And as part of his kind of playboy lifestyle, he picked up flying. He always loved flying, even as a kid. Loved airplanes and loved those things. And so when the opportunity came to serve, he pushed to join the Army Air Corps.
4: Now, what do you suppose the military's response was? Oh, well, this is just another person who signed up to do his service to the country. Or did they say, this is a person who has a great future ahead of him, assuming he doesn't go off and get killed during a mission in which it was very common for American aviators to end up not coming back? The military must have known that. Did they factor that into the choice to allow him to serve in the way he wanted to serve?
5: They were absolutely terrified that one of America's greatest heroes would die on their watch. So they secretly put what's called a static hold order on him, saying, no, he's not allowed to serve in active duty combat. But the 8th Air Force went over and got shot to bits by the Luftwaffe in the first months of the war. And Jimmy was stuck back stateside, flying training missions and, you know, building the next generation of fighters. But he said, I don't want to be stuck stateside. I want to go serving in active combat. And he was such a good pilot. He was such a good communicator and articulate leader, using and drawing from his Hollywood experience, that one of his officers, Colonel Terrell, said, we need guys like this on the front. I'm going to be willing to take the risk and send him, give him a chance.
4: I'm talking to Aaron Burns. His docudrama is called Jimmy. It's coming out this November 6th. So tell me this. Was he aware that the military had sabotaged his attempt to serve his country?
5: Well, it's even more interesting than that, because before the military did that, he had actually gotten a draft notice, and he was kind of excited about it. But then the studio boss, one of the most powerful businessmen in the world at this time, Louis B. Mayer, the studios canceled his draft notice.
4: What?
5: And it was
4: what?
5: All over. It played behind the scenes. It was all over the New York Times and all over the newspapers. He was publicly humiliated as more or less a draft dodger back in 1941. And then he said, no, I want in. I would like to go serve my country.
4: Now, what about his fellow, what about the fellow crew members on those planes? Were they kind of wowed by this? Or were they like, oh, so the big Hollywood star is coming in to fly the plane, and we've got to deal with his giant ego? I mean, what was the reaction of his fellow crew members on these planes?
5: So the first when he came over, he was viewed skeptically. It's like, oh, great, you know, the favor boy gets a promotion. But you are in such life and death situations. The survival time when you're in a B-24, you're likely to live less minutes flying a B-24 over Germany than you were assaulting the beaches or fighting on the ground as an infantryman. It was the most dangerous place to be. So very quickly after the guys got up in the air, everything else disappeared. All the worries about ego and personality and home, those all fell behind. It was just the camaraderie of us fighting together to keep our brothers alive or to finish the mission and get back home.
4: I can't wait to see it. Aaron Burns is the director of the upcoming docudrama called Jimmy, about Jimmy Stewart. It's coming out November the 6th, and I'll look forward to seeing it. Ms. Burns, thank you very much. 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
4: Hey, welcome back to the Lars Larson Show. It's a pleasure to be with you, and always glad to get to your calls, and we'll do that in just a moment at 866-HEY-LARS. So Great Britain bet everything on net zero, and they managed to burn through five different prime ministers, and now their electricity costs are sky high, and most of the country does not enjoy air conditioning. America has air conditioning in a tremendous number of places and a tremendous number of ranges of income and everything else. So I thought we'd talk about that with Diana Furchgott-Roth, who is Distinguished Fellow, Energy Policy Research Foundation, former Deputy Assistant Secretary for Research and Technology at the U.S. DOT. Diana, good to have you back on the program.
21: It's great to be with you.
4: Is America on the path to repeating at least some of Britain's, I guess, current situation? Because we had a number of years of executives and the Congress pushing this net zero nonsense. Not perhaps as far as Great Britain did, but we have skyrocketing electric costs as well.
21: We do have skyrocketing electric costs, and we can see from our different 50 states that the ones that use renewables, that mandate renewables, to be precise, have higher electricity costs than those that don't. So out of the top 10 states in electricity prices, led by California, which is about 32 cents a kilowatt hour, 9 out of those 10 require renewables. Out of the bottom 10 states, with the lowest being Utah, at 11 cents per kilowatt hour, 9 out of the 10 do not require renewables. So you can see that the required use of renewables is linked to higher electricity prices.
4: Well, did we break away from those policies fast enough by electing President Trump a second time to be able to escape the kind of fate that Great Britain is currently in the middle of?
21: I think that we did, especially because he did things like get rid of the California waiver that said that California had the right to pick its own version of vehicles, mandate electric vehicles, and then you had 17 states sign on to that. But President Trump has increased the amount of oil, natural gas that is allowed to come out of the ground. We're shortly going to be hitting 14 million barrels of oil per day produced. And we can just see with this Iranian conflict that prices of oil went up, but not as much as people said. That's because of the increased production in the United States. And I don't think it's going to go away, by the way, because now the focus is on AI and data centers and staying away from China. So everyone knows we need more electricity.
4: Okay, so now what about Great Britain? Are they going to be able to survive this? Because this seems like they're on a disastrous path. They've already locked in a lot of their energy future. And my read was they were maybe 5 or 6 years farther down that road to renewables that we have now diverted off of. And they were further down that road. So survive what's going to happen to them when sky high electric costs are not just a problem for consumers, but they're a problem for industry and business as well.
21: Well, the wonderful thing about the United States is that when there's a bad policy, the pendulum swings back. The question is, can that happen in Britain? They've just plowed through about five prime ministers, and now they are with Andy Burnham, is going to be the next prime minister. And if he wants, he can waive the net zero. He has enough power in Parliament to get rid of the net zero rule. And he's described as king of the North because he wants people in the North to have as high incomes as people in the South. The way to do that is by using the reserves that Britain has of natural gas in the Midlands, using the offshore oil. So he can do that if he wants. It's up to him. The question is, will he?
4: I would think going the direction of continuing to have some kind of economy operating in Great Britain would be the place any prime minister would go. But is he going to go that direction, or is he going to go the direction of the politically correct who insist that renewables are the thing?
21: Well, no one knows, because he's not an ideologue. He's been on two sides of practically every issue. So he has very flexible principles. So it's possible that he will change. He will make Ed Miliband, who's the current Secretary of Energy Security and Net Zero — I'm not making this up, they have a Secretary of Energy Security and Net Zero — he would make Ed Miliband Chancellor of Exchequer, the equivalent of our Treasury Secretary. So Ed Miliband would have to look for where the revenues are coming from and how to collect taxes, how to raise incomes in order to balance the budget. That might give Ed Miliband a different perspective, and then he could appoint somebody else to be the Minister for Energy Security. But if Andy Burnham wants to fulfill his promises, there's plenty of easy ways to do that. I mean, right now Britain is buying oil and natural gas from Norway, which gets it from the North Sea, rather than getting it out of the ground from the same North Sea pool that Norway's getting it. So Britain's increasing its trade deficit, depriving its citizens of jobs and income, and buying the same stuff from Norway, forbidding its citizens to go out and get it.
4: Nothing could be more absurd. I'm talking to Diana Furchtgott-Roth. Maybe we can turn this around. You remember when the Brits used to joke that the Americans would always do the right thing after they tried everything else? I mean, maybe now it's going to be the Brits who are going to do the right thing, but they'll do it after they've tried every other venue they can go to. Because, I mean, right now, correct me if I'm wrong, Diana, because your background is economics, isn't Great Britain's economy about on par with Mississippi in the United States and not with prosperous economies like New York or California?
21: Well, it is. And also the growth is very slow. It has stagnant growth, unlike the United States. And there's just a lot of discomfort as to not having air conditioning during this heat wave. I mean, people can see that summers are getting hotter. They want air conditioning. There's actually county councils in London that are going into people's homes and ripping out the air conditioning system, saying they're not allowed to have air conditioning because it's bad for the climate. Well, people don't like that. They're not happy with it. And if Andy Burnham wants to make people happy and have economic growth, he has a path forward to do that. It'll be really interesting to see if he takes it.
4: Diana, it's always a pleasure to have you with us. Happy Independence Day to you and yours.
21: Great to be with you. Great to be with you. And happy 4th of July.
4: Thank you, ma'am. That is Diana Furchtgott-Roth. She is a distinguished fellow at the Energy Policy Research Foundation and former Deputy Assistant Secretary for Research and Development at the U.S. Department of Transportation. Hey, are you already dreading those hot summer nights? And you know the feeling. You're tired, you're ready for bed, but instead of going to sleep, you're kicking off the covers and flipping that pillow over and over, and you wake up sweaty at 2 o'clock in the morning. It's no fun at all. Most people blame the summertime heat, but the real problem could be your mattress trapping that heat all night long. 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
27: From ABC News, I'm Dave Packard. Ukraine taking a pounding from new Russian attacks. Officials there say at least 27 people were killed in Kyiv and 113 injured.
28: The death toll, it does continue to climb after Russia unleashed that major drone and missile attack on Kyiv overnight in what the city's mayor described as the most massive attack on the Ukrainian capital. And the Kremlin saying it only targeted military sites, but among the places hit was a nine-story residential building.
27: ABC's Britt Clendett. The Labor Department reports just 57,000 jobs were added in June. That's just half of what was expected. And a revision, 74,000 fewer jobs were added for April and May. University of Michigan professor Justin Wolfers.
29: After the previous jobs report, it was a yabba-dabba-doo moment. It looked like the economy was sailing forward and was downright strong. This has caused us not just this month's number, but a couple of the revisions to the previous months. It has brought us back down to this is healthy, but it's not amazing.
27: The stock market was higher because these lower jobs numbers have investors thinking interest rates may be coming down. The daredevil couple that got engaged at the top of the Empire State Building released from jail after a brief court appearance today. No plea. They're due back in court next month. The FDA upgrading the recall of hundreds of thousands of bags of popular potato chips. The recall of Zaps and Dirty Brand chips now at level one. That's the highest risk level. The chips made by Utz were first recalled in May due to salmonella concerns. Large black SUV spotted driving into a tented area outside Madison Square Garden as festivities for what's being called Taylor Swift and Travis Kelce's wedding are getting underway. The main event allegedly Friday night, ABC's Morgan Norwood.
30: And the guest watch is on. Friends like Sabrina Carpenter and Ed Sheeran already spotted in the area. Tomorrow, an even bigger celebration with more than 1,000 guests partying from about 4 p.m. till 4 a.m. Saturday.
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31: Happy 250th birthday, America. Hope everybody enjoys the 4th of July weekend. When we get back at it on Monday morning, do we have a full-on political war going on in the state? Hey, it's Hal Dane. 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Attorney Franz Borghardt is going to be in for a bonus legally served. And yes, we're talking about the court system down in New Orleans. We'll also have Will Green from LABI. 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
34: 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We're on day 2 of talking to people about what makes this country amazing. Let's just get into it. Let's start off with actor Kirk Cameron. And joining us now on the phone, Kirk Cameron, man, just a hero of mine. I'm so excited to be talking to you. Welcome to American Ground Radio's 4th of July special, What Makes America Great.
35: Thank you. Hey, good to be talking with you guys. It's a beautiful day here in,
0: in Tennessee. I escaped California about a year ago, and we're now in the beautiful Volunteer State, and we're loving it.
3: I've been a fan of yours since, obviously, you know, back when you were on television and acting and in films, and obviously you've also developed into this other career. I loved watching your fireside chat. You had that barbecue pit going on. I just loved those chats. There was so much wisdom that came out of those, and so much love of our country. And now you're doing the See You at the Library events as well. Can you explain to what that's all about?
0: Well, you were probably feeling a lot of what I was feeling when I was in my backyard making 100 consecutive campfires.
3: Yeah.
0: Every night. Because, you know, COVID was going on. We were under lockdowns. There was these mandates. We didn't understand what was happening. The kids couldn't go to school. We couldn't go to work. You couldn't even go to church on Easter.
3: Right.
0: Yet there was other crazy things, like the governor of California was having dinner with no masks, you know, with all of his friends at the French Laundry restaurant. And you could go to a weed shop and an abortion clinic or a liquor store, but you couldn't go to Costco or the local, you know, get your hair cut or something like that. So we were trying to figure it out. And the American campfire revival sprung out of me just trying to figure out, what do we do? It sure looks like all hell's breaking loose, and I don't want to just sit back and do nothing. I want to be part of the solution.
3: Right.
0: And part of that also took the shape of the See You at the Library public library story time readings. And if you remember, that was when we were reading all about drag queens showing up, reading inappropriate books to kids, as part of this trans and, you know, rainbow movement that was everywhere, and parents were losing their minds. School board meetings were filled with angry grandparents and parents going, what are you guys doing? And I was showing up at public libraries saying, let's read our children books of virtue and character, stories that are going to lead to their blessing and their protection. And that turned into a national movement. And we're holding our national See You at the Library Day today in Washington, D.C., and in all 50 states, with tens of thousands of parents who are going to be singing patriotic songs, praying to God, and reading books of virtue and character to the kids. And it's super cool. We're so thankful for that.
3: I absolutely love that.
4: Yes, indeed.
3: One of the things I was picking up when I was watching all the fireside chats, it is obvious you love this country. Kirk, we're asking folks all day today, what is it you think makes America great?
0: What makes it? Okay. Well, I know. I'm Mike Seaver from Growing Pains, right? I'm that guy. Never trust celebrities, particularly actors from California.
3: No,
0: so trust somebody. And I don't. I mean, I wouldn't. But I'll tell you who I do trust is I trust the guys who built this place. I mean, why do millions of people come to America and even break the law to get here? Because there's so much opportunity. Talk to anyone from a communist country and they'll tell you that to them, America was like heaven on earth. Are we perfect? No. We have gotten away from the principles that made us so unique and blessed. And it's those unique principles. Now, here's a guy who, after the founding of the country, comes back. He's a French political scientist and historian named Alexis de Tocqueville. And he's trying to figure out what made America so unique, so great. How did it become a pinnacle nation in the history of the world in such record time? More blessing, more opportunity and freedom. And here's what he said. I'm going to quote him. He said, I came to America in search of the secret to her blessing and her genius and power. And he said, I searched in her commodious harbors and in her ample rivers, and it was not there. I looked in her boundless prairies and her fertile farmlands, and it was not there. I checked in the halls of education and Congress, and it was not there. I looked in her deep mines and her vast world commerce to see if I might find it there. And it was not there. I even looked to her democracy itself and I couldn't find it there. He said, it wasn't until I went into the churches of America and I heard her pulpits aflame with righteousness did I discover the secret to her genius and to her power. He concluded, America is great because she is good. And if America ever ceases to be good, she will cease to be great. So you ask me right now, what makes America great? I think he got it right. Because she was good, and that goodness came from people acknowledging God, being grateful, thankful for all that he's offered us, and then loving him with all of their hearts and loving their neighbors as themselves. To the degree that we are good, and we can only do that with God's help, we can prosper and continue to be great. And that comes in the form of freedom, opportunity, education, protection, prosperity, blessing. And if that's what we want to give to our kids, we cannot forsake the very thing that produced all of these blessings.
4: Yeah, absolutely.
0: The root of faith and love for people is the very thing that produces the fruit of liberty and blessing.
4: Yeah, boy, you got my heart racing. I mean, with that quotation and the way you just put all of that together. Now, you mentioned Michael Seaver, and I want you to think back for just a moment, because it's obvious you love this country. But think back, and for those of us who grew up watching you on Growing Pains, it wasn't that long ago.
3: It wasn't that, no, 5, 10 years.
4: But just think back, when did you realize there was something special about this country, something exceptional?
0: I was never a student of history as a kid. In my fifth grade field trip to the East Coast, and you go to the, you know, the battlefields of Gettysburg, and you go visit Mount Vernon on your field trip. I was never really into it. I couldn't understand why do we want to learn about a bunch of dates and dead guys? That doesn't seem very exciting. You know, I want to go play basketball. I want to learn about something more exciting. But when I got older, particularly when I got married and I started a family with my wife and we had 6 children, I started thinking about the world that they're going to grow up in and what it's going to be like in 10 years, 20 years, 30 years. And I, you know, in the providence of God, I bumped into a guy in the airport who was a historian who shared my Christian values, and we struck up a friendship. He was kind of like my Mr. Miyagi, kind of like my Obi-Wan Kenobi, and I was kind of like his Luke Skywalker. I was sort of like Frodo, and he was like my Gandalf. Mm. And we began talking about how special and unique America is because of its biblical roots and values and how utterly unique it was. And he took me on a field trip to Plymouth, Massachusetts, where the Pilgrims landed in 1620. And he showed me a giant monument called the National Monument to the Forefathers that spelled out the secret sauce recipe for what makes this country great and keeps her great for generations. And I had never heard of it. I had never seen it. And I've since learned that nobody's ever seen it. It's hidden in a forest of trees in a residential neighborhood, and nobody talks about it. Mm. It's almost like they're hiding it. And when I finally understood that, I wanted everybody to see it. I fell in love with what this country is all about, and I even became angry that they've been hiding it from us. And so I made a documentary to show the world, and that documentary is called Monumental. I made it about 10 years ago, and I'm about to make the sequel because we've got to get this message out to the next generation. And it just, again, opened my eyes and lit a fire in me.
3: Kirk, I love that. We want to partner with you in helping to get that message out. We're absolutely on board with that. So as you move forward with that project, please keep in touch with us. We want to have you back and tell people about what you're doing, and we want to share that message across the country.
0: Awesome. That's so kind of you. Thank you very much. And if you haven't seen the first one, that'll really, you know, if that doesn't light your fire, your wood is wet. And it's called Monumental, and you can see it just about anywhere. Just check it out. You'll if you love America, you'll love that movie.
4: Absolutely. And what a great day
3: to be watching that
4: on the 4th of July.
3: Kirk Cameron, he's doing See You at the Library all across the country. You can take part in that during the day today. Plus, check out Monumental and keep up with Kirk as he's trying to help spread the word of what makes America great. Kirk Cameron, thank you so much, and happy 4th of July.
0: All right. Thank you, guys. God bless you. Happy 4th of July, and I hope to see you at the library.
34: Well, there's a lot more of our 4th of July special, What Makes America Great, coming up. Stick around. Next, we have Congressman Steve Scalise. We'll be right back.
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0: Baton Rouge, thank you once again for making stops 1 and 2 of the Bridging the Gap to Go a huge success. 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

0: 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I'm Stephen Parr with Louis Sar Avalone.
1: You know, it's important that we note that the freedoms we celebrate on the 4th of July, that we cherish, are not protected by speeches in Washington, D.C. alone. They are protected by ordinary Americans performing extraordinary acts of courage every single day. And, you know, the flag flies because someone was willing to defend it. And our men and women in uniform deserve our, as Abraham Lincoln said, you know, they deserve our respect and our honor, especially those who gave the last full measure of devotion.
0: You know, you talk about you're the first generation son of an Italian immigrant. I am the son of a West Point graduate, and he served in combat arms, and my grandfather served in World War II. Both my grandfathers did in World War II. So absolutely, we have got to give honor to those men and women who were willing to risk everything to protect everything we have.
1: Because freedom, I know it sounds trite, but freedom is not free.
0: Our next guest here is the leader, majority leader of the House, Congressman Steve Scalise. And joining us now, Majority Leader Steve Scalise. Happy 4th of July and welcome to American Ground Radio's What Makes America Great 4th of July special.
2: Hey, great to be with y'all. Thanks for having me.
0: You have been serving our country for a very long time in a variety of ways. You're now the majority leader in the House of Representatives. What made you first want to get into public service? What drove you to do that in the first place?
2: You know, when I was a student at LSU, I didn't like the direction of our state. I didn't like the way that our leadership was running the state. Some of my best friends were leaving the state to get better opportunities. You really didn't have good opportunities in Louisiana. And so, you know, I just was very frustrated with the failure of leadership. And I didn't think I would run myself, but I started supporting people who I believed in, people I had the same values and beliefs of with. And, you know, and ultimately some people started talking to me about running when a seat in the state House of Representatives came up. And I did. I ultimately ran a grassroots campaign and got to start serving in the state legislature and really enjoyed being a part of trying to turn things around and then ultimately ran for Congress, focusing on some of the same challenges here in Washington.
0: So as a public servant, obviously, you know, from Louisiana, now serving up in Washington State, you've gotten a view of the country that most people don't get a chance to see. You've seen some of the inner workings of things, of government working and government specifically not working. But what is it that you think, from your perspective, makes America great?
2: You know, what makes America great is it's the spirit of our people, but it's really that deep belief in freedom, not just for ourselves. You know, you have so many people that have even either achieved success or want opportunity, and they know whether you're here in America, you can still be anything you want to be, and there's examples everywhere you look, but also around the world. You know, anybody who yearns for freedom, there's nowhere else that they look except to America. America is still that shining city on the hill. It's that light that glimmers that if you're in a government that's totalitarian, that's trying to shut you down.

0: not allow free speech, or even if you're in another country that has some freedoms, America is the standard of freedom. It's the beacon of hope for everybody. And so we have it here. We need to fight for it every day. You know, Ronald Reagan said, that talked about the greatness of America and how freedom is one generation away from extinction if we don't fight to preserve it. And so we can never take it for granted, but we also need to respect and appreciate the fact that people all around the world look to us for that leadership and freedom. And we still have it here in this great country. In no matter what you want to be, you have that opportunity. And we need to fight every day to make sure that exists for future generations.
1: Well, and we're in a fight for that right now. As you talk about, there are other governments around the world that shut down free speech. Our own government, according to the Twitter files, was involved in shutting down free speech during the COVID lockdowns. And that's something that I see you and others in Congress trying to fight against right now.
0: Yeah, it's very alarming. And, you know, I called out. I remember we had the head of Twitter, Jack Dorsey, at the time, after we found out that the New York Post had an article on the Hunter Biden laptop right before the election. And Twitter literally shut down the New York Post website and Twitter account. And this is a paper that was founded by Alexander Hamilton. And yet they were shut down because they were saying things that some in the government didn't like. It turned out all to be true. And yet they were shut down. And our government was involved in that. That is alarming. That should send shivers through everybody, no matter what side of the political spectrum you're on. All voices should be heard. We should always stand up for free speech. And if your ideas can't win, you know, if you want to shut the other side down, this cancel culture lunacy, it's probably because your ideas aren't that good. If you need to cancel somebody else's voice to prevail in your views probably aren't good anyway. You know, let's go debate our ideas. That's the greatness of America. We disagree. You don't solve your disagreements, by the way, using violence. And we always need to stand up against political violence, but we also ought to cherish and embrace the idea that if you and I disagree, that's one of the great things about America. Never, never let that be taken away.
1: So, Leader Scalise, you talk about going to LSU, seeing the direction of your home state of Louisiana, the direction of this country, wanting to get involved in public service. You obviously love this country. Do you remember, I mean, can you think back, when did you first realize there was something special, something exceptional about this country?
0: You know, I actually shared this with my colleagues here in the House, and it was after I was shot. And you know, something that was a tragedy could have easily been devastating. I mean, a shooter wanted to kill every Republican on a baseball field, and I got hit, and I almost didn't make it through the day. And I spent 3.5 months in the hospital. And during that period, obviously, you have a lot of reflection, you know, and what's important in life is what I put my focus on. I fought to not only stay alive, I had to learn how to walk again. But during that time, I got to see the greatness of this country. I had people I'd never met before that were reaching out and sending me notes of encouragement saying, we're praying for you. People that you would hear from that say, I don't even agree with anything that you believe in philosophically, but I'm praying for you. World leaders. I had many world leaders. Benjamin Netanyahu and I shared wonderful conversations where he reached out and talked about his experience with the raid in Entebbe. He lost his brother who was shot that day, but I didn't know this. He was. Prime Minister Netanyahu was shot that day in the raid in Entebbe, and he shared that experience with me to say, we're praying for you in Israel for your recovery. And the King of Jordan did this to other world leaders, not because I was the president of the United States. I was a member of Congress, but they saw it as a threat to democracy in America. And it shows you how much people love America all around the world, that world leaders would see a member of Congress shot for political, you know, attempted political assassination. And they realized that was a threat to the freedoms we cherish all around the world. And they reached out and it was incredibly uplifting to me. It showed me just how much people love this great country.
1: And I remember when you first went back into Congress and everyone in Congress, mm-hmm. both sides of the aisle, stood up and applauded yeah. for you. That is a great thing to take away. Majority Leader Steve Scalise in the House of Representatives, thank you so much for spending some time with us and sharing our stories here.
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1: And happy 4th of July.
0: Hey, happy 4th of July. Happy birthday, America. God bless you and God bless this great nation, and let it never perish from the face of the earth.
3: 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We are talking with author Jack Carr. Plus, we still have Tommy Lahren coming up, Eric Metaxas, Senator Marsha Blackburn, Douglas Carswell. It's all here on our 4th of July special, What Makes America Great? We're just in the middle of it. It's going to be great. Stick around. We'll be right back.
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0: Welcome back to America Ground Radio's 4th of July special, What Makes America Great? I'm Stephen Parr with Louis Sar Avalone.
1: You know, there are some people who look at the American flag and, well, they see nothing more than a piece of cloth. I mean, they disrespect our flag. They burn our flag. But
0: I don't think they see nothing more than the piece of cloth. Even if those who are desecrating the flag, I think they still see something in the flag that's more than a piece of cloth. Because you would if you just saw

0: piece of cloth, you wouldn't have the hatred for it that those people do. They still see something in there that absolutely they can't stand. And what
1: offensive that we represent the greatest experiment in human liberty that the world has ever known?
0: That freedom, that the idea that men can govern themselves is offensive.
1: Is offensive. Oh, my goodness. Well, you know, I bring it up because, you know, many times today, if you fly the American flag, it's assumed you're a particular political party.
0: And it shouldn't be that way. We should have patriots on both sides of the aisle.
1: Absolutely.
0: And so that's why we're excited to bring in our next guest, patriot and author, Jack Carr. Joining us now on the phone, best-selling author, Navy SEAL.
1: New York Times number one best-selling author.
0: Yeah, Navy SEAL, Bronze Star Award recipient, two-time Bronze Star Award recipient with the V for Valor. Navy SEAL, Jack Carr, welcome to our 4th of July special, What Makes America Great. Thank you so much for spending some time with us.
2: Great, hey, thank you guys for having me on.
0: So you grew up reading, as I understand, just, you know, The Terminal List, of course, starring Chris Pratt. It's on Amazon. Of course, it was a book before. It was that TV series. Excellent TV series. But when I watched the series, I thought, man, this reminds me of someone who would be a fan of Tom Clancy's, you know, with the Jack Ryan series and all that. Is that true? Were you a fan of Tom Clancy's?
2: Oh, yeah. So Fifth Grade, Hunt for Red October came out. And this is actually the 40th anniversary year of the Hunt for Red October, which is why I start this latest book with a Chinese submarine sequence. But yeah, I read Tom Clancy growing up, David Morrell, Nelson DeMille, A.J. Quinnell, J.C. Pollock, Mark Olden, Louis L'Amour, all these greats who were really my professors in the art of storytelling. So my mom was a librarian. I grew up surrounded by a love of books and reading, and knew that one day after my time in the military, I'd write thrillers just like the kind I'm writing today.
0: Well, and there's a lot of authenticity in your books, and I am remiss in not mentioning that you have a brand new book out this year, and Red Sky Morning, that's just out, so it's the seventh book in this series, as I understand. But you have a lot of authenticity. How much do you draw on your experience in the Navy SEALs to be writing these books?
2: When I first started, I knew that I'd get the sniper stuff right, because that's what I did in the SEAL teams. And I knew that if I needed to ask somebody a question about a submarine or an aircraft or something like that, I'd know someone who could put me in touch with the right person to give me that technical detail. But what I didn't anticipate until I started actually writing them was how much the feelings and emotions behind certain events I was involved with downrange would find their way into the pages of the novel. So the example is, if my character is ambushed in Los Angeles, California, in a completely fictional narrative, then I just go back and I think about what it was like to actually be ambushed in Baghdad in 2006, and I take those feelings and emotions and put them right into this fictional narrative. So it became a much more personal writing experience than I anticipated at the outset.
0: Well, Jack, you've obviously served our nation in combat, and you went in, you wanted to be a Navy SEAL, you worked hard to become there. What is it that you love so much about America? What is it that you think makes America great?
2: Well, I think we all won the lottery just by being born here. I've always thought that. And I think at an early age, I had that realization just because my grandfather was killed in World War II. So I grew up with pictures of him and his squadron. He was a Corsair pilot. So that's the plane that had the gull wings that would fly up, fold up for to fit on aircraft carriers. There was a TV show at the time called Black Sheep Squadron with portraying Pappy Boynton. Robert Conrad was the actor. And so I used to watch those with my dad. But maybe it was that loss, or maybe it was something just in my blood where I realized that, hey, we are so lucky in this country. No matter where you, what station you're born into, you have the options and opportunities that no one else in the world has. And I just realized that from a very early age. So I think that that appreciation is something that hopefully the next generation doesn't lose. That's why I try to do a lot of work with the Best Defense Foundation, taking World War II veterans back to the battlefields on which they fought, got my daughter involved very early in her life so she could have a touch point that wasn't just from a history book or just from a story that I would tell her, or a documentary or a movie we'd watch together. She's actually sat across the table from these guys, heard their stories. She stood on Omaha Beach and talked to someone who was the first out of his landing craft on D-Day and pointing out the different machine gun emplacements on the bluffs above, talked to somebody who was first in a stick out of out of his aircraft over Normandy on June 6, 1944. So that appreciation, I think, is something that is so important for really for all generations.
3: Yeah, you know, Jack, you talk about that we win the lottery just by being born here. Think, if you can think back, and I know you can, think back to when you were a kid, or maybe it was as a young adult. When did you realize there was something special about this country, something exceptional?
2: I can't remember a time when I didn't. I mean, I remember the 1980 Olympics and going down and getting shorts and T-shirts back in the day and being so proud that I could get some Olympic merch back in 1980 at that young age. So I just, yeah, all those things like that. I was always very into having a flag and understanding the rules and traditions that surrounded having a flag in your home or on your desk. My parents took me back east when I was a kid and went to New York and Washington, D.C., and got to go to a bunch of Revolutionary War battlefields, Civil War battlefields. So I think it was just infused in me from a young age, but very naturally. And a lot of it actually came from reading. Reading was a very natural part of my life growing up, just as natural as sitting down to dinner or going on a hike or anything else. It wasn't something that was forced upon me. It was just something that we did. So I think really those lessons from the past and a lot of that appreciation comes from the pages of the books that I read growing up.
3: So, Jack, we have about 1 minute, but why do you think it's so different for you and for many other Americans that, you know, they can't remember a time where they didn't realize this country was exceptional? And nowadays, we seem to have more and more young people, for example, that don't really get that.
2: I think a lot of it is I didn't have this device in my pocket where I was constantly being manipulated by different entities, whether it's corporate or governmental or maybe even intelligence services of other countries that are trying to manipulate thoughts and behaviors. I mean, the worst thing back then was watching Saturday morning cartoons in the 80s and being manipulated into wanting a new G.I. Joe figure because you saw an awesome commercial for it. And
3: exactly.
2: It was very expensive. Your parents had to figure out what they were going to do because you really wanted this thing. So much different today. So many other distractions that take you away from, well, interacting with other people, reading books, getting outside, getting exercise, like all of those things. You can constantly be glued to a screen today and with very few benefits, yet it's an addiction. So I think that's, that right there is the main reason, the main difference.
0: Well, if you want to read some books, go check out Jack Carr's series. It starts with the Terminal List. You can also watch that show on Amazon Prime starring Chris Pratt. And, of course, his latest book that is out, that is Red Sky Morning. The latest in the series. I can't wait to read it. Jack Carr, thank you so much for spending some time with us, and happy 4th of July.
2: Thank you so much. You guys take care.
0: Well, coming up next year on American Ground Radio, we are talking with Tommy Lahren about what she thinks makes America great, all part of our 4th of July special, What Makes America Great. 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
0: And joining us now on our 4th of July special, What Makes America Great. You've seen her on Fox News for a long time. She's there all the time. You also see her on Tommy Lahren is Fearless on OutKick. It's Tommy Lahren. Welcome back to the show. Thank you so much for joining us.
15: Oh, it's great to be back, especially celebrating, you know, such an important day, obviously. A conservative's favorite day. You know, some liberals might not like today, but that's okay. We will love it, America, enough to compensate.
0: Tommy.
1: Absolutely.
0: Growing up, I mean, you've become, you know, this big media mogul. I mean, you're on Fox News all the time. People know who Tommy Lahren is. People tune in specifically to hear your opinions on politics. Was this something that you always wanted to get into growing up, or was there some moment when you realized that this is now something that was you had to do?
15: Well, listen, I started this professionally at 21, so you know it's been something I've been doing, I guess, now for almost 11 years. And for me, growing up in Middle America, flyover states, it's something that I always hoped to do. I always wanted to be a voice for what I consider the forgotten American. I never expected it to happen so quickly, or, you know, to be able to get into such a great place being at Fox News, you know, where I am now. But I'm very blessed. I'm very grateful for all the opportunities I've been given and for the way I was raised and the country I was raised that allowed me to do what I love to do. So I owe a lot to a lot of great opportunities, and I'm so blessed to be where I am.
0: Well, you talk about growing up in what is pejoratively called flyover country. I think other people call it God's country. But you talk about growing up in that. What is it that you think makes America great?
15: Well, one of the things that I love about America, and there are so many, honestly, we don't have enough time for me to tell you all the things I love. But what I really love, especially in doing what I do, is I love the First Amendment. I love the fact that in this country, you can openly and actively hate this country, and you are still protected even in that. And that there are law enforcement officers, and that there are first responders that even protect you and your ability to speak your mind, even if it's, in my opinion, grotesque, or in other people's opinion, you know, way off base or a bridge too far. That's what's great about the United States of America, is we can have open conversations, we can have discussions, we can have disagreements, we can have dialogue. And as much as sometimes that causes division and we talk about the rhetoric in our country. We are so blessed that we can have those conversations. Really, unlike anywhere else in the world, we have those rights in the United States of America. And I think it's incumbent upon all of us, especially those in media, to make sure that we're always speaking about free speech and that we are free speech absolutists. And that's something that I've really dedicated myself to as well.
3: You know, you talk about growing up in flyover country or God's country, as Stephen refers to it. Do you remember that moment when you recognized that there was something special, something exceptional about America? Was it as a very young girl? Was it as a young adult? Do you remember when that was?
15: Well, honestly, I've grown up, my parents always taught me to love this country, so I think it was something I was kind of born with, and I think we all should be. But I'll tell you what, I was in fourth grade when September 11th happened, and I remember sitting in South Dakota, you know, New York City feels like it's a world away. I'd never been to New York City, I've never been anywhere near New York City, but watching what happened, and I think even more importantly, watching our country come together in the aftermath of that, that showed me that there's something really special about being an American. And, you know, as bad as September 11th was and how tragic it was, on September 12th, it was really a beautiful day for America because you saw everybody come together and it felt like we were all in this together. And I wish we could get that back. I wish we could get that back without a national tragedy. But for me, being in fourth grade at the time, that's what really kicked off my understanding of how great this country is and how great Americans are. We often talk about average Americans. I don't think there's anything average about Americans. I think we are exceptional, every single one of us. And I think we need to remember that, especially about our fellow patriots, how truly wonderful it is to be in this country amongst all these people from so many different places, so much diversity. But we should all love our country and cherish what we have.
0: Tommy, you work in media all the time, not just for Fox, but also for OutKick. And, you know, sometimes when you're involved in the news, when you're reading the news, when you have to report on it every day, it can get a little discouraging for folks who believe in some of the founding ideas of this country. How do you maintain a positive outlook on this country, on Americans, when you're so involved in seeing what some Americans are doing to other Americans on a daily basis?
15: Well, listen, the stakes are high, and, you know, in my opinion, they've never been higher. We often say it's the biggest election of our lifetime, but this one truly is, certainly of my lifetime. I would argue one of the most important and consequential elections in American history coming up in just less than five months now. I think it's so important to remember that everything that you see going wrong, and as much as we might not recognize our country right now, these things can be fixed. We've been through dark times before. We've had our country literally torn apart, and we've managed to come together to unify, to rebuild. So oftentimes it feels dire. It feels like we're watching, you know, the series finale of America on a daily basis. But we have to remember that it takes really one strong leader and a whole lot of strong patriotic Americans to turn things around, and it can be done. It's going to take a little work, a whole lot of effort. But I think that when we remember that elections have consequences, and sometimes they're dire and sometimes they're great, and we have an opportunity to make some great changes in just about 4.5 months now.
3: That is fantastic. I love that.
0: I do too.
3: Absolutely,
0: yeah.
3: Love that.
0: Yeah. Tommy Lahren, host of Tommy Lahren is Fearless on OutKick, and also you see her all the time on Fox News. Thank you so much for spending some time with us.
3: Yeah. And happy 4th of July.
0: Happy 4th of July.
15: Thank you so much, guys. 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
0: Well, we're coming up on wrapping up 3 hours of our What Makes America Great special when you include today and yesterday. But there's still another hour to go. Some great guests coming up. Eric Metaxas, Senator Marsha Blackburn, and Douglas Carswell. You're going to love him. Find out what they think makes America great when our 4th of July special continues.
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0: Welcome back to American Ground Radio's 4th of July special, What Makes America Great. I'm Stephen Parr with Louis R. Abalone.
1: And while we are celebrating the 4th of July and all of the freedoms that our nation provides us, I think one thing we need to make very clear, and I think our audience obviously already knows this, America has never promised anyone success. You know, we talk about the American dream. We talk about, you know, all the... You know, there's folks, especially those who have been visiting our country here recently regarding the World Cup.
0: Sure.
1: And they love our country, and they're discovering our country in ways that maybe back home they weren't exactly... They may have been hoodwinked.
0: The media in their home countries wasn't necessarily telling them the truth about what America is, what America isn't.
1: So when you look around and you go, well, this is the land of milk and honey.
0: Okay.
1: Well, yes and no. What America has promised, the only promise that it makes anyone within its borders, is something that is far more powerful than giving someone success, and
0: right.
1: that is the freedom to pursue it.
0: Right.
1: And I think one of the greatest strengths of America has never been its government, although, you know, we do have, as a republic, I think that has endured pretty well to this point. But one of our greatest strengths is not our government, it's the people.
0: Oh,
1: the American work ethic
0: clearly
1: has always been the engine that drives this nation's prosperity. We are a country built by farmers who work from sunrise to sunset.
0: It's about attitude. Our attitude, you know, as Zig Ziglar said, you know, your attitude determines your altitude. The attitude of the American people has been, we can do it. We can get it done.
1: And that's for the inventors, and that's for the entrepreneurs, and, you know, the folks who risked everything on an idea, the workers who believe that tomorrow can be better than today. That's the richness of America, is that spirit of America, that never give up.
0: And that's part of why we love doing this show each and every year, this 4th of July, What Makes America Great special, is because it's a reminder of that. And coming up in the next hour, we have Eric Metaxas, we've got Senator Marsha Blackburn, and we've got Douglas Carswell. Stick around for more American Ground Radio's 4th of July special, What Makes America Great.
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5: From ABC News, I'm Dave Packer. The June jobs report showed just 57,000 jobs were added, half of what was expected. ABC's Selena Way.
6: The unemployment rate went down as more people left the labor force. The share of the working age population that's either working or looking for work, that fell to the lowest in 5 years. And economists say it's a bad combination when you have fewer people in the job market as well as fewer people getting jobs. The data also showing that wage gains just simply have not been keeping up with rising prices, something that consumers have been struggling now for quite a while.
5: But those lower employment numbers prompted buying on Wall Street, investors thinking lower employment could lead to an interest rate cut. The daredevil couple who got engaged at the top of the Empire State Building have been released from jail following a brief court appearance. The couple did not enter pleas to multiple felonies, including reckless endangerment and burglary. They're due back in court next month. A person has now been charged for problems plaguing the renovation of the Lincoln Memorial Reflecting Pool in Washington. Three-time U.S. Olympian David Hearn has been indicted on a single count of destruction of property worth over $1,000.
7: President Trump claims
8: they came in with box cutters and they cut it up.
7: Reporters asking U.S. Attorney Jeanine Pirro what Hearn allegedly used.
9: Did he have any tools or is it just his bare hands?
10: Right now we believe it's his bare hands, both hands.
9: So does that indicate in your belief that it was probably damaged before, or do you believe that he...
10: Oh, he damaged it.
9: Further, but do you believe it had already been damaged before?
10: He damaged the pool.
7: Hearn told ABC News he was biking near the pool when he saw a piece of loose paint in the water and reached out and touched the end. He insists he's no vandal, just a curious, concerned citizen.
5: ABC's Mary Bruce. The extreme heat is not over for some 180 million Americans. More triple-digit feels-like temperatures are on the way Friday. 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
11: Happy 250th birthday, America. Hope everybody enjoys the 4th of July weekend. When we get back at it on Monday morning, do we have a full-on political war going on in the state? Hey, it's Hal Dane. 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Attorney Franz Borghardt is going to be in for a bonus Legally Served. And yes, we're talking about the court system down in New Orleans. We'll also have Will Green from LABI. 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
27: Unfortunately, this hearing is, it's the fourth time in this committee that we've had a hearing on sanctuary cities. The fourth time. And there's many other things that we could be doing other than this.
28: Yes.
0: we've got two or three different ideas on how to make the Save America measures fit into the budget reconciliation process. As the name implies, it's got to be reconciled in the budget. It's got to be tied to fiscal issues. And one of the ways to do it is to create a grant program to incentivize states right. to enact election integrity measures. There are other ways as well. We're discussing all those. That is going to be a big component of what we send to the Senate.
1: Yeah. Well, that's it. Spot on. Thank you for
2: Spot on, baby. Welcome, my friends, to the Thursday edition of Boston and Lee's Rush Hour, fastest hour in American media. Those of you in the Northeast, this show, of course, ever growing, ever popular among the American citizenry of various states of our union. If you are in the Northeast states right now, ladies and gentlemen, you're hot, apparently, and it's going to be a hot weekend. The heat wave forecast has dangerous, dangerous temperatures, and those dangerous temperatures are supposed to continue well into the July 4th holiday weekend. Millions and millions of you American citizens are on heat alert. Carlos is not on heat alert. He has on his hoodie.
3: It's hot out, but it's cold inside.
2: Well, you're not listening to your mayor. That's why. If you would just obey your communist, your socialist, your, if you would just obey your mayor, you wouldn't have to wear a hoodie. Of course, all the equipment would be fried, but I mean, who needs equipment? He wants you to keep your, the mayor would like you to keep your thermostat set at 78 degrees. Kind of sauna-ish. Back in the Diego days. It was a sauna. He wants you to have 78 degrees. That's what Mayor Mondani says. He says, New York, it's hot out there. Those of you that live elsewhere in the country, if you have one of these communist socialist mayors or people, just it's not your turn yet, but it may be soon, so just bear with us while we go through what New Yorkers are going through. It's hot out there. The power grid's working overtime, says the mayor, to keep us cool. So set your AC to 78 degrees. Turn off your lights. Sit in the dark, in the heat, he wants you to do, and unplug whatever electronics you're not using. So when you get up watching TV, go walk over, unplug it. Okay? When you're not using your refrigerator, I guess, unplug it. When you're, well, he didn't say that, but is implied, isn't it? He said the city government is following the same policy, 78 degrees in all city buildings. Man. People are reacting to it. Brandon Gill out of Texas, representative. Welcome to socialism, where your government demands you turn your house into a sauna because they can't plan for the super unpredictable fact that it tends to get hot in the summer. Matt Walsh, my AC does not go above 68 in the summer. This is America, for God's sakes. And others are piling on.
3: 68 now, as for the, it's very cold. It's very, 68 is not, shouldn't be allowed.
2: What are you talking about?
3: It's 68 too cold, man. 68.
2: 68 is comfortable, bro. I don't know what you're talking about.
3: I understand the 78. Like, I have it at 80 at home, so.
2: What? What? In the summertime, you have it at 80?
3: It's cold at 80, so if it goes above 80, like, it starts working.
2: How do you?
3: It gets cold. Like
2: 68 is cold. It's your house feels chill when you walk in. It's chill. 70, 71 feels comfortable for a lot of people. Yes. The heat index, ladies and gentlemen. Now, what is, Carlos, do you know what the heat index is?
3: No. No, I'm not going to waste your time.
2: I'll explain it to you. And that's one of the reasons I'm here. So I can explain stuff to people. The heat index, ladies and gentlemen, is what the temperature really feels like. supposedly. So right now, today's temperature in New York Central Park was 100 degrees. Triple digits, baby. And but with the heat index, with the humidity added on, it feels like it is 106, something like that. Yeah, it feels like supposedly add 6 degrees on it in New York. And that's before you get to all the cooked asphalt heat that comes up because everything is cooked all day long. So, 106. The heat indexes around in some places in America, it feels like 111 degrees in Philadelphia. In the swamp, Washington, D.C., 106. In Chicago, 108. And 108 in Detroit, 102 in Chicago. And in Nashville, Tennessee, with the heat index, it supposedly feels like 110 degrees outside right now. That's hot. That's a little warm. So, they want you, Mondami wants you to keep your thermostats if you're in the New York area at, let's see, 78 degrees. Now, tomorrow, the forecast is for the heat index to be in New York 108 degrees. Yes. And 105 in Boston, 112 in Washington, 111 in Memphis, Tennessee. So it is, yes, summertime is here. Ladies and gentlemen, we have so much news. I don't even... Oh, by the way, were you invited to the wedding, Carlos?
3: Of course not.
2: Oh, okay. I thought you might. There's a lot of seating there. Taylor Swift is getting married at Madison Square Garden. She and her, this guy that she's marrying, this football guy. And let's see, 130 officers per day to keep their multi-million-dollar, thousand-person wedding at Madison Square Garden safe. Yeah, so a lot of New York City police departments, they're blockading streets around it. They haven't figured out the cost. By the way, I wonder, do you think it's going to be 78 degrees inside Madison Square? I don't think it's going to be 78 degrees in there. I just don't. I think it'll be a little bit cooler. But they're having the big wedding. Some New Yorkers are outraged. They're calling it selfish because the wedding is supposedly going to shut down some of Penn Station and Midtown is going to be a mess trying to get around in the Midtown part of Manhattan, New York. So there you go. Now, let me just get with this horror story news up early. There's a story in the New York Times today about polling, ladies and gentlemen. And just, this is just, the good news about this poll is I looked at the sample size of it and I'm saying, this could be a little bit shaky. I don't know why they would use such a small sample size. 656 when they could have easily in Texas gone for over 1,000 people. 1,200 people and had much more accurate responses. But that aside, they say 666 likely voters. And the poll is showing James Tallarico is tied with Ken Paxton to in that Senate race down there. I'm not going to give it all that much credence yet. As I said, I have questions about the sample size, etc. But Ken Paxton is not, well, let me put it like this. As it gets closer, that's one of the things I'll keep my eyes upon. Other news today, I want to talk about a series of things that are happening. You know, we've got the communists running. We've got the communists and socialists winning in New York. We've got birth tourism, and already there are legislators that are taking up Justice Kavanaugh, and I don't think it'll be 78. What do you mean you don't think it? I just got a note from Lady Benedict. Lady Benedict is a cynic. Lady Benedict says she doesn't think that it's really going to be 78 degrees in Mondomini's house. She thinks that's awful. She thinks that the mayor is, I started to say two words that would get me fired. One starts with bull. The other you can figure out. She thinks that's what the mayor is doing, that in his house at Gracie Mansion, it's not going to be 78 degrees. Why would you think that? Because socialists, communists always have a way of deciding the rules are for you but not for them? Well, that could be a reason. But I want to talk about two things that are ugly. I'm looking at the clock. Let's take a break now because this is really ugly and I'm going to need some time to go through it. What? You want to explain? Yes, I know. James Golden, Snerdling.
3: This is
2: this
3: Harry Styles.
2: Harry Styles.
3: Harry Styles.
2: Yeah. It was his third number one from the LP Harry's House.
3: Harry was invited to the wedding, but he can't go because he's touring in London.
2: He's touring in London. You mean he couldn't take the supersonic thingy over here and then get back in time?
3: No. He had to, like, stay on the tour.
2: Oh, well, duty calls.
3: Ed Sheeran is invited to the wedding as well.
2: Oh, Lord have mercy. Is he going?
3: Of course he's going, yeah.
2: Another reason to miss it. So, I'm so happy Harry Styles is going to be there. Ed Sheeran. Ed Sheeran. Maybe he'll write a whiny song about it.
3: Maybe if we like it.
2: Yeah. James Golden, Snerdly with you here. Harry Styles takes us in. Fastest Hour in American Media continues. Number one.
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0: interviews with players, and possibly a cameo from his fellow Knicks diehard, Timothy Chalamet.
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3: A new study published in JAMA Cardiology found that patients with atrial fibrillation can use smartphones to monitor their heart rhythm from home before treatment. Researchers at Karolinska Institute found the approach reduced last-minute procedure cancellations by nearly 95%, helping patients avoid unnecessary visits while saving valuable healthcare resources. If you have an irregular heartbeat, ask your healthcare provider about home monitoring options. According to Dr. Joe Dispenza's Four Pillars of Healing, the mind holds incredible influence over the body. By focusing on elevated future-oriented thoughts, you can rewire your brain, shift your emotional state, and support real physical transformation. 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
4: Born on this day, ladies and gentlemen, Johnny Cola, guitarist, saxophonist, with Huey Lewis and the News. 1985, this was at number one in the States and across the pond.

0: James Golden Snurley. I tell you what else has power. If you're in California, let me just read the headline to you. Let me just read this headline, and you'll understand the bill. California senators kill bill barring registered sex offenders for running for public office. This happened in California. There was a bill put up that would have not allowed registered sex offenders, including those who raped convicted sex offenders, of running for office. And California in the Senate there decided, nope, we want sex offenders to have the ability to run for office. State Senator Scott Wiener, who was heckled, by the way, pretty ugly scene out there because of his the Jewish ancestry. He was heckled, but he's one of the ones. Well, just listen, cut 21. This is California State Senator Scott Wiener.
1: This is potentially a very dangerous road we're going down to say that minor crimes are going to ban you for life for running for office. That we live in a democracy where people get to run for office, including people who have a lot of flaws.
0: Minor crimes. And what he's talking about, there are different tiers of sexual offenders. Now, Scott Wiener is one of the ones that wanted to make it easier for people that have had sex with minors to not fall into having to report sexual offender for the rest of their lives, if I remember correctly. I'm going to have to go look at that. But some of the things that are disturbing here with this rule, tier one, for example, of California sex offenders includes child molesters, enticing children into prostitution. Tier two includes incest, sodomy with a minor, which is just unbelievable. And it's the California legislatures here, the Senate, got caught up with all this. Well, some of this is okay, but some of it should not. People should be allowed to be elected to office if they're sex offenders on some of this stuff. As you heard Scott Wiener said, this is all criminal behavior we're talking about, folks. All of it. All of it. Every single one of the things that these Democrats are in California have said it's okay to run for elected office if you're convicted of these sex crimes. Every single one of them is a crime. And Democrats have now said, sex crimes, don't let that stop you. Sure, you can be held elected to office. Yeah, minor crimes. They're only sex crimes. And I'm sure they're not talking about all of them as minor crimes. I'm not saying that, but I mean the idea that even some of them

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11: 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Hey, it's Hal Dane joining me on the show Monday, 6:25. Attorney Franz Borghardt is going to be in for a bonus legally served. And yes, we're talking about the court system down in New Orleans. We'll also have Will Green from LABI. 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
18: Not be sponsoring a 4th of July fireworks display. You guess it. The city of Buffalo. That was confirmed by the mayor's press office earlier today. Channel 2's Dave McKinley is in the newsroom tonight looking into why there will be no show.
19: Why?
18: Dave, what is this all about?
20: The administration has been in discussions with local business leaders to plan a 4th of July fireworks event for the city of Buffalo. After exploring potential locations, an appropriate site could not be identified that would provide a safe, widely accessible viewing experience for residents. As a result, the city will not be hosting a downtown fireworks display this year.
21: Exchanging glances.
22: Well, if it makes residents of Buffalo feel any better, the Democrats that run that town up there decided to celebrate Somalia Independence Day. They flew the Somali flag over the state capitol. They did that in Columbus, Ohio, too. It's just amazing to me what is happening in this country. 1966, my friends, on this day, Frank Sinatra went to number one.
21: Told me
22: I'm with this one. From a soundtrack, the movie A Man Could Get Killed.
21: Two lonely people, we were strangers in the night.
22: Frank Sinatra, Old Blue Eyes.

0: James Golden, Nerdly. Okay, so you heard, I don't want to prolong this anymore, but I just want to read you one portion of the KCLA, the KCRA news story. This is a local outlet out there, TV outlet, on this bill that would prohibit, sex offenders from running for elected office. Just one paragraph from it. Lawmakers in the same committee, the committee looking at this, advanced a separate bill, AB 2961, which prohibits individuals convicted of felony sex crimes from running for office, but primarily if the victims are adults. The committee watered down the bill, allowing people convicted of felony child sex crimes, such as rape and sodomy, to still run for positions like school board, city council, or state legislature. They watered, they, in this, it's unbelievable what is happening out in California. Now, to that point, let us turn to Cut 9, Carlos, Acting Director, Acting AG, Attorney General Todd Blanch, had this report about Tren de Agua. Here it is.
1: All right. Good morning. Good morning, everybody. We are here today because eight allegedly illegal alien members of Tren de Aragua foreign terrorist organization are being charged with vicious kidnappings and murders in separate cases out of Texas and Illinois. These violent murders should never have occurred in the first place because these men should have never been allowed in our country. Instead, eight TDA members from Venezuela came here illegally, all eight, every one of them, during the Biden administration, and went on to allegedly commit the heinous crimes described in the charges discussed today. First, let me tell you what happened to a family outside Dallas, Texas. In 2024, four men murdered a father. And then they kidnapped his 13-year-old daughter and 12-year-old nephew. Today, right outside Dallas, we unsealed an indictment charging five alleged members of TDA with various crimes arising out of that incident I just described. Three of the four are already in custody in the United States for other crimes they had committed, and one is being held in Colombia. Also this morning in Chicago, federal and local law enforcement charged three alleged TDA members on a criminal complaint charging the brutal murder of another victim in the Chicago area. Our United States attorneys from the Northern District of Illinois and the Northern District of Texas will give you more detail about the two incidents that I just described.
0: Okay, all yes, eight of these was in Columbus. Yes, seriously, I just got it. Yes, the Somali flag was raised above in Columbus, Ohio. Seriously. All right, you heard Acting AG Todd Blanch on what's happening with Tren de Agua, part of it. Now let's go out to L.A. This is Cut 11, Carlos. ABC 7, Eyewitness News. ABC 7, this is a federal and local law enforcement. This is in the state where the legislature there has said it's okay for sex offenders, even sex offenders who commit rape and sodomy with children, to run for school board, to run for city council, to run for elected office out there. Yeah, this report comes from that same state. This is in L.A. This is an L.A. Based report. Here you go.
2: On your side investigates a major sex trafficking operation near the Figueroa corridor busted with 10 people under arrest. Investigative reporter Kevin Ozebeck has been following the sex trafficking story there for months and has today's developments.
3: 10 people have been arrested as both the LAPD and the feds seriously crack down on the Figueroa corridor. Now, some just call it Fig, others the Blade. Whatever you call it, it is one of the world's most notorious hubs for both human trafficking and underage prostitution. And federal investigators say many of those arrested in this operation are connected to the Hoover Street gang. This is a gang that officers tell me has recently pivoted to pimping to make money. You're looking at some of those arrested in what the feds call Operation Broken Blade. As they're booked and processed into federal custody, investigators tell us most are members or associates of the Hoover Street gang. And some of them are alleged violent pimps who investigators say branded their victims.
4: They will beat them. One of them bit a piece of meat out of her cheek and her face down to the cartilage. One of them was forced to have an abortion and then was forced to work that same night.
3: One of the 10 arrested is Mukesh Kumar Ahir. Seven on Your Side investigates was there early this morning when the motel he manages just two blocks from Fig was searched. As agents combed the stadium, inn, and spa, federal financial crimes investigators told us Ahir was not a trafficker, but accused him of profiting off of prostitution.
5: The money told the story. As alleged, individuals associated with this location hid large amounts of illicit cash, manipulated records, and structured deposits to conceal proceeds from sex trafficking activities.
3: Earlier this year,
0: okay,
3: Seven on Your Side.
0: Enough. That report goes on and on. That's L.A. Remember now, we have Scott Wiener and a bunch of and the Democrats in California. It's okay for a child rapist, those who commit sodomy on children, and others to run for elective office, including the school boards. Oh, you rape children and you want to be a member of the school board? Fine, by California Democrat social communist. Fine. Go ahead, run for the school board, even if you're convicted of raping a child, sodomizing a child, because you know what? As Scott Wiener said, we don't want to upset these people's lives just because they committed some minor crimes. Okay, now, let us turn our attention to the man that would be your vice president right now. That would be Timmy Walz. Here is a report, ladies and gentlemen, and it is cut 10, Carlos. And just let it fire when ready. Cut 10.
6: Officials in Sanctuary State, Minnesota, over protecting an illegal immigrant convicted of repeatedly sexually assaulting a 10-year-old girl. It's a hard story to talk about and to read about, but it happened. We need to tell you. Homeland Security accusing Governor Tim Walz of granting a pardon, effectively just wiping away his criminal record to help shield the man from a final order of deportation.
7: So Brooke Taylor is on that. She joins us now for more. And Brooke, what did you find out? Good morning.
8: Hi, Bill. Good morning. Well, Governor Tim Walz facing major backlash for this. So he sits on the board that pardoned this convicted child sex offender as he was just about to be deported. So back in 2006, Tao Lee Vang right here, he was convicted of repeatedly sexually assaulting a 10-year-old girl in Minnesota. He pleaded guilty in a deal that kept him out of prison. DHS says that conviction cost him his legal status and made him deportable. Well, the details in these court documents, they're too graphic for me to repeat to you on air, but it describes the abuse spanning 2 years from the time the victim was 10 to just 12 years old. The girl told investigators she met Vang through her older sister, who he later married. Investigators say he admitted, quote, "I made a mistake, but this is a minor thing. It's a cultural thing in Thailand to marry and have sex with girls as young as 12. He also told police that the young victim should be arrested too because she was, quote, as much at fault. Now, according to DHS, he received a deportation order after his conviction, but earlier this month, Minnesota's Board of Pardons voted to pardon him. Federal officials say this wipes away his conviction that made him removable and now could help him fight deportation. So the three-member board includes Governor Tim Walz, Minnesota Attorney General Keith Ellison, and Chief Justice Natalie Hudson. DHS blasted the decision, saying in part, part Governor Tim Walz's decision to pardon an illegal alien, convicted child rapist, so he can remain in our country is disgusting. This pardon will take away the child rapist qualifying convictions that made him removable from the United States. Now, we reached out to all three board members.
0: Okay, you got it. There you go. It's enough. Tim Walz, Attorney General of the state, Keith Ellison, and the Minnesota Chief Supreme Court Justice, Natalie Hudson, happens to be a black woman. Not that her race should matter, but just so you can have an image in your mind. Walz, Ellison, and this Supreme Court Chief Justice, she's the Chief Supreme Court Justice, erased the conviction of a child rapist who raped a 10-year-old girl until she was 12 years old. For 2 years, he raped this girl. And then he says, well, you know what? You arrested me. Why didn't you arrest her? It's her fault, too. Tim Walz, Keith Ellison, and this Supreme Court Judge, Natalie Hutchin, erased his conviction because he's an illegal immigrant and they did not want the illegal immigrant child rapist to be deported from the United States of America. Now, very quickly, turning on to another area, really quickly, let's listen to this report out of CNN, Cut 4. This is a big business, folks. Here you go.
9: I know it's not my baby.
10: The child growing inside Audra Anderson will be going to parents in China.
11: Who are the future parents of this child you're carrying right now?
9: A Chinese gay couple. And they are the most wonderful people that I know. They are loving and caring. And if I didn't think that, I wouldn't have given them two wonderful children.
10: Anderson's surrogate pregnancy is not unusual. A growing number of women in the U.S. are becoming surrogates for wealthy Chinese couples. Agencies like West Coast Surrogacy in Irvine, California, are seeing a large influx of customers from overseas. In fact, 40% of their clients are from China.
12: For one, their child will be a U.S. citizen. I'm sure that has some draw to it.
10: Yeah. There are other American companies trying to get in on this growing surrogacy industry.
0: It's a big business, folks. We don't have time to go through it all because we have the clip of the day coming up. You can fade that out, Carlos, please. And 2 weeks ago, the feds busted another child surrogacy ring coming from Africa. It is big business. Bear that in mind when you hear this birthright citizen stuff. It is an industry. 1956 on this day, Elvis Presley recorded Hound Dog at the RCA Studios in New York. This was Cut 31, the version that was released. James Golden, clip of the day, coming up. Don't go away.
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16: Hollywood has announced a new action thriller called Panic Button. The issue? It's starring Alec Baldwin, and TikTok is divided about how they feel about him.
17: I'm sorry, but he is the word pompous personified. What is the male version of a Karen?
16: His popularity waned after the Rush shooting and killing of Helena Hutchins despite the charges being dropped. But TikTok also discovered some of Baldwin's other past indiscretions, like an abusive voicemail he left for his daughter Ireland. Music musician Jack White from the White Stripes is getting divorced. His wife, Olivia Jean, filed citing inappropriate marital conduct, sending fans to Google what that means. The legal term is a catch-all for actions that breach trust and make staying together unsafe, which could be anything from controlling the money to substance abuse. Cooper Lawrence, Entertainment News, Worldwide News Network, New York.
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14: This is your travel report celebrating 250 years of America. 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
3: The clip of the day. You want to hear it. It's the clip of the day.
4: So, in California, you have the Democrats there saying it's okay for child rapists, child sodomites, to go ahead and run for school board. In Minnesota's Tim, you have Tim Walz. You have the Supreme Court justice there. You have Keith Ellison pardoning a child rapist multiple times because they don't want him deported. Meanwhile, if you go to the red state of Florida, there's a completely different attitude. This is our clip of the day from a guy in his car in Florida.
5: 591, where's the location of your emergency?
6: Yes, ma'am. There's a child pedophile with two kids in his truck. One's a runaway.
5: Where are you at, sir?
6: He's coming down US 1. His name's Darnell.
7: A caller who knew Harrison and knew he is a registered sex offender just happened to see him on the road. He dialed 911 after spotting him with what looked like two underage boys in the car.
5: Do you know this person?
6: He's our neighborhood child pedophile, and there's two missing kids that run away from out there, and he's got two teenage boys in the back of his truck.
7: The caller followed the truck down US 1.
5: You don't have to continue following.
6: Oh, no, I'm following until I see a cop pull his over, because he's got two kids in his car. Because if a cop don't pull him over, I'm going to pull him over, and it ain't going to be pretty.
7: Deputies ultimately found the truck, and after a bit of a struggle, had Harrison in handcuffs.
8: Who's got my truck?
5: All right, I appreciate it. Law enforcement shot the vehicle.
6: Yeah, they got them. Thank you.
5: All right, thank you.
4: Some places, they want it. Some places, they promote it. In Florida, they don't stand for it. That, ladies and gentlemen, is our clip of the day. Just think about that. In California, they are openly allowing child sex rapists and sodomites to run for school boards, to run for elected office. In Minnesota, Tim Walz, the Attorney General of the state, Keith Ellison, the Chief Supreme Court Justice for Minnesota, let a child rapist walk. They pardoned him. Raped a child for 2 years. They erased his record completely because they did not want him to be deported. Democrats, all. One of the things we didn't get to was a report of another, and what is this child surrogacy ring? They're selling the babies. It is human trafficking. And there's another ring that we had a report on, another international birth tourism ring. We'll get to all of that either tomorrow or Saturday. We're going to leave you today with this, the Righteous Brothers version of Unchained Melody. The song doesn't contain the lyrics Unchained anywhere. It doesn't have the word in it. Hi Zarrett wrote it, the lyrics. He passed away in 2007 on this day. This song has been recorded by over 300 different artists. The Righteous Brothers. Just an amazing, amazing rendition of this beautiful, beautiful standard, Unchained Melody. May God bless, protect each and every single one of you, your families, your loved ones. Love and gratitude, my friends, for your being here with me and allowing me to be with you. God willing, we're back tomorrow for the I Can't Believe It's Already Friday edition of Bo Snerdly's Rush Hour. Until then, I bid you adieu.

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3: Yeah, so I work for my father-in-law. 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
4: 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If it's a 10-year plan, if it's a 5, I don't care, but I need a plan. What does he want from his business after this transition's over? And he needs to decide that now. The more gradual the succession plan, the higher the probability that it's successful.
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9: This is Bloomberg Debaker for this Friday, the 3rd of July, from London and Brussels. Coming up today:
10: weathering every storm, stocks rebound after this week's tech-led sell-off as traders bet on markets to absorb every blow.
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10: Burnham targets Amazon. 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
9: Now, let's start by looking at the market. So the MSCI Asia Pacific Index this morning is up by 1.8%, and the KOSPI rally drives higher, now up by 5%. This possible Samsung tie-up with Anthropic, reported by The Information, really meaning buzz for that stock, even though we've been whipsawed by shifts in AI sentiment this week. No cash treasuries trading today. Remember, US Independence Day, a holiday, the weak US jobs report and lower oil prices, so really challenging expectations for any Fed rate hikes this year. And oil prices, Brent crude futures, a touch firmer, up 6 cents at $72.22. Those are the markets.
10: Our top stories. Stocks are rebounding this morning after a global market rout earlier this week. Friday's gains offer some relief after the sell-off in tech stocks renewed concerns that the blistering AI rally may be running out of steam. The Philadelphia Semiconductor Index began the third quarter with a two-day sell-off, declining by 12%. But today's bounce comes as traders show renewed confidence that markets can continue pushing higher in the second half of the year. Jim Caron is CIO of the Portfolio Solutions Group at Morgan Stanley Investment Management.
12: We're not seeing that this gain in equity prices is coming from multiples. It's coming from the earnings side. In fact, multiples have started to contract a little bit. So in many ways, what people thought were an overvalued market, we saw that earnings actually grew into this. We're also seeing, as you were pointing out, we're starting to see much more of a cyclical story. We're starting to see this broadening. Value has outperformed growth in the first half of the year by about 10 percentage points. This is not a market that feels frothy and has a narrative of it's just about the Mag 7 and semis in tech.
10: Jim Caron spoke to Bloomberg after new data showed that a diversified portfolio of stocks, bonds and commodities delivered its strongest first half return since 2021. That performance came despite war in the Middle East, an oil price that doubled before retreating, and one of the sharpest swings in interest rate expectations in years.
9: Well, the market's ongoing resilience comes as Bloomberg has learned that President Trump and his allies are renewing their push to reshape the Federal Reserve. We're told senior administration officials and outside allies are actively exploring ways to remove members of the Fed's Board of Governors, potentially clearing the way for more of the president's own nominees. Sources say Governor Lisa Cook and former Fed Chair Jay Powell are among those being targeted. President Trump spoke to CNBC about his plans to try again to remove Cook.
8: Get her off.
13: How would you do it at this point?
8: By winning the case. They sent it back, not based on the merits, they sent it back on process and procedure.
13: Mm-hmm.
8: So we'll start the process and we'll do perfect process and perfect procedure.
9: President Trump spoke to CNBC just days after the Supreme Court blocked an attempt to remove Governor Cook, a decision that reinforced the Federal Reserve's independence from the executive branch.
10: The U.S. military's top commander for Europe has resigned as the Trump administration continues to increase pressure on NATO allies to boost defense spending. NATO's Supreme Allied Commander Europe, U.S. Air Force General Alexis Grinkevich, says it is a coincidence that Christopher Donoghue's departure coincides with the post being downgraded from a four-star to a three-star command. The move comes as sources have told Bloomberg that senior UK defence officials have struggled to get the attention of their US counterparts during visits to Washington. According to the sources, British ministers have travelled to the US only to be told that senior Pentagon officials were too busy to meet them.
9: Now, Germany's new tax reform plan could lift the country's GDP growth above 1% in 2027. That's according to Chancellor Friedrich Merz, who told German broadcaster ARD that he wants to break out of the slump and boost growth. His remarks come after top officials presented a 34-point package for reforms yesterday, including 10 billion euros in annual income tax relief. In April, the German government halved its own GDP growth forecast for this year to just half of 1%.
10: In the UK, Labour leadership hopeful Andy Burnham says he would increase business rates on warehouse-based companies. In his first interview since becoming the sole candidate to replace Keir Starmer, Burnham told LBC Radio he would hike the levy to reduce costs for smaller businesses.
14: If you take business rates, I believe there is a case for higher business rates on warehouses and the major developments we see on the outskirts of our cities, so that we can cut business rates for pubs, and I've proposed a 20% cut.
10: Labour's Andy Burnham speaking there. He went on to argue that there is a case to lift some firms out of business rates altogether. The MP for Makerfield also claimed that some high street retailers are paid too much for utilities and proposed more public control of water, energy and transport.
9: Bloomberg has learned that Spotify has asked leading prediction markets Kalshi and Polymarket to remove its logo. It's also called on them to clarify that neither company has a partnership with it after it identified users manipulating rankings in order to win bets. Bloomberg's Ewan Potts has the story.
15: We're told that Spotify found and removed over 500,000 artificial streams that had unexpectedly propelled Malcolm Todd's song Earrings into one of the most popular on its chart. The artificial numbers had already been used to settle a Kalshi market tied to the most frequently streamed Spotify songs in the US last month, a market that had attracted $3 million in trading. Kalshi says it's actively investigating the matter. In London, I'm Ewan Potts, Bloomberg Radio.
10: There's been more drama at the World Cup overnight. Portugal scored in stoppage time to beat Croatia 2-1 and progress to the last 16 of the World Cup. Gonzalo Ramos got the winner in the 94th minute in Toronto, but they had to survive a late scare after Croatia had a 103rd minute equaliser ruled offside. In the earlier match, Spain comfortably beat Austria 3-0 in Los Angeles.
9: And those are our top stories for you this morning. Let's get to the markets then today. The MSCI Asia Pacific Index is climbing up 1.8% this morning. The Kospi rally is driving higher. We see a gain of 5.1% there. Samsung shares are up on this report from the information about a deal to make a custom AI chip for Anthropic. So Samsung Anthropic tie-up boosting that stock. No cash treasuries trading today because of the US index Independence Day holiday. We did get the weak U.S. jobs report yesterday. 57,000 jobs created. That was a fraction of what had been expected. The unemployment rate fell to 4.2%, so perhaps the Fed can afford to be patient for interest rates. That was the major takeaway there. Oil prices this morning are a touch firmer, $72.24, so up 0.6%, but the dollar has weakened and gold has risen, also on the back of that rethink when it comes maybe to Fed rate hikes. Those are the markets.
10: In a moment, we'll discuss why markets seem to be weathering every storm so far this year. Mm-hmm. Plus, dig into why so many sailors are still stuck in the Gulf, the Persian Gulf, despite the US-Iran ceasefire. But another story that we can't but mention this morning, only Taylor Swift could overshadow America's 250th birthday. This coverage of her wedding to Travis Kelce, which is happening today everywhere if you want to look for it. Very little detail around the event itself, though. One question that I had been wondering about without doing too much research is why Madison Square Garden as a venue, you know, when you have essentially so much money, you could, you know, stage whatever you wanted. But this is something that our colleague Miles Miller has been writing about. The main, thing in favour of Madison Square Garden, apart from it being such an iconic music location, is one for security. The deployment is apparently on par with an in-season sporting event. 140 uniformed NYPD officers have been assigned to security for the event. MSG also offers privacy. There's no windows, no outdoor view for helicopters to capture. And there's a covered entrance for celebrity guests. You know, very important, Caroline. Will you go there later? And of course, the thing is, if you're a billionaire like Taylor Swift, you can transform the interior to whatever you want, to your taste. Yeah. So, you know, plenty of options.
9: Well, that's what the paparazzi have been chasing around Manhattan, you know, looking for. They've been, you know, snapping Taylor Swift's friends and publicists and Travis Kelce's relatives, because there was an event, you know, before
10: and
9: the actual
10: staircase,
9: wedding.
10: A mystery staircase, yes. Arriving and leaving. What is that?
9: Yeah, apparently it was white. Anyway, and there was an event on Thursday evening ahead of what is expected to be the wedding at Madison Square Gardens. Yeah, look, I lived and worked really close to MSG for a long time. I mean, it is odd. It's a stifling kind of transport hub in New York. So it's strange. But even the mayor, Mamdani, sort of alluded to the wedding at Madison Square Garden there because he was warning New Yorkers about a heat wave. But yes, this is obviously, you know, being dubbed the wedding of the century.
10: Indeed. I'm sure we'll be all looking to see what photos will eventually emerge of it as well. But there are reporting from Miles Miller if you want to read more about the security arrangements for that event in New York. Let's turn back to the markets now, though, and that rebound we're seeing in equities after 2 days of tech-led losses. This after yesterday's much weaker than expected US jobs report that's seen traders trim their bets on Fed rate hikes. Our Markets Live strategist Mark Cranfield joins us now for more. Mark, how significant is this rebound in Asian equities?
16: It's looking pretty good at the moment. We've got the Korean Kospi Index up 5%, which is its best day for well over a week. It's been a pretty horrible week this week for Asian equities in general, especially in Korea. We've had some very serious selling across the board there. So it's a very impressive rebound, particularly as the market opened lower first thing this morning. So in the last couple of hours, it's completely turned around. And we're seeing a very positive finish there. Hard to say whether or not that really means that we've turned the corner here. But we have seen the Kospi make regular comebacks this year. It's had periods when it's dipped and then moved forward again. So year to date, it's still in a very healthy gain. And the way that other markets are being pulled higher, we're seeing Japan, Taiwan and Hong Kong, China all doing pretty well today. So it's a very positive end to the week. Complete contrast to a week ago when we went in to the weekend thinking that the Asian rally was completely over, but much better today.
9: Okay. What does the Fed's path, though, look like from here? There's some read across also into tech stocks, obviously, from interest rates. Yesterday, we got the US jobs data and also our reporting around the Trump administration's new effort to try to influence the central bank. What do traders extract from the data that we had out yesterday?
16: For the time being, traders are still pricing to assume that there will be at least one interest rate hike by the end of the year. The conviction is not as good as it was before the jobs data, but the way that they've been changing their minds about it is pretty incremental. So if we get data next week, which is stronger, they'll probably increase those bets again. I think the reality is that even Kevin Warsh, doesn't quite know what to expect when he goes into the next FOMC meeting, because there's clearly a split between the members of the Federal Reserve Board who are going to vote at the next decision. You can hear from the way they're speaking in public as well. Some are much more cautious on the outlook for inflation. Some think that it's already starting to ease. So between the two, it's fairly clear there's a chance that we're going to get an indecisive decision. That probably means they hold in July, and traders are pretty much counting on that. So it's, we're back to data watching, basically, as we go through the next month. The CPI report will be the most important by far. That's unlikely to push the Fed over the line for the next meeting, but it may set up some sort of hawkish commentary which suggests that they will be able to go for an interest rate hike later in the year. At the same time, I think that Kevin Walsh is probably thinking he's quite happy that he can buy a bit more time, get himself into the job, see the fuller picture, hoping that he really doesn't have to do anything. He doesn't have to pull the trigger for a while, and he can just keep the market in a stable condition. Whether that CPI number allows him to do that, we'll just have to wait a few more days.
10: Yeah, indeed. It'll keep us busy throughout the summer, Mark, as well, waiting for those pieces of data. But more broadly, equity markets, and we've been reporting on the combination of stocks, bonds and commodities having their best half, first half since 2021 as well. A very strong performance in recent months, despite all of the geopolitical turmoil. What signals do we have about whether that can continue for the rest of the year?
16: We don't have to wait too long. We'll be into the US earnings season pretty quickly. That'll be coming up in the next couple of weeks. All the big names, several of the major companies will report during July, some into August. But we'll get a good picture over the next couple of weeks about whether those company earnings are as good as they were earlier in the year. For the moment, all the sound bites suggest that the major companies in America are still making loads of money. You can see the major ones in Asia as well. They're all hinting at having a pretty good time as well. Demand for products, particularly if it's got anything to do with AI, the demand for products is almost insatiable. So that should translate into a pretty good earnings season around the world, really, not just in America, but we expect to see it in Korea and Japan and most of the key markets here in Asia. So that should restore confidence to markets as well. Central banks are moving towards slightly higher rates, but at a slow pace. Nobody is doing it at the kind of speed that is really going to derail the equity market. So it would need pretty something substantially to go wrong in the earnings season. Only if somebody gives a really bad warning that they can't keep this up for the rest of the year. Otherwise, the numbers are likely to be okay. People will be satisfied and equity markets will be fairly happy.
9: Okay. Yep. Let's see what happens in the second half of the year. Mark, thank you so much for being with us. That is our markets live strategist, Mark Cranfield.
10: Bloomberg has learned that some European countries now accept that ships travelling through the Strait of Hormuz will have to pay fees to Iran and Oman. That's as talks between the US and Iran continue, and Washington and Gulf Arab countries still insist that no charges can be levied. Meanwhile, thousands of crew remain trapped on ships in the Persian Gulf waiting for a chance to sail out. Our oil and shipping reporter Waylon Soon joins us now for more. Waylon, firstly on the question of fees, how likely do they look and how high would they need to be material to shippers?
17: I think if we hear that some of the European powers are gradually accepting it, that it seems like a meaningful step in the direction of Iran and Oman trying to levy those fees that they're talking about. Of course, there's still quite a big pushback, but it's a significant shift in attitude. Because so far the Western powers and, of course, the global community has been saying that freedom of navigation is important in the Strait of Hormuz. We don't know how much the fees that they're proposing, how high it's going to be, or what form it's going to take. But one, even just asking for 1 cent of tolls to pass through the Strait of Hormuz is 1 cent too much.
9: Yeah, okay, so that's a key issue, isn't it, with what happens going forwards. Meanwhile, you've been reporting on the many ships that are still trapped in the Persian Gulf. How soon might they actually be able to leave?
17: That's right. So we have seen increased traffic through the Strait of Hormuz in recent days. And that's coming off from an interim peace deal between the U.S. and Iran. And so there's a little bit of hope for the roughly 8,000 or so seafarers that remain stuck inside the Persian Gulf. So this comes after the IMO introduced an evacuation plan in late June. Back then, there were about 11,000 of seafarers being trapped inside. And after that three-day evacuation plan, some 2,000 or 3,000 of them were evacuated, but they paused it because there was an attack. Since those attacks, traffic has continued to climb, and that's some promising signs for them.
10: Yeah, certainly in those moves in the International Maritime Organization of interest as well. What have conditions like been like for those still on board those ships?
17: I think if we think about a crew of roughly about 24 of sailors, that's the minimum that you need to maintain a ship. Just having a ship idling in the water doesn't mean that you don't need to keep up with maintenance and the upkeep of the ship. But if you think about 24 people living for months on end in a really, really small space, think about a tanker that's maybe 100 or 200 meters long. The toll of that uncertainty and close proximity to so many people can take a toll on them. So at the beginning, there was a lot of attacks. It's more of fear and danger. But gradually, you will see these seafarers resigning their fates to this prolonged uncertainty. And of course, those who belong on ships that are owned by bigger ship owners, they have more resources that they can get in terms of food and ration and maybe even long distance calls from their shore teams. But those who are on ships with smaller ship owners, the longer this uncertainty drags on, the harder it is for them to sustain their lifestyles on the ship, right? So a lot of them tell me that they do meditation. They keep themselves to a very, very strict, sometimes boring routine so that

0: and including some IMO representatives, and they all say that the industry has been quite resilient. It's gone from crisis to crisis. You have COVID, you have the Russia-Ukraine war, and then now you have the Iran war. But one thing that was surfaced in my conversations with them for this particular crisis is that maybe countries can put in place more support measures to evacuate sailors when there's a war, right? Like, they need to have good processes in place to allow them to come onshore, to issue visas, to have a safety corridor so that all these sailors can find easy ways to get out of the war zone, catch a flight back home to their friends and families. Yeah.
1: Okay, Weyland Soon, our oil and shipping reporter, thank you very much for bringing us details of your reporting this morning.
2: Now it's 6:21 a.m. here in the City of London. Good morning. I'm Caroline Hepke. So let's think about the markets this morning after some interesting conversations that we've had. The MSCI Asia Pacific Index is up by 1.7%. The All Country World Index up by 0.3%. And the KOSPI, the outsized gainer today, up by 5.3%. At the open, you had seen declines for the KOSPI, but then that flipped into that gain and it continues to drive higher, and it has helped to lift really the rest of Asia too. Look at Japan, look at the Hang Seng and Chinese equities too. This as we saw also the other big driver from yesterday, the weak US jobs report, coupled with lower oil prices, it has challenged the expectations for Fed rate hikes. You've still got one priced into markets by the end of this year. There are no cash treasuries trading because of the US Independence Day holiday. 4th of July is tomorrow, but the holiday is today. Now the dollar has weakened. The gold prices have gone up as a result of that idea that traders, you know, continue to see this one increase this year. But the non-farm payrolls were particularly weak. I mean, we had thought maybe as much as 200,000 jobs would have been created last month. The actual number that came through was 57,000. Brent crude futures are firmer today, $72.28 the barrel. And just thinking about stock futures for Europe, US stock 50 futures are up 0.3%. Those are the markets. Now let's bring you more on what's happening around the world. Stephen Cowell is in Brussels. Hi, Stephen.
1: Caroline, thank you. U.S. President Donald Trump and his allies are renewing efforts to reshape the Federal Reserve after the Supreme Court blocked an attempt to fire Governor Lisa Cook. Top officials and allies are exploring ways to remove members of the Fed's Board of Governors to make way for more Trump picks. Fuel shortages in Venezuela mean excavators and cranes ground to a halt at some rescue sites, hampering recovery efforts after last week's earthquake. The death toll from last week's twin quakes now stands at 2,595, according to acting president Delcy Rodriguez. And protests in Albania against coastal development projects linked to Jared Kushner have turned violent. Police used water cannons and tear gas to disperse protesters in Tirana in one of the most tense confrontations, with anger primarily focused on Prime Minister Edi Rama's ruling Socialist Party. Those are some of our global news headlines.
2: Stephen, thank you for that. I want to think about a separate topic, though, this morning. For decades, golden visas have offered wealthy investors an easier path to moving country. The formula is pretty simple. Invest money to gain residency and then perhaps one day even citizenship.
1: But that's a bargain, Caroline, that's been changing. Governments in Portugal, New Zealand and elsewhere have been making changes to their offerings in response to local pressures. On the latest episode of our Here's Why podcast, Charlie Wells tells me more about what's changing. We started by discussing what makes a golden visa.
3: These are effectively residence by investment programs, and they've been popular in some European countries, they've been popular in some Caribbean countries, and also Australia and New Zealand. And basically what they do is they give wealthy investors, people who can pony up tens of thousands, if not millions of dollars, the right to reside in countries. And these have grown in popularity at a moment where geopolitical tensions have been making some people feel maybe less comfortable in their home country than they were before, at a time when a lot of people maybe want to come to, say, Western Europe or come to the United States, where they have maybe a little bit more freedom of mobility, of movement, of capital. And so these programs have been really attractive for some of these people who are sort of looking for a plan B. They've also been attractive for countries who are looking for the investment that comes with this, for some of the fees that come with this, and then also the tax revenue that come if these wealthy people start to reside in their countries.
1: How hard

0: hard is the golden visa to get?
1: They're expensive. I think that's the most important thing. Across the board, they tend to reach into the hundreds, if not millions of dollars as far as these sorts of investments that residents or aspiring residents need to make. And one of the more popular programs was in Portugal, where at one point it was popular for people who wanted to get a golden visa in Portugal to invest as little as 350,000 euros in property. That is basically the price of a flat in Lisbon, in some parts of Lisbon. And so this really made that program popular, but it also created something of a backlash, in Portugal. And then also you saw a lot of similar programs kind of question the utility of this. And so they've become more difficult recently.
0: So how have those debates been playing out in places like Portugal, which are choosing to tighten some of the rules around their golden visas? Other countries have been winding them down altogether. What's behind that?
1: A lot of this has to do with concerns about both immigration and the housing market. So at once, we've seen in the United States and in Western Europe, heated rhetoric about immigration, politicians looking to clamp down on borders. At the same time, you've also seen housing prices increase. And so there's a tendency in a number of protest movements to actually key in, to kind of focus in on some of these golden visa programs. Now, these programs have brought in some cases, billions of dollars to countries who have them. The effect on the housing market is a little bit more contested, right? How many people actually take up these properties and kind of drive up prices. But they're a popular punching bag because you can effectively say, look, the actual citizens of this country are struggling with housing prices while you are allowing wealthy individuals to come buy property that we can't afford, drive up the prices, and maybe not even live here full time. So that's a narrative that's almost impossible to ignore.
0: Yeah, certainly. And it becomes very tied up with that key issue of housing, which has caused shortages in so many cities around the world. A slightly different picture, though, if we think about what was happening in New Zealand, because they've revamped their golden visa offer recently to make it more attractive to investors. Is there a lot of competition then between countries to try and bring in these wealthy people?
1: Everybody wants tax revenue, right? And what we know is that wealthy people are very mobile. They can afford to make property investments in numerous countries. They can afford to travel. They can afford to make these sorts of investments. And so it was interesting because, yes, at a time when a lot of European countries have been tightening their restrictions, increasing the amount of money that wealthy individuals need to make, or even just shutting down their programs, New Zealand is actually making it easier, right? So allowing wealthy migrants to count philanthropic donations toward the investment requirements. And we know that New Zealand's housing market has been in a difficult place. We know that their economy has been in a difficult place. So what you tend to see is this sort of back and forth where when a housing market heats up, there is resistance because people on the ground are concerned. When a housing market cools down, as we've been seeing in New Zealand, you can see a little bit more of an opening for these programs, a more demand from the government.
0: The United States then started offering a new Trump gold card late last year. What's different about that program and what do we know about the take-up of it?
1: This was a striking policy announcement from Donald Trump. And what differentiates this American program from a lot of the other popular golden visa programs is the fact that instead of making an investment in property, instead of making an investment in, say, some sort of fund within a country, you're just paying $1 million. It's a fee, right? So it's a fee, not an investment. And the idea from Trump was to try to attract wealthy entrepreneurs, wealthy individuals to the United States. The reality has been a lot different because, as Bloomberg reported earlier in April, only one person, according to the administration, had been approved for the program. So it's a flashy policy. It's one that Trump has certainly tried to make the case for, but the demand is just not there right now.
0: That's Charlie Wells speaking to me on the latest episode of the Here's Why podcast about the changes that are coming to global visa programs around the world. 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Coming up next, we'll have a check on the markets.
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6: 6:31 a.m. here in London. 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
0: And I'm Stephen Carroll in Brussels. 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
6: So looking at the markets, overnight index swaps are pricing in nearly 50 basis points of Fed hikes by March 2027. So we're actually only looking now at one hike for this year after those weak US jobs figures. Now that has weighed on the dollar, supported gold and bonds, and it's also given a bit of a tailwind to Asia equities. But you also see the KOSPI seeing a major rally today, up by 6%. Stock futures for the European Open up 0.3%. No cash. Treasuries trading because of US Independence Day. And oil markets a bit firmer too. Those are the markets.
0: Our top stories. Stocks are rebounding this morning after a global market rout earlier this week. The gains offer some relief after the sell-off in tech stocks renewed concerns that the blistering AI rally may be running out of steam. Mark Cranfield is our markets live strategist.
7: It's been a pretty horrible week this week for Asian equities in general, especially in Korea. We've had some very serious selling across the board there. So it's a very impressive rebound, particularly as the market opened lower first thing this morning. So in the last couple of hours, it's completely turned around and we're seeing a very positive finish there.
0: Mark Bloomberg's Mark Cranfield was speaking after the Philadelphia Semiconductor Index began the month with a two-day sell-off, declining by 12%. Today's bounce comes as traders show renewed confidence that markets can continue pushing higher in the second half of the year. Data show that a diversified portfolio of stocks, bonds and commodities delivered its strongest first half return since 2021.
6: The market's ongoing resilience comes as Bloomberg has learned that President Trump and his allies are renewing their push to reshape the Federal Reserve. Bloomberg has learned that senior administration officials and outside allies are exploring ways to remove members of the Fed's Board of Governors in Washington after the Supreme Court blocked an effort to fire Governor Lisa Cook. Sources say that she remains a target along with former Fed Chair Jerome Powell.
0: Germany's new tax reform could lift the country's GDP growth above 1% in 2027. That's according to the Chancellor Friedrich Merz, who told German broadcaster ARD he wants to break out of the slump and boost growth. His remarks come after top officials presented a 34-point package for reforms yesterday, including €10 billion in annual income tax relief. In April, the German government halved its own GDP growth forecast for this year to 0.5%.
6: And here in the UK, the Labour leadership hopeful Andy Burnham says that he would increase business rates on warehouse-based companies like Amazon. His first interview since becoming the sole candidate to replace Keir Starmer, Burnham told LBC Radio that he would hike the levy in order to reduce costs for smaller businesses. Labour's Andy Burnham also argued that there is a case to lift some firms out of business rates altogether. The MP for Makerfield also claimed that some high street retailers pay too much for utilities and propose more public control of water, energy and transport.
0: And those are our top stories this morning. Interesting to see Andy Burnham still talking about the transport changes after, of course, that's been a central plank of his leadership in Manchester, where he was mayor. So that's an interesting point to watch. Coming up next on Bloomberg Daybreak Europe, we're going to bring you our conversation with Molly Brooks, US rate strategist at TD Securities, after yesterday's weaker than expected jobs data. Stay with us for more. This is Bloomberg.
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1: 6:40 a.m. here in London. Good morning, I'm Caroline Hepke. European stocks closed at a record high yesterday, haven't been hit by the AI turbulence of this week. European stock futures are higher. MSCI Asia Pacific Index climbs 1.9%. The KOSPI rally driving higher to 6.1%. Report about making a custom AI chip for Anthropic has boosted Samsung shares. The Dow index in the US also closed at a record yesterday. The Philly Semiconductor Index, though, sliding more than 5%. And the big data out yesterday, the weak US jobs report, has really challenged expectations for Fed rate hikes. If you look at overnight index swaps, they're pricing in 50 basis points of hikes, but only by March 2027. That has weighed on the dollar. It supported gold and bonds. No cash treasuries trading today. Look at the dollar this morning, a weakening. The Japanese yen helped but by that softer dollar, and the euro is on the rebound too. Those are the markets. Let's get you an update on what else is happening around the world. Here's Stephen Powell in Brussels. Hi, Stephen.
2: Caroline, thank you. US President Donald Trump and his allies are renewing efforts to reshape the Federal Reserve after the Supreme Court blocked an attempt to fire Governor Lisa Cook. They're exploring ways to remove members of the Fed's Board of Governors to make way for more Trump picks. Fuel shortages in Venezuela mean excavators and cranes have ground to a halt at some rescue sites, hampering recovery efforts after last week's earthquakes. The death toll from the twin quakes now stands at 2,595. And protests in Albania against coastal development projects linked to Jared Kushner have turned violent. Police used water cannons and tear gas to disperse protesters in Tirana in one of the most tense confrontations, with anger focused primarily on Prime Minister Edi Rama's ruling Socialist Party. Those are some of our global news headlines.
1: Thank you so much for that update. Now, let's think about the markets. Molly Brooks, US rate strategist at TD Securities, has been speaking to Bloomberg's Heidi Stroud-Watts, and they discussed the latest market data and its implications for Fed policy. Brooks says that the numbers dampen concerns about a re-escalation in the US labor market that could prompt earlier or additional rate hikes. Remember, the number came in only at 57,000 jobs created in those non-farm payroll figures for June. Now, here's some of that conversation. Have a listen.
3: I would say that the data that we got kind of just showed what we've been seeing, which has been a steady, stabilizing labor market. We saw a couple of prints that got investors a little bit worried at the beginning of this year, where there was concerns on if the labor market itself was actually re-accelerating. And in that scenario, that's where you would lead the Fed to hike more or hike a little bit sooner, given that inflation is one of their main concerns at this point. But this labor market report kind of poured some cold water on that idea. We saw the below consensus headline as well as the revisions. And the unemployment rate, although it did tick down, it was driven by a decrease in the labor participation rate rather than something that would be considered more of a good reason for the unemployment rate to move down, such as those that are unemployed coming back into the labor market and gaining jobs. So I think all in, this report kind of just keeps the same narrative where the Fed can continue to remain on hold and focus on their inflation mandate. And it would just put more emphasis at this point on inflation prints. We have the CPI report coming up in a few weeks now, and that will be a key catalyst to kind of see how markets react and what is the Fed going to do going forward.
4: So pretty comfortable position for treasuries as long as we have what sounds like at the moment almost a bit of a Goldilocks situation still, right?
3: Yeah, it is a bit of a Goldilocks situation in that the labor market isn't falling off a cliff here. It's kind of in that break-even range that we're expecting of the 50 to 100K is kind of where we're seeing that Goldilocks range. But it is kind of still remaining a concern. If it goes over that range, I think at this point, that's when markets are going to be concerned, because that's when we really need to be paying attention to the labor market and inflation together, and that's what be leading to potential hikes. If we're seeing labor market drop below this, then obviously that's more of a concern to the economy, and then that puts the Fed's mandates in tension. So right now, the Fed is kind of sitting in a good spot, in a good place to assess the data going forward, and they don't need to react too soon to the inflation shock that's coming from the energy sector.
4: So pretty good news for the bond market. Does this also take away some of the sort of fervent belief that it's a one-way trade when it comes to dollar strength?
3: So I think that our view in terms of the dollar is that, more hawkish situation here is obviously going to be leading to a stronger dollar. I think that this report in particular, we didn't see too much of a rally. We priced out some basis points of hikes here, but we still are expecting a hike going forward. And I think as inflation remains strong, we're still going to remain in that hawkish mindset. It's really going to take a large, shift in sentiment to be moving back towards a materially more dovish expectation than moving in a more hawkish direction with higher rates at this point. So I think it's kind of difficult to see a scenario in which we're going to a cut narrative in the near term, but somewhere around the current range is probably where rates will be trading in the next month or so, 2 months, until we see a catalyst to get it out of this range that would either lead us to believe that the hikes are coming sooner, or if the Fed's going to be remaining on hold and we should be pricing out the rest of these hikes that are priced in.
4: There's still a lot of risks for markets and investors, right? You spoke a little bit about the implications of higher volatility with the withdrawal of forward guidance that markets have really become quite reliant on. But there's also kind of the bigger existential question, because we're hearing that the president's allies are still looking for ways to try and reshape the Board of Governors, namely to find ways to remove Lisa Cook, to remove Jay Powell. Is that something that you're thinking about in terms of how this could drastically reshape policy?
3: Yeah, I think a lot of these things we will see happen in terms of the rates market, in terms of all of these are going to be leading to higher volatility within rates. In terms of reshaping of the Fed, there are a lot of, restrictions in place, considering that the Fed votes as an entire board, all the members need to be on the same page. They need to be appointed. So there's a lot of, time that's going to be going into potentially, filling spots and firing members potentially. And rates will react to that ahead of time, but I think the runway will be pretty long to see any actual progress towards one of these initiatives at this point, given that the Supreme Court just kind of shut down the Cook case, at least for now. So I think that the time frame for all of this to happen will be pretty long, but markets will probably price in some type of term premium as well as higher vol on the expectations that this could be a little bit of a bumpy ride.
5: Okay, so that was Molly Brooks, U.S. rates strategist at TD Securities, speaking there to Bloomberg's Heidi Stroud Watts. Yes, I mean, we know that there is, more pressure from President Trump and the White House on the Federal Reserve, and they're eyeing in particular a vacancy and opportunity at the Atlanta Fed. So that is one story that we're watching really closely. So too, the winners and losers from Q1, which there's some really interesting charts on the Bloomberg Terminal about that this morning. So it's that semiconductor index, the SOX, that tops the biggest winners, the KOSPI, the Nikkei, the Nasdaq, even the FTSE 100 is in there too. So, it's all about, strategists. They're still very optimistic about the second half of the year, not as bullish, obviously, as the gains that we have seen. But just remember, the SOX is up, those semiconductor index shares, up 88% for last quarter.
2: I mean, I suppose a point of contrast to that as well is what's been happening in private credit. I'm just looking at the figures for redemption requests in private credit in the second quarter, exceeding those the prior 3 month period. So more than $14.5 billion of investor capital trapped at over a dozen funds, according to Bloomberg estimates, from data from Robert A. Stanger & Co. So kind of, again, the reminder that private credit, I suppose, which had benefited, is under pressure now as well. Coming up next on Bloomberg Daybreak, Europe will have more on the stocks on the move. in Asia with our market reporter, Anthony Stevens. Stay with us for that. 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
2: Program as well of being the next US CPI report, perhaps yes. Giving us a clearer indication when we're thinking about the direction the Federal Reserve is going to go from here, because that, you know, now that we've had that much cooler jobs report too, we're back into this balancing act of where exactly the direction for the US economy is coming from and whether the inflationary pressures might be stronger than the strength of the labour market, which, you know, would perhaps change the calculus for the Fed as well. But I mean, looking at the timeline for it as well, you know, very unlikely to be any change at this coming meeting as well, so it would be perhaps later in the year before we'd get, I mean, looking at the pricing, we're only seeing a hike fully priced in by December, but it would be interesting to see if that could move up given the next inflation print.
5: Yeah, absolutely. But you've got to think also that June saw a massive unwinding, a 25% drop in oil prices. Having said that, you balance that out with also tariffs that could continue to be inflationary for the US. I mean, if you look at the Fed's preferred inflation gauge, it did rise to 4.1% in the year through to May. So there has been a lot of pressure. But the issue around the really sort of strong jobs market seems to have been taken a bit off the table.
2: Well, let's take a look at some stocks on the move today in Asia. I'm Stephen Carroll with Caroline Hepker, and we're joined by our markets reporter, Anthony Stevens. Anthony, the KOSPI is rebounding today, up over 5%, and Samsung shares are one of the key ones that are moving there.
0: Yeah, it's been another day of spectacular volatility intraday in Korea. We're 3 days into the month, and the KOSPI had five moves of over 5% intraday. So Samsung's leading today, up 8.5%. There is reporting that they are doing kind of custom chip with Anthropic. That follows OpenAI's attempts with Broadcom. And this is a rapidly developing space that you need to watch. That's got the entire memory sector up strongly today, which is a completely different take from what the US had priced overnight, with Micron down 5%. So you can really see that people have to put in a lot of thinking around what these custom chips look like and what is the future of memory usage in AI. Kioxia, for its part, in Japan is very similar. That's up almost 9% as they work on a new chip on the flash memory side of things. So it's a really rapidly moving space.
5: Yeah, absolutely. What's the read across, though, from the weak US jobs report out yesterday into Asia stocks today?
0: That takes a little bit of pressure off on short dollar trades. So stuff like gold or true emerging markets, meaning markets that don't have much AI or semiconductor exposure. So for example, Indonesia is up 2.5%, led by the Indonesian banks. BBCA or Bank Central is up 4.3%, and Bank Mandiri is up 2.5%. And gold stocks are flying across the region. In Hong Kong, you have Zijin Mining up over 14%. So the commodity names and the true emerging market names get a lot of relief from the fact that the NFP indicates that the front end loading of rate hikes is off the table.
2: What about in Japan then? How's it playing out there?
0: In Japan, you have this interesting dichotomy of domestic names doing really quite well despite volatility in the tech trade. So, for example, fast retailing, they've come out with some decent numbers in terms of retail sales, and they keep going higher, and this helps. It's up 3% today. You also see kind of a domestic consumption names like Recruit, which is a online platform there. That's up 2.5%. And, you know, the household name Toyota Motor is up 1.6%. As you know, the U.S. consumer gets a little bit of a boost by pushing off those rate hikes until December.
5: Yeah, absolutely. Anthony, really good to speak to you. Thank you so much for taking us through the markets, keeping us up to speed. That is Bloomberg's markets reporter Anthony Stevens with our Stock Movers report. 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
5: This is Bloomberg. Dave Baker for this Friday, the 3rd of July, from London and Brussels. Coming up today:
2: weathering every storm, stocks rebound after this week's tech-led sell-off as traders bet on markets to absorb every blow.
5: Centralizing central bank power. President Trump and his allies renew their push to reshape the Fed.
2: Burnham targets Amazon. The UK's likely next prime minister pitches a warehouse retail levy to fund high street tax cuts.
5: 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Song chart manipulation pushes the streaming giant into a fight with prediction markets.
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2: Well, on the markets, we are seeing a rebound in stocks after those tech losses over recent days. The KOSPI and Seoul 5.6% higher. The wider MSCI Asia Pacific Index up by 1.8%. The SK Hynix up over 9%. Samsung up over 7% in South Korea. Looking towards the European cash session, Eurostox 50 futures are up by 0.4%. Wall Street futures are positive as well, but of course cash trading is closed today for the Independence Day holiday. The Bloomberg Dollar Spot Index, 0.1% weaker. The euro is 0.2 stronger at 114.49.
5: Now to our top stories. Stocks are rebounding this morning after a global market rout earlier this week. The gains offer some relief after the sell-off in tech stocks renewed concerns that the blistering AI rally may be running out of steam. The Philadelphia Semiconductor Index began the third quarter with a two-day sell-off, declining 12%. Today's bounce comes as traders show renewed confidence that markets can continue pushing higher in the second half of the year. Jim Caron is CIO of the Portfolio Solutions Group at Morgan Stanley Investment Management.
23: We're not seeing that this gain in equity prices is coming from multiples. It's coming from the earnings side. In fact, multiples have started to contract a little bit. So in many ways, what people thought were an overvalued market, we saw that earnings actually grew into this. We're also seeing, as you were pointing out, we're starting to see much more of a cyclical story. We're starting to see this broadening. Value has outperformed growth in the first half of the year by about 10 percentage points. This is not a market that feels frothy and has a narrative of it's just about the Mag 7 and semis in tech.
5: Jim Caron spoke to Bloomberg after new data showed that a diversified portfolio of stocks, bonds and commodities delivered its strongest first half return since 2021. That performance came despite the war in the Middle East, an oil price that doubled before retreating, and then one of the sharpest swings in interest rate expectations in years.
2: The market's ongoing resilience comes as Bloomberg has learned President Trump and his allies are renewing their push to reshape the Federal Reserve. Bloomberg has learned senior administration officials and outside allies are exploring ways to remove members of the Fed's Board of Governors after the Supreme Court blocked an effort to fire Governor Lisa Cook. Sources say she remains a target, along with former Fed Chair Jerome Powell. President Trump spoke to CNBC about his plans to try again to remove Cook.
24: Get her off.
25: How would you do it at this point?
24: By winning the case. They sent it back, not based on the merits, they sent it back on process and procedure.
25: Mm-hmm.
24: So we'll start the process and we'll do perfect process and perfect procedure.
2: President Trump was speaking to CNBC as sources told us that he also remains angry at Jerome Powell for staying on the Fed's board after his tenure as chair expired.
5: The U.S. military's top commander for Europe has resigned as the Trump administration continues to increase pressure on NATO allies to boost defense spending. NATO's Supreme Allied Commander Europe, US Air Force General Alexis Grinkovich, says it is a coincidence that Christopher Donoghue's departure coincides with the post being downgraded from a four-star to a three-star command. The move comes as sources have told Bloomberg that senior UK defence officials have struggled to get the attention of their American counterparts during visits to Washington. According to the sources, British ministers have travelled to the US only to be told that senior Pentagon officials were too busy to meet them.
2: Well, in the UK, Labour leadership hopeful Andy Burnham says he would increase business rates on warehouse-based companies. In his first interview since becoming the sole candidate to replace Keir Starmer, Burnham told LBC Radio he would hike the levy to reduce costs for smaller businesses.
3: If you take business rates, I believe there is a case for higher business rates on warehouses and the major developments we see on the outskirts of our cities so that we can cut business rates for pubs. And I've proposed a 20% cut.
2: Labour's Andy Burnham speaking there. He went on to argue that there is a case to lift some firms out of business rates altogether. The MP for Makerfield also claimed that some high street retailers pay too much for utilities and proposed more public control of water, energy and transport.
5: Bloomberg has learned that Spotify has asked leading prediction markets Kalshi and Polymarket to remove its logo. It's also called on them to clarify that neither company has a partnership with it after it identified users manipulating rankings to win bets. Bloomberg's Ewan Potts has the story.
4: We're told that Spotify found and removed over 500,000 artificial streams that had unexpectedly propelled Malcolm Todd's song Earrings into one of the most popular on its chart. The artificial numbers had already been used to settle a Kalshi market tied to the most frequently streamed Spotify songs in the US last month, a market that had attracted $3 million in trading. Kalshi says is actively investigating the matter. In London, I'm Ewan Potts, Bloomberg Radio.
2: There's been more drama at the World Cup overnight. Portugal scored in stoppage time to beat Croatia 2-1 and progress to the last 16 of the World Cup. Gonçalo Ramos got the winner in the 94th minute in Toronto, but they had to survive a late scare after Croatia had a 103rd minute equaliser ruled offside. In the earlier match, Spain comfortably beat Austria 3-0 in Los Angeles. Those are your top stories on the markets this morning. The MSCI Irish Pacific Index 2.1% higher. The KOSPI now up over 6%. Eurostoxx 50 futures are up by a 0.5% this morning. FTSE 100 futures are 0.2 higher. US markets closed for the holiday. The euro is trading 0.2 stronger against the dollar at 114.51 this morning.
5: Well, in a moment, we're going to talk a bit more about what's going on with the Japanese yen. You mentioned the World Cup there. Of course, here in the UK, apparently they're going to keep the pubs open later to 1 a.m. in order to, you know, try to accommodate the fact that there'll be so many fans out there. And I wonder if there are going to be bars and celebrations around the other massive event. It's not just the 250th anniversary of the start of the United States. It's also Taylor Swift and this wedding that we think is happening at Madison Square Garden. We've been writing about this because there's been so much interest. Bloomberg's Miles Miller has been, writing about the security that has been deployed and the fact that, you know, Madison Square Garden, why pick that when it's a sort of windowless, massive venue? Well, precisely for that. Maybe it helps with security. No helicopters will get a glimpse of it.
2: No drone footage of arrivals. Yeah. Although, because you probably run a drone inside Madison Square Garden, if you know, for your own purposes as well. But, I mean, it's an interesting thing to think about why they would pick there when you could have the choice of, as I mean, essentially anywhere in the world. But it does seem like the security offerings are pretty helpful. It's also probably convenient for more of the guests to be able to make it to Midtown rather than going further afield to be able to travel to this too. But I mean, it's obviously going to be a huge event in the city and, you know, a media circus around it already. There's, live feeds of things being loaded and unloaded outside it, which are being streamed on celebrity gossip websites. So I'm quite sure we haven't heard the last of it.
5: Yeah. And of course, I should say, for the match, for the England game, it starts at 1 a.m. So the pubs are going to stay open even later into the early hours of the morning.
2: Mm. plenty to keep interest holding there. Let's turn back, though, to some of the market-moving stories we've been watching. The Japanese yen found some relief after yesterday's weaker-than-expected U.S. jobs report, but remains near the weakest level in 40 years against the dollar. Japan's finance minister, Satsuki Katayama, has repeated that she and her colleagues can take appropriate action on foreign exchange at any time as market participants grow increasingly alert to the possibility of currency intervention. Bloomberg Opinion columnist Daniel Moss joins us now for more. Daniel, we've been on intervention watch for a little while now. We did have a sudden sharp movement in the currency yesterday. You've been writing about this more broadly. What is your view of how the Japanese authorities are playing this moment for the yen?
6: Well, it depends what you mean by this moment. So you're quite correct. There's been a heightened state of alert for a number of weeks. Ooh, it's imminent. Okay. But it has not happened. Whenever there is this intense speculation about intervention, I find it useful to read Bob Rubin's memoirs, and particularly how he describes the joint intervention in June 1998. Now, we're not there. However, generally speaking, successful interventions share a couple of characteristics. One of them is the element of surprise. Well, I don't think that one is present. But, you know, in holding fire, but keeping people aware that it could come, you know, the Japanese authorities may have recognized something important, which is that this is not just a Japan story right now. You could have said that at several intervention points going back maybe 4 years. Right now, should the Japanese authorities intervene, they will not find themselves pushing on an open door. Last couple of weeks have seen a recalibration of how people view the US dollar. Coming out of Kevin Warsh's first FOMC meeting as Fed chair, the dollar has been broadly rallying. Strategists have been surprised by the hawkish vibes that he has sent in his rhetoric and in the dot plots submitted at the last FOMC, which showed that Warsh's colleagues could just as soon a hike this year than cut. Now, that's a big shift in terms of what people were expecting the Warsh Fed to look like. And sure, it's early days, but the dollar could be in for a period, to use an Alan Greenspan term, a considerable period of strength here. Now, that's going to make it harder for the Japanese authorities to get or to make substantial progress. This is not just a dollar-yen story. Yes, it's a dollar-yen story in the sense that the yen is at some fairly extreme size and scopes, but you know, the dollar is strong against everything right now. You know.
5: Yeah.
6: Go on.
5: Well, I was going to say, I mean, the rate differential between Japan and the US has been one of the key drivers. And there has been this concern about, you know, maybe it's like 200 per dollar, that kind of level in mind, and also a big focus on today, whether today would be a moment of intervention with the US markets closed or not. I mean, what do you think would be the grounds for a move by Japanese authorities?
6: Well, again, they won't have the element of surprise. The other thing you want to try to do with intervention is change the psychology of the market. And the market's view right now seems to be a period of dollar strength for at least a couple of months, the yen, you know, headed weaker. Something powerful has to change that narrative. I don't know that intervention tonight or any one given night is going to do that. I should preface this by saying we're having this conversation at a little after 3 p.m. in Tokyo on Friday. Anything could happen in half an hour. But I want to come back to the interest rate thing because I'm very glad you mentioned that. If you go back to when the start of the Japan rate normalization phase began, in 2024 when Governor Ueda started small, lifted the benchmark rate from minus 0.1 to plus 0.1, and then four subsequent hikes were at 1%. If you go back to the start of that process, remember the crescendo that said, oh, this is the great turning point in the yen. All this money is going to flow back to Japan. The yen is going to soar. Okay, well, that hasn't happened. The yen is significantly weaker now than it was when Ueda took office. So I'm not sure that the interest rate argument holds the same amount of water that it did, because here we are, five hikes in the Ueda era, the yen is weaker than it was at the start. I'm not saying rates aren't part of the picture. I feel there's got to be more going on than that.
7: Okay, and we will wait and see if perhaps something does emerge. Daniel Maas, Bloomberg opinion columnist, thank you very much for joining us. And Daniel's latest piece, Fighting Yen Psychology is a Losing Game, is at bloomberg.com/opinion, if you want to take a read.
5: Yeah, absolutely right. Let's focus on the Middle East now. Bloomberg has learned that some European countries now accept that ships travelling through the Strait of Hormuz will have to pay fees to Iran and Oman. That's as talks between the US and Iran continue, and Washington and Gulf Arab countries insist that no charges can be levied. Meanwhile, thousands of crew remain trapped on ships in the Persian Gulf waiting for a chance to sail out. Stephen Stapchinsky leads our team covering energy in Asia and joins us now. Stephen, good to speak to you. Firstly, I want to understand the question about fees. How likely do they look now, if there is a sort of acceptance that they are coming? How high would they have to be material to shippers, maybe to see a build out of other ports in the region?
8: Yeah, I mean, I think we're seeing, according to the people that, you know, my colleagues have been speaking to and the reporting that we've done on this, it is looking more and more likely almost every day that this goes on. There's this acceptance among some European powers, and privately some Gulf Arab officials have held the same view, that there might be some sort of fee put in place. You know, Oman as well has indicated that that's something that you know, they're not going to be able to go back to the pre-war status quo. And I think, you know, it isn't abnormal for there to be fees in waterways. You know, the Suez Canal, for example, will charge up to $1 million or more for very large vessels or some of the biggest oil or LNG tankers to go through that waterway. I think the issue, though, stems specifically from who you're paying, because it's not like you're paying some sort of independent body. You're paying the potentially the Iranian government, and that is a regime that is sanctioned. And if you are a company, a big oil company, a ship owner that has a risk management department, this becomes very complicated and becomes an issue. It's not just about the amount to pay, because people can pay it, right? Companies, if the oil needs to flow, if they got customers, they can figure out a way to pay it. It is the fact that you're paying a regime that is sanctioned, and if the banks can get involved, it's a complicated web of requirements and regulations that will make this perhaps more challenging.
7: Yeah, indeed. And we'll be watching with interest to see what might emerge on that front. But meanwhile, you've been reporting on the many ships still trapped in the Persian Gulf despite the interim peace agreement. How soon might they be able to leave?
8: I mean, that's really the big question. It could take, months for some of these ships to get out. So what we've seen is some ships are getting through and some aren't. So on the oil front, we've seen oil and products getting out more than others. But at the same time, actually liquefied natural gas vessels have you seen those vessels going through and falling to a kind of getting to a halt. So before especially last week, you saw a lot of inbound and outbound traffic for LNG. But for the last week, that's largely paused. Going forward, what will it take for these LNG vessels, which are very expensive, have high insurance costs, to go back through again? There will likely have to be, a reduction in the violence or some of the conflict that we've seen in the region. Two vessels were hit Thursday and Saturday of over the last week, and so for you to see more traffic go through, we would need to likely have a lot of this skirmishes, a lot of the attacks, a lot of the these strikes slow down or disappear, and for safety resume, or for you to see vessels really pick up in volumes.
5: Mm. Do you think that the crisis is going to mean changes to global shipping as an industry?
8: I think it's already made changes to the way that shipping works. I mean, first off, there is a risk premium now in the Persian Gulf and going through Hormuz to a degree that I don't think has existed before. And I think when you're looking beyond that as well, there were a lot of people in the industry that didn't think you could even close Hormuz. I was in college when this was all talked about and it was all theoretical. Now it's not theoretical, and it's something that insurers have to really look at. And it also changes the way that ship owners will operate, because they have to get crews that are willing to go through this way, through this waterway. And as we've reported, there were a lot of seafarers who are stuck there. They've told their story. They had a terrible time. Their lives were at risk. And so are you going to be able to get the same talent and attract the same talent as before? What will you have to pay them? You know, we reported a few months back that seafarers who were working on these ships had to be paid double to go in there. So, and then on top of it, how will Gulf producers change the way that they ship their fuel? The UAE is working at getting more of their oil outside of the Persian Gulf. The Saudi Arabia has benefited greatly from the East-West pipeline. Will they try to do more of that? So I think there will be a exerted push by producers to depend less and less on oil from within the Gulf.

0: today, but also we've seen some movement the past few minutes in the Korean won, strengthening about 0.5% against the dollar. That's after some headlines coming out saying that South Korea is said to be preparing for FX inflows from SK Hynix ADR. So that's an interesting one to think about when it comes to the Asian currency markets. The Bloomberg Dollar Spot Index is 0.2% weaker this morning. Looking at stocks, the rebound in tech stocks continues. The Kospi and Seoul up by 6%. The SK Hynix shares are up by almost 9%. Samsung up almost 7% as well. The broader MSCI Irish Pacific Index up by 2.1%. Eurostoxx 50 futures are 0.5% higher. As usual, we don't see the same big swings when we have fewer technology firms in Europe to lift those bigger segments as well. But we did have the Stoxx 600 close at a record high on Thursday. So we'll be watching to see whether another record finish could be on the cards for today. US markets closed for a holiday, as I mentioned. Oil prices stronger this morning for Brent. Crude up by 0.5%, $72.16. And gold, after the big move it saw yesterday, up another 1% today, $4,166 an ounce. That is your Bloomberg Radio Business Flash. Now with more on what's going on around the world, here is Caroline Hepker in London.
1: Stephen, thank you. US President Donald Trump and his allies are renewing efforts to reshape the Federal Reserve after the Supreme Court blocked an attempt to fire Governor Lisa Cook. They're exploring ways to remove members of the Fed's Board of Governors to make way for more Trump picks. Fuel shortages in Venezuela mean that excavators and cranes have ground to a halt at some rescue sites, hampering recovery efforts after last week's earthquakes. The death toll from the twin quakes now stands at 2,595 people. Protests in Albania against coastal development projects linked to Jared Kushner have turned violent. Police used water cannon and tear gas to disperse protesters in Tirana in one of the most tense confrontations, with anger focused primarily on Prime Minister Eddie Rama's ruling Socialist Party. Those are some of our global news headlines.
0: Caroline, thank you. Now, America celebrates its 250th birthday tomorrow. America the Beautiful will be sung at countless parades and picnics on the this July 4th. Our colleague Bashar Hussain is speaking with Pulitzer Prize winning historian Jill Lepore about the country's past and future. Her book We the People explores how the US Constitution came about and crucially how its framers expected it to evolve over time. During their conversation, Michelle asked Jill Lepore whether she believes President Trump is acting unconstitutionally.
2: I think that many of this administration's actions, that many federal courts have declared to be unconstitutional. It's not my personal view as a citizen. I may have my own evaluations of it, but the courts have declared much of it to be so.
3: Is the central position in all of that the use of the executive order or the use of emergency powers?
2: I think that has been an engine for Trump, characterized by an extraordinary number, not only of executive orders, a record-breaking number, but a record-breaking number of declarations of emergencies, an immigration emergency, an energy emergency, which gave the executive new powers to take action. And he was not the first to do that. In fact, the Democrats were the first to really use declarations of emergency for these purposes.
3: Which Democrat would that have been?
2: You see a lot of the use of the emergency powers by Bill Clinton, for instance. And there are a lot of declarations of emergency during what George W. Bush called the global war on terror. There are circumstances that, to some degree or others, would seem to necessitate declarations of emergency. Those that Trump offered up seemed, I think, to most observers far more opportunistic. But, you know, there's a larger story about the impotence of Congress, the relinquishment on the part of Congress of its powers to the presidency. That has been happening for decades. The press's fascination with the office of the presidency has been a real contribution to its exaggerated powers. I think Americans believe the president is far more powerful than the president is constitutionally meant to be because the press has become fascinated with the presidency. That really started in the 1990s at a time when Trump himself was becoming a celebrity, right? The sort of lifestyles of the rich and famous was something that Bill Clinton really participated in, Obama really participated in. There are larger historical forces at play here that make Trump's presidency possible that have to do with distortions of the separation of powers and have to do with the cult of presidentialism. So I guess what I mean about falling off a cliff, to get back to this, I feel like I veered too far away from your question as if I'm in a presidential debate and I have actually completely failed to answer your question, but it's an important question. So I'll go back to it and dutifully attempt to answer it.

0: One of the things that I will confess annoying as an American political historian is being asked all the time, is this unprecedented? Really, every query I've gotten from every journalist has been, is this unprecedented? Is there a precedent for this? And I have recently decided I simply refuse to engage in that conversation. This is entirely without precedent. The kind of authority that this administration has claimed for itself and exercised over Congress, the Supreme Court, the states, the American people, citizens, immigrants, aliens alike, is without precedent in American history. The end. Is with precedent in the histories of other nations. There's no precedent for this presidency in the history of the United States. American history is not a map that you can go to see what's going to happen next. It's just not, we are off that map.
1: I'm really interested in what you said about the cult of the presidency and how recent it is. So, I mean, obviously the office of the presidency is in the Constitution, as is the Supreme Court, as is Congress, crucially, right at the beginning. What happened in the 1990s? What do you ascribe this to, this, where the office of the presidency becomes bigger than you think it should be?
0: Well, presidential power really begins to increase with FDR in the 1930s significantly, but by no means continuously. And one of the things that amplifies presidential power are new technologies of communication. So, of course, FDR is the radio president. Dwight Eisenhower in the 1950s becomes known as the television president. John F. Kennedy commissions for the first time Air Force One and is able to travel in a new way and with greater frequency and be more visible. But it's by the 1980s, it turns out that Americans are just not that fascinated by the presidency. And the president does have quite limited powers in the United States. The framers were extremely ambivalent about even having a president. And Reagan, who was often called the 6 o'clock president or the primetime president because he gave these speeches on primetime news, was really the last American president to speak to a national audience routinely. Broadcast news began its decline, was replaced by cable news, then by the internet and social media and the media landscape that we have now. And in competing for viewers and for attention, that new media landscape treated the office of the presidency with the same attention with which it treated Hollywood stars. And so many presidents were very interested in contributing to that. So Bill Clinton famously went on MTV, talked about what kind of underwear he preferred. He played his saxophone on Arsenio Hall. He was everywhere. Political scientists talk about Clinton as inaugurating what's known as the ubiquitous presidency, that the president was somehow suddenly everywhere on the Merv Griffin show. And now, you know, on a podcast, Trump's presence is of a different scale altogether. So there's a continuum, but I do think that Trump's presidency in this regard is without precedent. But you don't get there out of nowhere, right? So the cable television, which has all these hours to fill, fills a lot of it with just nonsense detail about the president. And the president, the White House becomes kind of complicit in that. The more attention the president has, the more able the president will be to enact his agenda.
1: So that was the conversation between Michelle Hussain and Jill Lepore there, thinking about the 250th anniversary of the founding of the United States. 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It's obviously really important, and we've got a lot of opinion columnists who've written about this important anniversary, what it means for the US. I particularly like Howard Chuayuan's piece about the magic realism of the American dream, about just the number of people who still, you know, want and are drawn to that American dream, and the conversion rate, right? The number of new citizens that America decides on and welcomes is just so much larger than any other nation. 800,000 new citizens are naturalized in the U.S. every single year. It's interesting. It's maybe one of the other perspectives that you might want to get ahead of the July 4th holiday. Right, it's 7:30 a.m. here in the city of London. A very good morning. I'm Caroline Hepker. You're listening to Daybreak Europe. We are live on London DAB radio and around the world on Bloomberg.com and the Bloomberg business app. Of course, there is plenty going on in markets, even if we do perhaps think that there'll be lighter volumes, given that the US is shut. There's no cash treasuries trading today. The bond markets closed early yesterday. The big focus has been on that weak US jobs report, really a bit of a rethink in terms of Fed rate hikes. pushed back to December, 50 basis points priced in by March 2027. European stocks managed to close at a record high yesterday. We have seen a big gain in the KOSPI, up by 5.8%. Stock futures for Europe are positive, gaining 0.5% this morning. And the rethink on US rates also means that gold prices this morning are up more than 1%. The Bloomberg Dollar Spot Index weaker 0.2% this hour. Those are the markets. A little bit more, though, to think about in terms of thinking on this stock's rebound this morning after the global market rout that we did see earlier in the week. In our top story, the gains offer some relief after the sell-off in tech stocks renewed concerns that this blistering AI rally may be running out of steam. Mark Cranfield, our market's live strategist, has been thinking about this. Have a listen.
2: It's been a pretty horrible week this week for Asian equities in general, especially in Korea. They've had some very serious selling across the board there. So it's a very impressive rebound, particularly as the market opened lower first thing this morning. So in the last couple of hours, it's completely turned around. And we're seeing a very positive finish there.
1: Bloomberg's Mark Cranfield was speaking after the Philadelphia Semiconductor Index began the month with a two-day sell-off, declining 12% Wednesday and Thursday together. Today's bounce comes as traders show renewed confidence that markets can continue pushing higher, though, in the second half of the year. Data showed that a diversified portfolio of stocks, bonds and commodities delivered its strongest first-half return since 2021. The market's ongoing resilience comes as Bloomberg has learned that President Trump and his allies are renewing their push to reshape the Federal Reserve. Bloomberg has learned that senior administration officials and outside allies are exploring ways to remove members of the Fed's Board of Governors in Washington after the Supreme Court blocked an effort to fire Governor Lisa Cook. Sources say that she remains a target, along with former Fed Chair Jerome Powell. Tesla's latest vehicle sales have beaten modest expectations by a wide margin. The company delivered over 480,000 vehicles in the second quarter, a 25% jump from a year earlier. Craig Trudell leads Bloomberg's global business coverage.
3: The big takeaway here is that Tesla's vehicle business is recovering, and also that maybe the first quarter on the energy side was maybe a bit of a blip. It was quite disappointing, their energy storage deployments. And in the second quarter, we saw a pickup that was fairly substantial.
1: Bloomberg's Craig Trudell there. Despite the surprisingly positive result, Tesla's shares tumbled on the news, falling by more than 7.5%. That drop, though, comes after four consecutive days of gains prior to the announcement, including a roughly 8% advance on Monday. And to Europe, lastly, Germany's new tax reform plan could lift the country's economic growth above 1% in 2027. That's according to Chancellor Friedrich Merz, who told the German broadcaster ARD that he wants to break out of the slump and boost growth. His remarks came after top officials presented a 34-point package for reforms yesterday, including 10 billion euros in annual income tax relief for households. In April, the German government halved its own growth forecast for this year to 0.5%. Those are our top stories. Coming up next, we'll talk about the markets. Jordan Rochester, FICC strategist for EMEA at Mitsuho, the head there of FIC Strategy. 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
1: 7:40 a.m. here in the City of London. Good morning, I'm Caroline Hepke. Looking at the markets this morning, stock futures for Europe are up by 0.5%. We closed at a record high yesterday. Haven't been hit by the AI turbulence of this week. Remember that the SOX, the Philly Semiconductor Index, although it had a stellar quarter last quarter, actually the sessions on Wednesday and Thursday altogether saw a 12% down day overall for those semiconductor stocks. You have seen also at the start of the trading session in Asia, a decline for the KOSPI that has completely been reversed, and the KOSPI at the moment is up by 5.8% this morning. One of the a report from an outlet called The Information that you'll be familiar with if you follow AI AI. They have been talking about this tie-up between Samsung and Anthropic to make a custom chip for Anthropic, and so that has really boosted Samsung shares. The weak US job report, lower oil prices has really challenged expectations for Fed rate hikes, so we've only got one price in now for December. Also, looking at the dollar, we're down 0.2% this morning. Oil prices are firmer, up 0.6%, and gold rising for a third day could actually reverse the 4 weeks of declines that we've seen again on that rethink in the fixed income market. So that is a check of the markets for you. Now let's get you up to speed with what else is happening around the world. The United States has suggested giving more benefits to NATO countries who spend more on defense. Hang on a second. Let us just get to today's top stories around the world. Let's get to that. So, US President Donald Trump and his allies are renewing efforts to reshape the Federal Reserve after the Supreme Court blocked an attempt to fire Governor Lisa Cook. They're exploring ways to remove members of the Fed's Board of Governors to make way for more Trump picks. Fuel shortages in Venezuela mean excavators and cranes have ground to a halt at some rescue sites, hampering recovery efforts after last week's earthquakes. The death toll from the twin quakes now stands at 2,595. And lastly, protests in Albania against coastal development projects linked to Jared Kushner have turned violent. Police used water cannon and tear gas to disperse protesters in Tirana in one of the most tense confrontations, with anger focused primarily on Prime Minister Edi Rama's ruling Socialist Party. Those are some of our global news headlines for you. So let's get up to speed now with the markets and have a bit of a bigger discussion. Jordan Rochester, who is FICC Strategy EMEA head at Mitsuho, joins us this morning. Welcome back
0: Good
1: to radio.
0: Morning.
1: Good morning.
0: Hi.
1: Good to see you. Look, let's just start on what you made of the jobs report yesterday. Only 57,000 jobs created in the United States. There's been something of a rethink now. Only 50 basis points of hikes priced in by March of next year. How do you see the rate path for the Fed given the jobs report yesterday?
0: You can't paint that report as a materially bad number. It's still job gains. The unemployment rate came down. Wages were relatively stable. Part of the noise is because of the leisure sector and hospitality around the World Cup. So it's getting very difficult to disentangle because of seasonal adjustments and how much of this hiring last month is now firing this month. It's getting a little bit confusing to make a solid read of it. But it is softer. And the main thing was that the revisions were weaker as well. But the most difficult thing about the US, especially for Kevin Warsh's task force, is all of the leading signals of labor markets are conflicting with each other. We have Revelio, a different survey, suggests massive hiring in the US. You've then got ADP suggesting we're slowing down. You've got NFP suggesting we're slowing down. And you've got the NFIB survey, goes back to 1975, recession. And so it's just which is right. And Kevin Warsh's task force is going to hopefully tell us which ones they prefer, because we don't ever know truly which one is right, because it's so many revisions in the NFP.
1: Yeah.
0: What does this mean for Kevin Warsh? I think he's going to probably use the task force as potentially a delay tactic as well, so they don't need to move rates until maybe the fall. Probably September's the earliest I think that the Fed can hike.
1: Okay.
0: And then we get another one by December. So probably 1 to 2 hikes I think is where we're going to bounce around. But after that number and the fact that inflation is probably going to cool off the boil thanks to lower oil prices and food, I think that receiving the front end of US rates, which was the call we had before the NFP, still works. And we're going to probably see that July hike pricing, which is already super low. We're about 8 basis points going into it. It's now around 4. That could come down even to the sort of 1 and 2s.
1: Yeah, and you've got about 10 days to go before you get that next US inflation report that will be really in focus. What is the view on the dollar then? I mean, I want to get to the Japanese yen in a minute, but you've got to kind of talk about the dollar before you can discuss what's happening there. Do you see a further period of dollar strength? I mean, that seems to be kind of Wall Street consensus, although there are a few kind of out of consensus views that actually that's not going to happen in the second half of the year.
0: Yeah, so we're short euro dollar and we've hit our target with 13.50 is where we expected to get to, and then we rolled it to a 111. So I think the euro story, the growth story is just not in a great place where the ECB pricing comes off, and that allows dollar strength against the euro. But against the yen, it's a little bit more tricky because the situation in Japan is we're simply waiting to see if the FX intervention will take place from the Ministry of Finance. Otherwise, it's a carry trade where the low interest rates in Japan and the high growth elsewhere leads to a weaker yen. But broadly speaking, we are bullish on the dollar from a US outperformance story from this situation with Kevin Warsh as well. That added to the fire, but really it was more of the European growth story slowing down, that and the ECB pricing coming out, that's where we saw recessionary potential risks in Europe for next year, potentially. That could lead to a weaker euro and stronger dollar.
1: Okay, so in terms of intervention in Japan, that's what we're on watch for. I mean, maybe today's been a real focus, obviously, with the US on holiday, about whether that might, and they've lost the element of surprise entirely though, haven't they?
0: We might have already seen it. We don't know. So yesterday, before the weaker NFP numbers that we got, there was already a report, I believe, from Reuters suggesting that the Ministry of Finance will consider ambush tactics and no longer warn us about FX intervention. Now, typically on an FX intervention day, dollar yen falls by 2-3% in the past, and it's not telegraphed all the time, but we did get a final warning in the intervention that we had earlier this year, which is a bit of a gift, really, to risk takers if they didn't listen to those warnings. The interesting thing is they've toned down their warnings. They're very sort of, they imply that intervention could come, the verbal intervention that we're getting from Katayama, the finance minister, and Momura-san, the FX chief. But it's not actually telling us, final warning, we're going to do it today, tomorrow. It's just the same as usual. And they've been saying the same thing since December. So the market kind of started to challenge them on that. But when we broke through the 162 level, that was a psychological level where the market thought they will definitely defend it. They didn't. And so we carried through it. But it's now a great time, if they wanted to really move the market, because you have a weaker jobs report. Mm. You've got the US on holiday. And the positioning in yen is extremely short. So if you wanted to wash out and have a big move in the dollar and dollar yen rate, this is probably a good day to do it.
1: Okay, that's interesting. Do you think that because of the non-farm payrolls figures yesterday and where we are in the US with the dollars, you say that actually we're further away from maybe a crisis point? Because I have seen talk about that maybe the yen could hit, you know, a kind of crisis level, 200 per dollar, something like that. Are we further away from that real anxiety?
0: Yeah, we're not going to get to 200 dollar yen. I don't see where the crisis come from. If you take away the FX component, Japan's in a fantastic place. They've had relatively solid growth for about the Iran war, despite all the fears about supply chains. Mm. Their service sector is on fire. Tourism inflows, despite the falling out with China on a diplomatic basis, relatively healthy rebound despite that wobble. And then the manufacturing sector, if you need to de-risk from China supply chains, but you still want to have Asia as your supplier, Japan stands out with high-end manufacturing skills. And it's also semiconductors. Yeah. Semiconductor exports from Japan keep making records. So from a economy perspective, what's the problem? The problem has been high inflation and not enough wage growth. So consumers have been lacking real wage growth. But the wage data for 3 years in a row has started to improve. So I think that Japan's in a fantastic place, apart from this carry trade in the yen.
1: Okay. A last really quick thought. Very low volatility when it comes to sterling, to cable, which I think is really interesting, even though we're in the midst of this whole political, you know, baton changing. Is there a point where that becomes more of a worry, sterling?
0: My advice to clients is the politics is noise when it comes to trading sterling. It will definitely stop you out on certain days of the week when Andy Burnham suddenly just says something different.
1: But did you do an accent there,
0: no,
1: Jordan?
0: No, not at all. But when it comes to the politics, it's all about the choice of Chancellor, and that will be the next flash where you have, okay, sterling sells off because we've got Ed Miliband, but he's already the favorite. So I'm not really sure how much volatility you can invoke from that decision. But then it's really about knowing the policies and getting... Yes. If they raise taxes or if they do anything like that, then we'll respond to it. But follow the Bank of England, follow the data. That's what matters more.
1: Okay, Jordan Walsh, it's so great to have you on the program. Thank you so much for your time. From Mitsuho, ahead of EMEA's EMEA FIC strategy at Mitsuho, this is Bloomberg.
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1: I'm going to be here at 6 something.
2: Exactly. What does it mean for the sector? Tell us about Pops.
1: Well, it's obviously an opportunity to get some more trade in. I think probably would have seen a lot of activity at that time anyway, so
2: sure.
1: I think this makes it all legal. It makes it a sort of safer, probably, you know, opportunity, but also, you know, it's an opportunity for some extra trading. I'm sure some people might wish that they weren't going to have to go to work at that time, but I think it's being expected. I mean, I remember a very, very, very long time ago, going to the pub at 6 in the morning to watch a game. So this is not without precedent of having different trading hours for a time when there will be a lot of people wanting to go. Hopefully it won't be our last game, but playing Mexico, so
2: we guarantee
1: that it will be a repeated experience.
2: Well, against the Democratic Republic of Congo, apparently there was more than 16 million people who watched it on TV, so you got to think that there'll be even more. Anyway, let's think also about, well, how that plays into the politics. So Andy Burnham, you know, we are assuming, expecting him to become the Prime Minister and take over from Keir Starmer, probably. He has been talking about wanting to actually boost the pub business. What has he got planned?
1: Yeah, so I think this is one of the times that we've actually seen him start to explain how he might fund something that he's already mentioned. In his speech earlier this week, he was talking about devolution, but he did also say that he wanted to lower business rates and particularly to try and help high street businesses. This in a way is an elaboration on that, because he's been talking about high street businesses, but not just shops, but bars. And one of the ways that he plans to try and do that is to have a 20% cut to pub rates and actually lifting some rates altogether off for other businesses that add social value to the community. I don't think he's including pubs in that necessarily, but the way he's planning to do that is to make the firms that have big warehouses and city outskirts, you know, such as Amazon, to pay higher taxes. So I think, you know, this is all part of his effort to sort of rejuvenate the high street, which does obviously play into his idea of boosting regions, because they tend to really suffer when you lose the local high street. It's an important bit of the community, local businesses and jobs as well. He also mentioned that costs for small businesses in general are too high in terms of utility rates, and he touched on his idea of greater public control for key utilities as well.
2: I mean, the reform of business rates has been an issue for business organisations and lobby groups for years. You know, the idea that they want to bring business rates down for companies that are on the high street because they suffer, according to them, more than, let's say, online businesses. I mean, you know, the bottom line, though, for pubs is that they are still closing at a rate of knots in the UK every single year. So, interesting. But it also is being dubbed a sort of Amazon tax if it is going to hit, because it would hit the likes of Amazon.com, wouldn't it, in the UK? All right, US markets are closed today for the Independence Day holiday. What does it mean for us here in Europe, briefly?
1: Well, it means potentially a little bit more volatility, particularly in the afternoon. It means lower volumes and less liquidity. I think currencies are always a particularly interesting one because of the dollar. The yen will actually be where a lot of focus is today, because there's been a lot of concern about intervention from the Japanese government. But that also means, you know, there could be some impact on things like the pound. More amplified moves is often what you get when there's just a lot less liquidity in the market.
2: Okay.
1: We could get some unusual trading in bonds and equities in Europe with lower volumes, particularly this afternoon, the time when the US would normally be open.
2: Moena Konim, thank you so much for being with us on our Markets Today live page. Team, we will have the European Market Open coming for you next live here on Bloomberg Radio.
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7: This is Bloomberg Daybreak Europe for this Friday, the 3rd of July from Brussels. Coming up today, weathering every storm. Stocks rebound after this week's tech-led sell-off as traders bet on markets to absorb every blow. Centralizing central bank power, President Trump and his allies renew their push to reshape the Fed. Burnham targets Amazon. The UK's likely next prime minister pitches a warehouse retail levy to fund high street tax cuts. Plus, Spotify stops the music. Song chart manipulation pushes the streaming giant into a fight with prediction markets.
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7: Good morning from Brussels. I'm Stephen Carroll. 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And we do have a tailwind coming from Asia as well after the rebound in tech stocks there. The Kospi in Seoul finishing up 5.8%, SK Hynix 9% higher, Samsung up by 6.7%. So recovering from the 2 days of sell-offs. The MSCI Asia Pacific Index is up by 2%. A thinner day's liquidity today because the US markets are closed for the Independence Day holiday. The Bloomberg Dollar Spot Index is 0.2 weaker this morning. We are watching moves in the Japanese yen, which did have a sudden spike in the past few minutes, currently trading at 160.89, so pushing through the 161 handle, and the Korean won as well. 0.6 stronger now against the US dollar this morning as well. Those are your markets. Our top stories this morning. Stocks are rebounding after a global market rout earlier this week. The gains offer some relief after the sell-off in tech stocks renewed concerns that the blistering AI rally may be running out of steam. The Philadelphia Semiconductor Index began the month with a 2-day sell-off, declining by 12%. Today's bounce shows traders have renewed confidence that markets can continue pushing higher in the second half of the year. Jim Caron is CIO of the Portfolio Solutions Group at Morgan Stanley Investment Management.
9: We're not seeing that this gain in equity prices is coming from multiples. It's coming from the earnings side. In fact, multiples have started to contract a little bit. So in many ways, what people thought were an overvalued market, we saw that earnings actually grew into this. We're also seeing, as you were pointing out, we're starting to see much more of a cyclical story. We're starting to see this broadening. Value has outperformed growth in the first half of the year by about 10 percentage points. This is not a market that feels frothy and has a narrative of it's just about the Mag 7 and semis in tech.
7: Jim Caron spoke to Bloomberg after new data showed that a diversified portfolio of stocks, bonds and commodities delivered its strongest first half return since 2021. That performance came despite war in the Middle East, an oil price that doubled before retreating, and one of the sharpest swings in interest rate expectations in years. The market's ongoing resilience comes as Bloomberg has learned President Trump and his allies are renewing their push to reshape the Federal Reserve. Bloomberg has learned senior administration officials and outside allies are exploring ways to remove members of the Fed's Board of Governors after the Supreme Court blocked an effort to fire Governor Lisa Cook. Sources say she remains a target, along with former Fed Chair Jerome Powell. President Trump spoke to CNBC about his plans to try again to remove Cook.
10: Get her off.
11: How would you do it at this point?
10: By winning the case. They sent it back, not based on the merits, they sent it back on process and procedure.
11: Mm-hmm.
10: So we'll start the process and we'll do perfect process and perfect procedure.
7: President Trump spoke to CNBC as sources told us that he also remains angry at Jerome Powell for staying on the Fed's board after his tenure as chair ended. The US military's top commander for Europe has resigned as the Trump administration continues to increase pressure on NATO allies to boost defense spending. NATO's Supreme Allied Commander Europe, US Air Force General Alexis Grinkovich, says it's a coincidence that Christopher Donoghue's departure coincides with the post being downgraded from a 4-star to a 3-star command. The move comes as sources have told Bloomberg that senior UK defence officials have struggled to get the attention of their American counterparts during visits to Washington. According to the sources, British ministers have travelled to the US only to be told that senior Pentagon officials were too busy to meet them. In the UK, Labour leadership hopeful Andy Burnham says he would increase business rates on warehouse-based companies like Amazon.com. In his first interview since becoming the sole candidate to replace Keir Starmer, Burnham told LBC Radio that he would hike the levy to reduce costs for smaller businesses.
6: If you take business rates, I believe there is a case for higher business rates on warehouses and the major developments we see on the outskirts of our cities, so that we can cut business rates for pubs, and I've proposed a 20% cut.
7: Labour's Andy Burnham speaking there. He went on to argue that there is a case to lift some firms out of business rates altogether. The MP for Makerfield also claimed that some high street retailers pay too much for utilities and proposed more public control of water, energy and transport. And Bloomberg has learned that Spotify has asked leading prediction markets, Kalshi and Polymarket, to remove its logo. It's also called on them to clarify that neither company has a partnership with it after it identified users manipulating rankings to win bets. Bloomberg's Ewan Potts has the story.
12: We're told that Spotify found and removed over 500,000 artificial streams that had unexpectedly propelled Malcolm Todd's song Earrings into one of the most popular on its chart. The artificial numbers had already been used to settle a Kalshi market tied to the most frequently streamed Spotify songs in the US last month, a market that had attracted $3 million in trading. Kalshi says it's actively investigating the matter. In London, I'm Ewan Potts, Bloomberg Radio.
7: There's been more drama at the World Cup overnight. Portugal scored in stoppage time to beat Croatia 2-1 and progress to the last 16 of the World Cup. Gonçalo Ramos got the winner in the 94th minute in Toronto, but Portugal had to survive a late scare after Croatia had a 103rd minute equaliser ruled offside. In the earlier match, Spain comfortably beat Austria 3-0 in Los Angeles and Switzerland beat Algeria 2-0. And those are your top stories on the programme this morning on the markets. The stock 600, 0.4% higher this morning, so potentially on track for another record close today. The DAX in Frankfurt up by 0.8%. Technology is the best performing sector on the stock 600 this morning. That's mirroring the picture we had in Asia, where we did see a rebound in the KOSPI, which finished up 5.8%, and a jump in SK Hynix and Samsung Electronics shares in focus there as well. When we're thinking about the currency markets, we have, of course, thinner trading because of the US being closed for the Independence Day holiday, but we have seen a sharp movement in the yen in the past few minutes, moving it now below the 161 level against the dollar. We've been on alert for signs of any intervention in the markets. Holiday thin trade, of course, would accentuate that, so we'll watch for further details. The euro is 2/10 stronger against the dollar this morning at 114.53. In European government bonds, we are seeing yields ticking up slightly. 10-year bond yield in Germany up a basis point and a half. The 10-year gilt yield in the UK up a basis point in the first minutes of its trading. Well, let's dig a little bit more into the market story. And it rebounded in equities after 2 days of tech-led losses. We also had that weaker US jobs report yesterday, shifting bets on Fed rate hikes. Our markets reporter, Anthony Stevens, is with us for more. Let's start then with the equity markets. Anthony, how significant is the rebound that we're seeing?
13: Look, it's pretty widely spread across MSCI Asia. It's led by the tech space, which you can discount a little bit given the absolute torrent of tech flow and news flow. You had Korea bounce very hard in a huge intraday range, Samsung and Hynix leading the way. Hynix, for example, trading almost a 15% range on not that much news flow. You can see the positioning of retail domestically versus foreign selling being played out pretty violently. And a lot of those foreign sellers, as you alluded to, are going on holiday pretty soon. So the retail is really in command there on the tech trade. But it's pretty decent across the board as well. You saw commodity names have quite a good day. Banks across the region are having quite a good day. U.S. consumer names like Toyota are having quite a good day. And a lot of that speaks to the fact that short-term interest rates bets are being paired quite aggressively here. So there's a little bit pressure coming off the equity markets in a broader sense of the word. Now, that breadth will be very interesting to see next week, whether that weighs on the tech trade in terms of rebalancing away from tech into the rest of the economy. And that seems to be the biggest question about the equity market. Does tech continue to lead in such a meaningful way, or do things broaden out a little bit?
7: Indeed, and one that we'll be keeping a close eye on as well. I do want to ask you about the movements we're seeing in currency markets, though. We did have a move around this time yesterday as well in the Japanese yen, a short, sharp strengthening. It looks like we've seen one again in the past few minutes. Of course, traders on high alert for any signs of intervention. What do we think, or what should we read into the move that we're seeing in the yen at the moment?
13: Yeah, and a new dynamic on that is the coordinated kind of move with the Korean won. Those two governments have said that they'll be working together with the U.S. to manage this FX weakness. And it's interesting to see those two currency pairs starting to move together now. And that's also off a piece, as you said, with the time zone. They continue to be active more as London comes in, given that there are probably more FX traders around to intervene into. And also they are playing in during the run of play with the dollar being weaker. So you see the MSCI EM FX index is up around 47 basis points. You had currencies like the South African Rand trade quite well yesterday. So the dollar is on the back foot a little bit, and any intervention or any verbal intervention is probably going to be a little bit more effective today without the US in as well. We had some comments from the Koreans as well, saying that they would be watching the extended session. And bear in mind, Korea moves to a 24-hour bond trading cycle, so they don't want any kind of drama before that kicks off.
7: Yeah, indeed, an important development in the Korean markets there too. If we think more broadly though about the sentiment that's shifting on markets, the weaker jobs report yesterday was a surprise. That has led to some repricing about the Fed's rate path. What should we be thinking about for where the Fed goes next from here, at the same time as we've been looking at these reports of the pressure President Trump is stepping up again on the central bank?
13: So some of the more extreme bets on an early rate hike have been pared back, right? So the July rate hike is pretty much off the table now. There's only 15 or 16% chance of that on the table. And the one rate hike for the year has been pushed back to December as fully priced, away from October and even September. So the short run interest rate pressure has been pushed back. There hasn't been a material repricing of the long end of the curve. In terms of inflation, short term inflation swaps are much lower, indicating that people do believe that Wash wants to combat inflation, but the longer end inflation is a little bit more choppy. So it's more in the front end. Now, in terms of the restructuring of the Fed, it's a little bit more political and technical. The Atlanta Fed is a seat that is open. They produce some very kind of influential reports on economic growth and inflation, and Trump wanting to have one of his supporters in that seat is an important development to watch. Lisa Cook, the pressure on her is more procedural and political, as you guys have been covering. And, you know, the market will be looking to see what success or failure Trump has on that seat. More broadly, it just continues this creeping pressure on the Fed. So it's very interesting to see Wash stick to a very simple and firm message on inflation. And I think the market is reassured for that, for the moment, on the simplicity of that framework. He has re-centered inflation at the center of the Fed mandate, and he is letting the market figure it out. He's very big on that. Let market pricing indicators speak instead of him speaking.
7: Okay, Anthony, thank you very much. Anthony Stevens there. You have been our guiding voice through the wild market moves we've seen this week. I hope your weekend comes soon. Anthony Stevens joining us there from Hong Kong. Well, let's go to the Middle East next. Bloomberg has learned that some European countries now accept that ships travelling through the Strait of Hormuz will have to pay fees to Iran and Oman. That's as talks between the US and Iran continue. And Washington and Gulf Arab countries insist that no charges can be levied. Our Middle East correspondent, Abir Abu Omar, joins us now for more from Dubai. Abir, firstly, on this question of fees, how likely do they look now? And I suppose, do we have any idea of how high they would be to actually have a material impact on shipping?
14: Good morning, Stephen. Likely, very likely is the answer, because Iran has been quite adamant on implementing those fees once the 60-day negotiation period has finished between Iran and the United States. Now, this is our own Bloomberg scoop that suggests that these leading European powers seem to have now succumbed to the fact that ships transiting the Strait of Hormuz going forward will have to pay those fees to Iran and Oman. The prospect of some sort of a service fee is what our sources tell us in the aftermath of the war in Iran seems to be the new reality now. Now, privately, Gulf Arab countries, so countries in our region as well, seem to have succumbed to that fact as well. But their public line is that they continue to be in opposition of some kind of fee being implemented. Now, what we know, again, from our own reporting is that some leading European powers are privately asking Iran and Oman to not discriminate against ships based on nationality. But when it comes to this new paradigm, Stephen, that we've been talking about in the aftermath of this war, this seems to be really the case. Now, the U.S. has come through Secretary of State Marco Rubio and said that these tolls are completely unacceptable. The line from Oman and Iran, however, has been that it doesn't matter what the U.S. says, really, because these tolls are the new reality. We know that Omani Sultan Haitham bin Tariq had met with his French counterpart Emmanuel Macron earlier in the week, and they both had come up with some kind of statements that were called a little bit ambiguous in the aftermath, suggesting that they will respect Oman, will respect maritime security and international law. But Iran said the tolls will be implemented with or without the help of Oman, which controls the other or the southern part of the Strait of Hormuz. So it looks very likely to answer your question. And it looks like this is the new reality for a lot of these countries that seem to have just, as I mentioned, just succumbed to the fact that they will have to deal with this if they want their sovereign ships or the company-linked ships to go through the Strait of Hormuz going forward.
7: It's such an interesting evolution of the conversation around that question of fees. In terms of the diplomatic efforts, what do we know about what talks are ongoing, what progress, or if any, are we aware of?
14: Pretty much a status quo for the time being. What we've been reporting on over the past week is that these unofficial talks have taken place in Doha with American negotiators, namely Steve Witkoff and Jared Kushner, coming to Doha and talking to Qatari mediators. Iran seems to keep the same line of they want their oil sanctions lifted, which they said has been the case, and their assets unblocked. They said 12 billion of those assets have been unblocked, and then some of the other components that we've been speaking about over the past 100 days or so, Stephen. That includes obviously the nuclear component. But for the time being, I think all eyes are headed towards the funeral of the late Supreme Leader Ali Khamenei that is taking place this weekend. And so it's unrealistic to expect that talks are going to happen before then. Lots of world leaders are headed to Iran, including, we know the latest, some officials from Pakistan headed to Iran earlier today to attend the funeral that Iran expects about 20 million people to attend. And so before then, we don't expect a continuation of any kind of talks at any capacity. But in the aftermath of that, we expect more of these technical discussions to take place between lower level negotiators from Iran and the United States.
7: Okay, Abir, thank you very much for that update. Abir Abuomo there in Dubai with the latest on the situation in the region. Coming up next on Bloomberg Daybreak Europe, we're going to bring you a conversation about the evolution of golden visa programs that countries are using to attract wealthy investors. Stay with us for that. We're looking at the Stock 600 up by 0.5% this Friday. This is Bloomberg.
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20: Happy 250th birthday, America. Hope everybody enjoys the 4th of July weekend. When we get back at it on Monday morning, do we have a full-on political war going on in the state? Hey.

0: It is 8:21 in London, 9:21 here in Brussels. Good morning, I'm Stephen Carroll. On the markets, the Stock 600 up by 0.5%. The FTSE 100, 0.4 higher. The DAX in Frankfurt up by 0.7%. Utilities actually the best performing sector in Europe now. Technology had driven a lot of the gains in Asia, but falling down the sectors here in Europe. That's perhaps not surprising though, given the fewer tech names. The likes of ASML up just 1.9% in Amsterdam this morning. Compare that to the 8% growth in SK Hynix, 6% higher for Samsung during the Asian session. The Kospi and Seoul finishing off by 5.8%. Of course, thinner volumes around today as we are, we do have the US markets closed for a holiday. So that is part of the story behind the market moves that we're bringing you. The Bloomberg Dollar Spot Index is 0.2% weaker. We're watching both the Korean won and the Japanese yen after the movements we've seen. Some quite sharp movements this morning. The Korean won 0.7 stronger against the US dollar now. That is after South Korea said to prepare, it was preparing for inflows given to from the SK Hynix ADR. So that's an interesting thought to have in mind in the Korean markets. Japanese yen 0.2 stronger against the dollar. It's now pushed past the 161 level. It's at 160.86. So a strengthening in that currency when we've been on alert for any signs of intervention there too. Now in bond markets in Europe, yields ticking up slightly, up a basis point on the 10-year French yield. We'd hear from the French finance minister speaking to Bloomberg a little bit earlier this morning from the Aix-en-Provence Economic Conference, Roland Lescure saying that they are hopeful to have a budget this year. They want to ensure the 2027 budget brings the deficit below 5%. We know that's been part of the ongoing conversation in French politics. Oil markets this morning slightly higher, 0.3 higher for Brent crude, just shy of $72 a barrel. That is your Bloomberg Radio Business Flash. Now let's take a look at some more of the stories making news around the world. US President Donald Trump and his allies are renewing efforts to reshape the Federal Reserve after the Supreme Court blocked an attempt to fire Governor Lisa Cook. They're exploring ways to remove members of the Fed's Board of Governors to make way for more Trump picks. Fuel shortages in Venezuela mean excavators and cranes have ground to a halt at some rescue sites, hampering recovery efforts after last week's earthquakes. The death toll from the twin quakes now stands at 2,595. And protests in Albania against coastal development projects linked to Jared Kushner have turned violent. Police used water cannon and tear gas to disperse protesters in Tirana in one of the most tense confrontations, with anger focused primarily on Prime Minister Edi Rama's ruling Socialist Party. Those are some of our global news headlines. Now for decades, golden visas have offered wealthy investors an easier path to moving country. The formula is simple: invest money to gain residency and perhaps one day even citizenship. But that bargain is changing. Governments in Portugal, New Zealand and elsewhere have been making changes to their offerings in response to local pressures. On the latest episode of the Here's Why podcast, Charlie Wells tells me more about what's changing. We started by discussing what makes a golden visa.
1: These are effectively residence by investment programs, and they've been popular in some European countries, they've been popular in some Caribbean countries, and also Australia and New Zealand. And basically what they do is they give wealthy investors, people who can pony up tens of thousands, if not millions of dollars, the right to reside in countries. And these have grown in popularity at a moment where geopolitical tensions have been making some people feel maybe less comfortable in their home country than they were before, at a time when a lot of people maybe want to come to, say, Western Europe or come to the United States, where they have maybe a little bit more freedom of mobility, of movement, of capital. And so these programs have been really attractive for some of these people who are sort of looking for a plan B. They've also been attractive for countries who are looking for the investment that comes with this, for some of the fees that come with this, and then also the tax revenue that come if these wealthy people start to reside in their countries.
0: How hard is a golden visa to get?
1: They're expensive. I think that's the most important thing. Across the board, they tend to reach into the hundreds, if not millions of dollars, as far as these sorts of investments that residents or aspiring residents need to make. And one of the more popular programs was in Portugal, where at one point it was popular for people who wanted to get a golden visa in Portugal to invest as little as 350,000 euros in property. That is basically the price of a flat in Lisbon, in some parts of Lisbon. And so this really made that program popular, but it also created

0: It's something of a backlash in Portugal. And then also you saw a lot of similar programs kind of question the utility of this. And so they've become more difficult recently.
1: So how have those debates been playing out in places like Portugal, which are choosing to tighten some of the rules around their golden visas? Other countries have been winding them down altogether. What's behind that?
0: A lot of this has to do with concerns about both immigration and the housing market. So at once, we've seen in the United States and in Western Europe, heated rhetoric about immigration, politicians looking to clamp down on borders. At the same time, you've also seen housing prices increase. And so there's a tendency in a number of protest movements to actually key in, to kind of focus in on some of these golden visa programs. Now, these programs have brought in some cases, billions of dollars to countries who have them. The effect on the housing market is a little bit more contested, right? How many people actually take up these properties and kind of drive up prices. But they're a popular punching bag because you can effectively say, look, the actual citizens of this country are struggling with housing prices while you are allowing wealthy individuals to come buy property that we can't afford, drive up the prices, and maybe not even live here full time. So it's a narrative that's almost impossible to ignore.
1: Yeah, certainly. And it becomes very tied up with that key issue of housing, which has caused shortages in so many cities around the world. A slightly different picture, though, if we think about what was happening in New Zealand, because they've revamped their golden visa offer recently to make it more attractive to investors. Is there a lot of competition then between countries to try and bring in these wealthy people?
0: Everybody wants tax revenue, right? And what we know is that wealthy people are very mobile. They can afford to make property investments in numerous countries. They can afford to travel. They can afford to make these sorts of investments. And so it was interesting because, yes, at a time when a lot of European countries have been tightening their restrictions, increasing the amount of money that wealthy individuals need to make, or even just shutting down their programs, New Zealand is actually making it easier, right? So allowing wealthy migrants to count philanthropic donations toward the investment requirements. Now, we know that New Zealand's housing market has been in a difficult place. We know that their economy has been in a difficult place. So what you tend to see is this sort of back and forth, where when a housing market heats up, there is resistance because people on the ground are concerned. When a housing market cools down, as we've been seeing in New Zealand, you can see a little bit more of an opening for these programs, and more demand from the government.
1: The United States then started offering a new Trump gold card late last year. What's different about that program and what do we know about the take-up of it?
0: This was a striking policy announcement from Donald Trump. And what differentiates this American program from a lot of the other popular golden visa programs is the fact that instead of making an investment in property, instead of making an investment in, say, some sort of fund within a country, you're just paying $1 million. It's a fee, right? So it's a fee, not an investment. And the idea from Trump was to try to attract wealthy entrepreneurs, wealthy individuals to the United States. The reality has been a lot because, as Bloomberg reported earlier in April, only one person, according to the administration, had been approved for the program. So it's a flashy policy. It's one that Trump has certainly tried to make the case for, but the demand is just not there right now.
1: That's Charlie Wells speaking to me on the latest episode of the Here's Why podcast. And to listen to any of our Here's Why podcasts, you can find us on Apple Podcasts, Spotify, or anywhere that you listen. Coming up next, we'll have a check on the markets.
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6: 8:31 in London, 9:31 in Brussels. Good morning, I'm Stephen Carroll. On the markets, the Stock 600's up by 0.4%. The DAX in Frankfurt and the FTSE MIB in Italy both up by 0.5% at the moment. Looking at the currency markets, we're watching the Japanese yen strengthening against the dollar at 160.86 now. The Korean won also 6/10 stronger now. Both of those currencies moving in pretty short order. On bond markets in Europe, we are looking at yields just around a basis point higher on the 10-year French and German yields. US markets closed for a holiday, of course, today. Let's turn to our top stories. And stocks are rebounding this morning after a global market rout earlier this week. The gains offer some relief after the sell-off in tech stocks renewed concerns that the blistering AI rally may be running out of steam. Mark Cranfield is our markets live strategist.
7: It's been a pretty horrible week this week for Asian equities in general, especially in Korea. We've had some very serious selling across the board there. So it's a very impressive rebound, particularly as the market opened lower first thing this morning. So in the last couple of hours, it's completely turned around. And we're seeing a very positive finish there.
6: Bloomberg's Mark Cranfield was speaking after the Philadelphia Semiconductor Index began the month with a two-day sell-off, declining by 12%. Today's bounce comes as traders show renewed confidence that markets can continue pushing higher in the second half of the year. Data showed that a diversified portfolio of stocks, bonds and commodities delivered its strongest first half return since 2021. The market's ongoing resilience comes as President Trump and his allies are renewing their push to reshape the Federal Reserve. Bloomberg has learned senior administration officials and outside allies are exploring ways to remove members of the Fed's Board of Governors after the Supreme Court blocked an effort to fire Governor Lisa Cook. Sources say she remains a target along with former Fed Chair Jerome Powell. Tesla's latest vehicle sales have beaten modest expectations by a wide margin. The company delivered over 480,000 vehicles in the second quarter, a 25% jump from the year earlier. Craig Trudell leads Bloomberg's global business coverage.
8: The big takeaway here is that Tesla's vehicle business is recovering, and also that maybe the first quarter on the energy side was maybe a bit of a blip. It was quite disappointing, their energy storage deployments. And in the second quarter, we saw a pickup that was fairly substantial.
6: Bloomberg's Craig Trudell there. Despite the surprisingly positive result, Tesla's shares tumbled on the news, falling by more than 7.5%. That drop comes though after four consecutive days of gains prior to the announcement, including a roughly 8% advance on Monday. And Germany's new tax reform plan could lift the country's economic growth above 1% in 2027. That's according to Chancellor Friedrich Merz, who told German broadcaster ARD that he wants to break out of the slump and boost growth. His remarks come after top officials presented a 34-point package for reforms yesterday, including €10 billion in annual income tax relief. In April, the German government halved its own growth forecast for this year to 0.5%. And those are some of our top stories on the programme for you. I'm Stephen Carroll in Brussels. Coming up next on Bloomberg Daybreak Europe, America is celebrating 250 years of independence. Tomorrow, we're going to bring you our conversation with the historian Jill Lepore, who's been speaking to Bloomberg's Michelle Hussain. That's next. This is Bloomberg.
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1: 8:40 in London, 9:40 in Brussels. Good morning, I'm Stephen Carroll. So looking at the markets in Europe, we've got the Stoxx 600 up by 0.4%. The FTSE 100 is 0.3 higher. The CAC 40 up by 0.2. And the DAX in Frankfurt is up by 0.5%. In terms of sectors that are moving, of course, again, the technology lead that came out of Asia, less important in Europe given the fewer number of big tech shares as well. It's actually utilities is the best performing sector. Travel and leisure, one of the underperformers, down by 0.6% this morning. No trading in the US, of course, because of the Independence Day holiday today, but we are watching some interesting moves on currency markets. Remember, with lighter liquidity in the markets, we are thinking about the magnitude of moves and how they could be accentuated by the US being on holiday. So the Bloomberg Dollar Spot Index is 0.1% weaker. The Japanese yen is now 0.1% stronger. We did see that move in the past hour. It's now just brushing up against the 161 handle again, having moved below that level a little bit earlier. The Korean won 0.6% stronger against the US dollar. Thinking about the picture on European government bonds, we've got yields up slightly today, around a basis point higher on the 10-year German and French yields. And we're keeping an eye on gold prices as well, up another 1% this morning, $4,177 an ounce after it pushed below $4,000 earlier in the week. That is your Bloomberg Radio Business Flash. Now let's take a look at some more of the stories making news around the world. US President Donald Trump and his allies are renewing efforts to reshape the Federal Reserve after the Supreme Court blocked an attempt to fire Governor Lisa Cook. They're exploring ways to remove members of the Fed's Board of Governors to make way for more Trump picks. Fuel shortages in Venezuela mean excavators and cranes have ground to a halt at some rescue sites, hampering recovery efforts after last week's earthquakes. The death toll from the twin quakes now stands at 2,595. The protests in Albania against coastal development projects linked to Jared Kushner have turned violent. Police used water cannons and tear gas to disperse protesters in Tirana in one of the most tense confrontations, with anger focused primarily on Prime Minister Edi Rama's ruling Socialist Party. Those are some of the global news headlines. When America celebrates 250 years of independence tomorrow, and ahead of that, Bloomberg's Michelle Hussain has been discussing the anniversary with Pulitzer Prize winning historian Jill Lepore. Her book, We the People, explores how the US Constitution came about and, crucially, how its framers expected it to evolve over time. During their conversation, Michelle asks Jill Lepore whether she believes President Trump is acting unconstitutionally.
2: I think that many of this administration's actions, that many federal courts have declared to be unconstitutional. It's not my personal view as a citizen. I may have my own evaluations of it, but the courts have declared much of it to be so.
3: Is the central position in all of that use of the executive order or the use of emergency powers?
2: I think that has been an engine for Trump, characterized by an extraordinary number, not only of executive orders, a record-breaking number, but a record-breaking number of declarations of emergencies, an immigration emergency, an energy emergency, which gave the executive new powers to take action. And he was not the first to do that. In fact, the Democrats were the first to really use declarations of emergency for these purposes.
3: Which Democrat would that have been?
2: You see a lot of the use of the emergency powers by Bill Clinton, for instance. And there are a lot of declarations of emergency during what George W. Bush called the global war on terror. There are circumstances that, to some degree or others, would seem to necessitate declarations of emergency. Those that Trump offered up seemed, I think, to most observers far more opportunistic. But, you know, there's a larger story about the impotence of Congress, the relinquishment on the part of Congress of its powers to the presidency. That has been happening for decades. The press's fascination with the office of the presidency has been a real contribution to its exaggerated powers. I think Americans believe the president is far more powerful than the president is constitutionally meant to be, because the press has become fascinated with the presidency. That really started in the 1990s, at a time when Trump himself was becoming a celebrity, right? The sort of lifestyles of the rich and famous was something that Bill Clinton really participated in, Obama really participated in. There are larger historical forces at play here that make Trump's presidency possible, that have to do with distortions of the separation of powers and have to do with the cult of presidentialism. So I guess what I mean about falling off a cliff, to get back to, this is an I feel like I've veered too far away from your question, as if I'm in a presidential debate and I have actually completely failed to answer your question. But it's an important question. So I'll go back to it and dutifully attempt to answer it. One of the things that I will confess annoying as an American political historian is being asked all the time, is this unprecedented? Really, every query I've gotten from every journalist has been, is this unprecedented? Is there a precedent for this? And I have recently decided I simply refuse to engage in that conversation. This is entirely without precedent. The kind of authority that this administration has claimed for itself and exercised over Congress, the Supreme Court, the states, the American people, citizens, immigrants, aliens alike, is without precedent in American history, the end. It's with precedent in the histories of other nations. There's no precedent for this presidency in the history of the United States. American history is not a map that you can go to see what's going to happen next. It's just not, we are off that map.
3: I'm really interested in what you said about the cult of the presidency and how recent it is. So, I mean, obviously the office of the presidency is in the Constitution, as is the Supreme Court, as is Congress, crucially, right at the beginning. What happened in the 1990s? What do you ascribe this to, this, where the office of the presidency becomes bigger than you think it should be?
2: Well, presidential power really begins to increase with FDR in the 1930s significantly, but by no means continuously. And one of the things that amplifies presidential power are new technologies of communication. So, of course, FDR is the radio president. Dwight Eisenhower in the 1950s becomes known as the television president. John F. Kennedy commissions for the first time Air Force One and is able to travel in a new way and with greater frequency and be more visible. But it's by the 1980s, it turns out that Americans are just not that fascinated by the presidency. And the president does have quite limited powers in the United States. The framers were extremely ambivalent about even having a president. And Reagan, who was often called the 6 o'clock president or the primetime president because he gave these speeches on primetime news, was really the last American president to speak to a national audience routinely. Broadcast news began its decline, was replaced by cable news, then by the internet and social media and the media landscape that we have now. And in competing for viewers and for attention, that new media landscape treated the office of the presidency with the same attention with which it treated Hollywood stars. And so many presidents were very interested in contributing to that. So Bill Clinton famously went on MTV, talked about what kind of underwear he preferred. He played his saxophone on Arsenio Hall. He was everywhere. Political scientists talk about Clinton as inaugurating what's known as the ubiquitous presidency, that the president was somehow suddenly everywhere on the Merv Griffin show. And now, you know, on a podcast, Trump's presence is of a different scale altogether. So there's a continuum, but I do think that Trump's presidency in this regard is without precedent. But you don't get there out of nowhere, right? So the cable television, which has all these hours to fill, fills a lot of it with just nonsense detail about the president. And the president, the White House becomes kind of complicit in that. The more attention the president has, the more able the president will be to enact his agenda.
1: So that is the Pulitzer Prize winning historian Jill Lepore speaking to Bloomberg's Michelle Hussain. And you can watch the full conversation at Bloomberg.com/videos or listen to the Michelle Hussain show wherever you get your podcasts. Plenty, of course, to read about the 250th anniversary of US independence across Bloomberg as well. I do recommend the latest piece from Howard Chuaiyuan from Bloomberg Opinion, though, talking about the magical realism of the American dream and some really fascinating statistics in there as well. The US adding by naturalization around 800,000 new citizens every year. So over a decade, it's a cohort bigger than the population of Hong Kong. That's far more freshly naturalized citizens than any other nation. So this is, you know, part of what has obviously sustained and driven America's economy and society forward over that time. And it's questions, of course, around cultural, not just economic dominance, very relevant as well. It's a great piece. Bloomberg.com/opinion is where you'll find it. Coming up next on Bloomberg Daybreak Europe, we'll be taking a look at the stocks on the move in Europe in the first hour of trading today with our reporter Tiwa Adebayo. Stay with us for that. 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
9: Happy 250th birthday, America. 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Attorney Franz Borghardt is going to be in for a bonus legally served. 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
1: 8:53 in London, 9:53 in Brussels. Good morning, I'm Stephen Carroll. The Stock 600 up by 0.3%, on track for its fourth weekly gain this week after finishing at a record high yesterday as well. And the positive sentiment came from Asia. We saw a rebound in some of those tech stocks. SK Hynix up by 9%. The Kospi in Seoul finishing up by 5.8%. Now, quieter days trading today because the US markets are closed for the Independence Day holiday. The Bloomberg Dollar Spot Index is 0.2 weaker. We're keeping an eye on the Japanese yen below the 161 handle against the dollar. Had a sudden sharp spike in strength earlier. This at a moment we're on high alert for any signs of intervention. The Korean won also strengthening 0.7%. South Korea putting that down to FX inflows from SK Hynix's ADR. So that's one to keep an eye on as well. Gold prices up by 1.4% this morning after the jump yesterday as well. $4,178 is where it's trading. Oil prices now turning a touch weaker on the day. Brent crude's down a 0.1% at $71.72 currently. That is your Bloomberg Radio Business Flash. Time now to take a look at the stocks on the move in Europe. I'm Stephen Carroll and I'm joined by Bloomberg reporter Tiwa Adebayo. Tiwa, good morning. Let's start in the defence sector in Germany and Rheinmetall. What's going on?
11: Well, we're seeing a bit of a dip for Rheinmetall this morning. It's down as much as 1.7%. And that's after they've released some initial information about the impact that they expect to see from Germany's recent cancellation of an order for anti-submarine warships. So they're saying that this cancellation could result in a hit of up to 300 million euros. That's on their 2026 revenue. But actually, we've seen the reaction on the street to be quite measured to this announcement. So Morgan Stanley is saying that it's a little bit reassuring, this announcement. With confirmation from the firm that it still expects to achieve the expected revenue growth rate of above 60%. Also, JP Morgan has lowered its own estimates, but they've also said that they see it as the fastest growing defense company in its coverage. So mixed feedback from the street, but we're talking about the wartime premium that we've seen for many defense companies. Perhaps this could be sort of evidence of the price of peace. That's as we see those negotiations continue between the US and Iran. So something to watch there as we perhaps move ahead to some more peace.
1: Okay, yes, one we'll definitely be keeping an eye on. Turning next to Pluxee, what's the news from them?
11: Yes, looking at Pluxee, this is the global employee benefits and engagement platform. It was formerly known as Sodexo Benefits and Rewards, split from Sodexo back in 2024. But we're seeing a big jump this morning for Pluxee. It's up as much as 8.6%. That's the highest in almost 2 months. And that's after it delivered a slight beat in the third quarter and also maintained its full year guidance. In terms of analyst reaction, we've heard from Citibank that expects estimates actually to continue to rise. They say that even with the full year guidance only being retained according to the company, we should expect consensus estimates to nudge up. And this update maybe lowers the bar in terms of achieving outlook. Morgan Stanley also noting that Pluxee has said net retention was resilient and that total business volume issued was up 9.4% organically. Similarly, we've heard from JP Morgan. They say that most importantly, the business volume issued is trending well. That's across both employee benefits and other products and services. So a positive reaction to the latest update from Pluxee.
1: Pluxee, a very important name here in Belgium, as they often process a lot of the lunch vouchers that Belgian employers provide for their workers. Finally, Tibor, we're going to Møller Mærsk next to talk about shipping. What's going on there?
11: Well, Maersk has raised its neutral at Goldman Sachs. That's with the bank saying that they're less negative on the 2027 supply demand outlook. So they see the sort of data center related demand for diesel generators to be roughly on par with the global marine demand. And essentially, they're thinking that the difficulties that Maersk and the rest of the shipping sector will face will be more delayed than previously expected. So they're saying that if the sort of awaited bear market for container shipping only starts in the fall of 2027, that this year's estimates are too low, and that the main negative catalyst on the stock is still over a year away. So essentially they're saying the worst is further out than we might expect. So investors reacting well to that news this morning. The stock is up as much as 4.6%.
1: Okay, Tiwa, thank you very much for joining us. Tiwa Adebayo there with the Stocks on the Move. And for more conversations like this, you can subscribe to our Stock Movers podcast for an update on the biggest winners and losers in the stock market. It's updated throughout the day as we go through the trading day, and you'll find Stock Movers on Apple Podcasts, Spotify, or anywhere that you listen. And just on the shipping story, or the shipping theme rather, that Tiwa just mentioned, I should point you to some great reporting from our colleagues Waylon Soon and Stephen Stapczynski this morning. Warning about those sailors still on board vessels in the Strait, in the Persian Gulf, waiting to leave via the Strait of Hormuz. Some 8,000 sailors still stranded despite the interim peace deal between the US and Iran. A look at the working conditions that they have been involved in, but also what this disruption, ongoing disruption, means for the global shipping industry and how that may affect those shipping lanes down the line as well. It's a really fascinating read. I recommend it. You'll find it on Bloomberg.com and, of course, on the terminal. In the next hour of Bloomberg Daybreak Europe, I'll be joined by Rachel Evans. We'll be taking you through the second hour of European trading and the importance of those tech stocks to South Korea's economy. Stay with us for that. This is Bloomberg.
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16: Burnham targets Amazon. The UK's likely next prime minister pitches a warehouse retail levy to fund high street tax cuts.
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1: Rachel Evans, great to have you with us on radio this hour. Let's start with a check on the markets. Stocks have trended up by 0.2%. So pairing some of the earlier gains that we have been seeing, the DAX in Frankfurt now up just by 0.4% and the CAC 40 in Paris dipping slightly into the red. Looking at the sectors that are moving, of course, technology less important in the European trading session, although it is up at the moment. Interesting to keep an eye on what's happening in the luxury sector. We've got Kering shares down this morning, one of the worst performing shares on the stock 600. Analysts cautioning that the luxury goods makers

0: first half earnings are likely to show the turnaround at Gucci remains gradual. Now, we're not expecting those earnings until the end of July, but that's one of the sectors in focus in Europe today. A quieter day on the markets with US markets closed, but we had been watching this big rally in technology shares in Asia, the Kospi in Seoul finishing up by 5.8%. Those are your markets.
1: And now on to our top stories this morning. Stocks are rebounding after a global market rout earlier this week. The gains offer some relief after the sell-off in tech stocks renewed concerns that the blistering AI rally may be running out of steam. The Philadelphia Semiconductor Index began the third quarter with a two-day sell-off, declining 12%. Today's bounce comes as traders show renewed confidence that markets can continue pushing higher into the second half of the year. Jim Caron is CIO of the Portfolio Solutions Group at Morgan Stanley Investment Management.
2: We're not seeing that this gain in equity prices is coming from multiples. It's coming from the earnings side. In fact, multiples have started to contract a little bit. So in many ways, what people thought were an overvalued market, we saw that earnings actually grew into this. We're also seeing, as you were pointing out, we're starting to see much more of a cyclical story. We're starting to see this broadening. Value has outperformed growth in the first half of the year by about 10 percentage points. This is not a market that feels frothy and has a narrative of it's just about the Mag 7 and semis in tech.
1: Jim Caron spoke to Bloomberg after new data showed that a diversified portfolio of stocks, bonds and commodities delivered its strongest first half returns since 2021. That performance came despite war in the Middle East, an oil price that has doubled before retreating, and one of the sharpest swings in interest rate expectations in years.
0: The market's ongoing resilience comes as Bloomberg has learned President Trump and his allies are renewing their push to reshape the Federal Reserve. Bloomberg has learned senior administration officials and outside allies are exploring ways to remove members of the Fed's Board of Governors after the Supreme Court blocked an effort to fire Governor Lisa Cook. Sources say she remains a target, along with former Fed Chair Jerome Powell. President Trump spoke to CNBC about his plans to try again to remove Cook.
3: Get her off.
4: How would you do it at this point?
3: By winning the case. They sent it back, not based on the merits, they sent it back on process and procedure.
4: Mm-hmm.
3: So we'll start the process and we'll do perfect process and perfect procedure.
0: President Trump spoke to CNBC as sources told us that he also remains angry at Jerome Powell for staying on the Fed's board after his tenure as chair ended.
1: The US military's top commander for Europe has resigned as the Trump administration continues to increase pressure on NATO allies to boost defense spending. NATO's Supreme Allied Commander for Europe, US Air Force General Alexis Grinkovich, says it's a coincidence that Christopher Donahue's departure coincides with the post being downgraded from a four-star to a three-star command. The move comes as sources have told Bloomberg that senior UK defense officials have struggled to get the attention of their American counterparts during visits to Washington. According to sources, British ministers have traveled to the US only to be told that senior Pentagon officials were too busy to meet them.
0: And in the UK, Labour leadership hopeful Andy Burnham says he would increase business rates on warehouse-based companies like Amazon. In his first interview since becoming the sole candidate to replace Keir Starmer, Burnham told LBC Radio that he would hike the levy to reduce costs for smaller businesses.
5: If you take business rates, I believe there is a case for higher business rates on warehouses and the major developments we see on the outskirts of our cities so that we can cut business rates for pubs. And I proposed a 20% cut.
0: Labour's Andy Burnham speaking there. He went on to argue that there is a case to lift some firms out of business rates altogether. The MP for Makerfield also claimed that some high street retailers pay too much for utilities and proposed more public control of water, energy and transport.
1: Bloomberg has learned that Spotify has asked leading prediction markets, Kalshi and Polymarket, to remove its logo. It's also called on them to clarify that neither company has a partnership with it after it identified users manipulating rankings to win bets. Bloomberg's Ewan Potts has the story.
6: We're told that Spotify found and removed over 500,000 artificial streams that had unexpectedly propelled Malcolm Todd's song Earrings into one of the most popular on its chart. The artificial numbers had already been used to settle a Kalshi market tied to the most frequently streamed Spotify songs in the US last month, a market that had attracted $3 million in trading. Kalshi says it's actively investigating the matter. In London, I'm Ewan Potts, Bloomberg Radio.
0: And there's been more drama at the World Cup overnight. Portugal scored in stoppage time to beat Croatia 2-1 and progressed to the last 16 of the World Cup. Gonçalo Ramos got the winner in the 94th minute in Toronto, but they had to survive a late scare after Croatia had a 103rd minute equaliser ruled offside. In the earlier match, Spain comfortably beat Austria 3-0 in Los Angeles and Switzerland beat Algeria 2-0. And those are our top stories on the markets. The Stock 600 up by 0.2%. US markets closed for a holiday, but we did see that big jump in the Kospi in South Korea earlier, up by 5.8%. Gold prices rising further today, up another 1.5% to $4,183 a barrel. And we're watching the Japanese yen 0.2 stronger against the US dollar, 160.84. So moving through the 161 handle. Those are your markets.
1: All right, but has to be said, another story that's been catching our eye this morning, it's a little bit further away from markets. Only Taylor Swift could overshadow America's 250th birthday. There's been a lot of coverage of her wedding to Travis Kelce, which is expected today. Pretty much everywhere you look for it, or even if you don't look for it. But there's not been much detail about the exact event itself. It's supposedly in Madison Square Garden. There's been a lot of activity around there, and that's something that Bloomberg's Miles Miller has been writing about. Speculation is that this location has been chosen perhaps in large part for its security. Apparently, the deployment of NYPD officers, nearly 140 uniformed officers, is on a par with an in-season sporting event, which kind of makes sense given who she's actually marrying.
0: Must thrill Taylor Swift to know that she's on par with an in-season sporting event.
1: I mean, the woman has many accolades, but that's surely one of the best.
0: Indeed. I mean, I was intrigued, as you know, why Madison Square Garden would be chosen as the location for this. I mean, this is convenient for quite a lot of people to get to, but it is this question. If you can't fly a helicopter to look in the, you know, to get aerial shots, there won't be drones flying over getting pictures. People can arrive in privacy as well. Apparently, there's a giant tent set up for it as well. So, very interesting to see some of the security and privacy thoughts that went into the venue choice as well. I mean, when you've got as much money as Taylor Swift, I guess you can pretty much do anything with a place. So, I'm sure whatever is planned for inside is going to be spectacular.
1: I hope so. It's not exactly the most attractive venue from the outside, that's for sure. So hopefully there will be lots of extravagant designs within to kind of brighten things up. But you can find a link to a story about that in the notes for the show.
0: Well, let's bring you more on the market rebound now. After 2 days of tech-led losses, we had that weaker-than-expected jobs report in the US yesterday, seeing traders rethink their bets on Fed rate hikes. Dave Goodman, who leads our Markets Live team in Europe, joins us now for more. Dave, let's start with the move that we're seeing on equities, mostly in the Asian session, although things are broadly positive in Europe as well. How significant of a rebound is it?
7: Hi, Stephen. Yeah, I'm disappointed I'm not here to talk about Taylor Swift's wedding, actually, but let's carry on with equities. I think it is, it's interesting. I think the way that the week's gone, at least from a European perspective, is the last couple of weeks, we've come in and seen these really quite extraordinary moves in Asia markets, particularly the Kospi, obviously, that's been huge moves, and Europe's kind of really weathered the storm quite a lot. Obviously, it's kind of very light on tech. Kind of a broader market, and I think that's been to its credit recently. So we've had this kind of rebound in Asia. If you look at European markets this morning, they were at a record earlier in this week. They're still at a record. So there hasn't really been a pullback there. Elsewhere, I suppose it's just a sign of kind of how volatile these kind of tech stocks are, especially in Korea. We've got obviously basically two stocks account for almost most of the market there. So we're going to get these big swings. We've got a good piece out on MLI this morning from Adam Linton, just looking at Europe and looking at the breadth of gains there and how actually, you know, Europe might be a bit boring. This is said about the UK quite a lot, particularly also in Europe. But actually, that's to its kind of credit right now, and it's a relative oasis of calm amidst this kind of volatility.
1: There has also been some volatility in currencies. Korean won's been moving around a bit, but also the yen. I was wondering, you know, we're all on kind of intervention watch for possible yen intervention. Is this just jitters? Are we thinking there might be a rate check? Like, what's kind of the market vibes on whether yen intervention is imminent?
7: Yeah, I think because it's the US holiday as well, I think those worries are kind of particularly heightened. I think in the past, Japan has shown itself willing to intervene when liquidity has been quite thin. Obviously, a US holiday is a good time for that. And we've seen these kind of slightly strange moves in the yen the last couple of mornings, actually, in Europe, where we've seen these kind of rapid moves lower. It has to be said that these aren't big moves. I think it was about 50 pips this morning. Similar yesterday, maybe a little bit more. I think when there's actual intervention, we would expect to see, you know, 100, 200 perhaps even more. So I think it is kind of jittery traders. Obviously, the kind of rhetoric around intervention has been stepped up a little bit. There were some reports earlier in the week about how surprise intervention was going to be the kind of game going forward. Interestingly as well, in Asia, we've got the Korean won making some moves as well. There's been some talk around from officials there about the currency strength and inflows into that. So yeah, I think it's kind of lining up where people are just kind of focused on these things. And with the US off, I think it's natural that people are perhaps worried that this is a time where there might be some intervention.
0: Sure. Or is it potentially just people are bored and looking for a bit of excitement on a day of quieter trading as well?
7: That too, yeah.
0: Just to reflect for a moment on the jobs report yesterday as well, and these new headlines around Trump's hoping to reboost his influence over the Federal Reserve too. I mean, the Fed rate path seems a little clearer after yesterday's jobs report, or does it?
7: I mean, I think last time I looked, we were still pricing in more than one rate hike this year, just about. I think one of the big shifts we've obviously seen since Warsh came in the Fed is that we've seen this kind of hardened up of expectations that there might be a kind of maybe one hike. Whereas in Europe and the UK, we've gone in the other direction where, you know, the moves in oil and the kind of easing of tensions in Iran have meant that we're pricing in fewer hikes. The stories around kind of Trump control or Trump interference in the Fed, I think, you know, they're kind of double-edged sword really, because you do get this idea that, you know, maybe rates will be lower in the short term, but for bond markets, that kind of creates credibility issues. Interesting to see what happens kind of longer term inflation expectations, which obviously underpin, you know, longer term yields as well. So that's something to look out for. If it looks like Trump is trying to carry on a push for lower interest rates, that might have kind of longer term consequences as well.
0: Okay. Dave Goodman, leading our markets live team in Europe. Thanks very much.
1: Well, sticking now with markets, we're going to dig more into some of the volatility in tech stocks that we've been seeing this week and how that's been playing out, particularly in South Korea, where the KOSPI index has been swinging wildly. Our chief Asia correspondent, Rosalind Matheson, joins us in the London studio now for more. Roz, welcome. How significant are these market swings for the South Korea's economy?
8: Well, they're pretty significant for the economy, but also for the won, which has been very interesting of late. But a market that moves so much in a single day, you know, goes up or down 5 to 6% in a single day, sometimes, you know, triggering stops on program sales, for example, signals a level of volatility and points to the reality that, you know, the Korean stock market is largely a one or rather a two trick pony, which is these two enormous tech companies, and the bets on Korea being even more significant in the global supply chain when it comes to memory chips, a center of AI and data centers, so very tech heavy, and so kind of masking the rest of the reality potentially for the Korean economy, and comes at a time when we're also seeing these big swings in the Korean won, which has been at 17-year lows, and just a couple of days out from the Korean won moving to 24-hour trading, and they're going to have to manage that volatility as well. And as you watch kind of this divergence in the market, you know, potentially big gains in stocks as the won is weakening, you get a concern around economic strain, particularly the kind of strain that you might see on businesses, but also on households in Korea, and what can they do to try and prevent that impact on ordinary consumers. So you've got this bit of a divergence in the Korean market, but a sense that everything there is very volatile. And volatile might be good for a couple of traders, but it's not necessarily good for the economy.
0: Yeah, indeed. I've seen comparisons drawn this week between Ireland and South Korea, and how, you know, a single sector, in Ireland's case, it was a housing sector that toppled banks, that toppled the country into a bailout, you know, that South Korea could be facing similar exposure to a similar sector as well. But I wanted to ask you another question from your patch in Asia about the competition in AI too, and developments in China being watched really closely. This is a geopolitical and a technological story about, I suppose, China and the US and the race for dominance in AI.
8: Well, that's right. So you've got these countries all trying to secure their position. The US, China, Korea, but also Japan is in there and making massive investments in this sector. And Korea just had that this week, the announcement, I think it was like $880 billion in investments by the two big companies, Hynix and Samsung, in new plants in the southwest of the country, but also investments in data centers and so on. So they're putting all their chips, to pardon the pun, into one basket. I think I just mixed a metaphor there a bit. But in terms of just, you know, it's all the concentration is around this because they want to secure their position in the supply chain. They also want to secure their own access at a time when there are concerns around security in some of these very sensitive sectors. But in doing so, you're putting a pretty big bet on one thing. And again, even for China, the question is, are you going to put so much investment into this that you create oversupply? You know, is demand really going to be there in 5-10 years in the way that you're now forecasting it to be? And so there's a big bet in each of these economies on that, is that demand will remain and you won't get an issue of oversupply. But it's also, again, that race, as you say, to be at the top of the poll on all of this, because these are areas that, you know, really feed into the defense complex in each country, into security, geopolitics, and having your own security of supply chain is just crucial.
1: All right, fascinating stuff there. Roslyn Matheson, our chief Asia correspondent, walking us through what the volatility in tech stocks has meant, not just for Korea, but really for the whole world in terms of supply chain management.
0: I'm sort of mixing my own metaphors now. Cones of chips is what they serve chips in Belgium. So I don't know whether we can add that to the list of confused metaphors for today. But great to hear from Roz. Coming up next on the program, we're going to bring you more analysis of yesterday's weaker US jobs report. Stay with us. This is Bloomberg.
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0: chairs. We do have the likes of Kering and Hermes down in trading this morning. So Hermes down 1.9%. Kering, actually the worst performing stock on the Stock 600, down by 2.6%. And this is about expectations around Kering's first half earnings report and the progress that might be expected in the turnaround for Gucci. So this is ahead of results expected to be reported at the end of July, but something that is in focus for markets today. On commodities, we're watching gold prices this morning up 1.5%, $4,182. That got a boost yesterday as people reined in their expectations for Fed rate hikes. That's something that's focused again today. Oil prices holding pretty steady. Brent crude is just a touch softer at $71.76 this morning. Government bonds are seeing yields ticking up just slightly in Europe. So 2 basis points higher on the 10-year bond yield in Germany and 1 basis point higher on the 10-year gilt yield in the UK. In currency markets, we're still watching the Japanese yen. And stronger against the dollar on the day, 160.89. So push through the 161 handle, but not any dramatic moves of the magnitude that our Markets Live team have told us to watch out for. The Korean won 0.5% stronger now against the dollar this morning. That is your Bloomberg Radio Business Flash. Now with more on what's going on around the world, here is Rachel Evans in London.
1: Thanks, Stephen. US President Donald Trump and his allies are renewing efforts to reshape the Federal Reserve after the Supreme Court blocked an attempt to fire Governor Lisa Cook. They're exploring ways to remove members of the Fed's Board of Governors to make way for more Trump picks. Fuel shortages in Venezuela mean excavators and cranes have ground to a halt at some rescue sites, hampering recovery efforts after last week's earthquakes. The death toll from the twin quakes now stands at 2,595. Protests in Albania against coastal development projects linked to Jared Kushner have turned violent. Police used water cannon and tear gas to disperse protesters in Tirana in one of the most tense confrontations, with anger focused primarily on Prime Minister Edi Rama's ruling Socialist Party. Those are some of our global news headlines.
0: Rachel, thank you very much. Well, let's think more about yesterday's weaker than expected US jobs data and what it means for the outlook for the Federal Reserve. Molly Brooks, US rate strategist at TD Securities, has been speaking to Bloomberg's Heidi Stroud Watts. She says the numbers dampen concerns about a re-acceleration of the labor market that could prompt earlier or additional Fed rate hikes. Here's some of that conversation.
2: I would say that the data that we got kind of just show what we've been seeing, which has been a steady, stabilizing labor market. We saw a couple of prints that got investors a little bit worried at the beginning of this year, where there was concerns on if the labor market itself was actually reaccelerating. And in that scenario, that's where you would lead the Fed to hike more or hike a little bit sooner, given that inflation is one of their main concerns at this point. But this labor market report kind of poured some cold water on that idea. We saw the below consensus headline as well as the revisions. And the unemployment rate, although it did tick down, it was driven by a decrease in the labor participation rate rather than something that would be considered more of a good reason for the unemployment rate to move down, such as those that are unemployed coming back into the labor market and gaining jobs. So I think all in, this report kind of just keeps the same narrative where the Fed can continue to remain on hold and focus on their inflation mandate. And it would just put more emphasis at this point on inflation prints. We have the CPI report coming up in a few weeks now, and that will be a key catalyst to kind of see how markets react and what is the Fed going to do going forward.
3: So pretty comfortable position for treasuries as long as we have what sounds like at the moment almost a bit of a Goldilocks situation still, right?
2: Yeah, it is a bit of a Goldilocks situation in that the labor market isn't falling off a cliff here. It's kind of in that break-even range that we're expecting of the 50 to 100K is kind of where we're seeing that Goldilocks range. But it is kind of still remaining a concern. If it goes over that range, I think at this point, that's when markets are going to be concerned, because that's when we really need to be paying attention to the labor market and inflation together, and that's what will be leading to potential hikes. If we're seeing labor market drop below this, then obviously that's more of a concern to the economy, and then that puts the Fed's mandates in tension. So right now, the Fed is kind of sitting in a good spot, in a good place to assess the data going forward, and they don't need to react too soon to the inflation shock that's coming from the energy sector.
3: So pretty good news for the bond market. Does this also take away some of the sort of fervent belief?

0: belief that it's a one-way trade when it comes to dollar strength.
1: Our view in terms of the dollar is that, more hawkish situation here is obviously going to be leading to a stronger dollar. I think that this report in particular, we didn't see too much of a rally. We priced out some base points of hikes here, but we still are expecting a hike going forward. And I think as inflation remains strong, we're still going to remain in that hawkish mindset. It's really going to take a large, shift in sentiment to be moving back towards a materially more dovish expectation than moving in a more hawkish direction with higher rates at this point. So I think it's kind of difficult to see a scenario in which, we're going to a cut narrative in the near term. But somewhere around the current range is probably where rates will be trading in the next month or so, 2 months, until we see a catalyst to get it out of this range that would either lead us to believe that the, hikes are coming sooner, or if the Fed's going to be remaining on hold and we should be pricing out the rest of these hikes that are priced in.
0: There's still a lot of risks for markets and investors, right? You spoke a little bit about the implications of higher volatility with the withdrawal of forward guidance that markets have really become quite reliant on. But there's also kind of the bigger existential question, because we're hearing that the president's allies are still looking for ways to try and reshape the Board of Governors, namely to find ways to remove Lisa Cook, to remove Jay Powell. Is that something that you're thinking about in terms of how this could drastically reshape policy?
1: I think a lot of these things we will see happen in terms of the rates market, in terms of all of these are going to be leading to higher volatility within rates. In terms of reshaping of the Fed, there are a lot of, restrictions in place, considering that the Fed votes as an entire board, all the members need to be on the same page, they need to be appointed. So there's a lot of, time that's going to be going into potentially, filling spots and firing members potentially. And rates will react to that ahead of time, but I think the runway will be pretty long to see any actual progress towards one of these initiatives at this point, given that the Supreme Court just kind of shut down the Cook case, at least for now. So I think that the time frame for all of this to happen will be pretty long. But markets will probably price in some type of term premium as well as higher vol on the expectations that this could be a little bit of a bumpy ride.
2: So that was Molly Brooks, U.S. rate strategist at TD Securities, speaking earlier to Bloomberg's Heidi Stroud-Watts. Coming up next, we'll have a check on the markets and a reminder of our top stories.
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2: It is just coming up to 9:31 in London, 10:31 in Brussels. 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
2: On the markets, the Stock 600, 0.2% higher. The FTSE 100 slightly lower on the day. So too is the CAC 40 in Paris. The DAX in Frankfurt, though, up by 0.5%. We are watching the currency market move. So as we've had that strengthening of the Japanese yen, 0.1% stronger against the dollar now. So pairing some of those earlier gains now at 160.92. The Korean won 0.5% stronger. Two US markets closed for a holiday. The 10-year bond yield in Germany is up by a basis point and a half at 2.92%. Those are your markets.
7: Now on to some of our top stories this morning. Stocks are rebounding after a global market rout earlier this week. The gains are offering some relief after the sell-off in tech stocks renewed concerns that the blistering AI rally may be running out of steam. Mark Cranfield is our Markets Live strategist.
8: It's been a pretty horrible week this week for Asian equities in general, especially in Korea. We've had some very serious selling across the board there. So it's a very impressive rebound, particularly as the market opened lower first thing this morning. So in the last couple of hours, it's completely turned around and we're seeing a very positive finish there.
7: Bloomberg's Mark Cranfield was speaking after the Philadelphia Semiconductor Index began the month with a two-day sell-off, declining 12%. Today's bounce comes as traders show renewed confidence that markets can continue pushing higher in the second half of the year. Data showed that a diversified portfolio of stocks, bonds and commodities delivered its strongest first-half return since 2021.
2: The market's ongoing resilience comes as Bloomberg has learned President Trump and his allies are renewing their push to reshape the Federal Reserve. Bloomberg has learned senior administration officials and outside allies are exploring ways to remove members of the Fed's Board of Governors after the Supreme Court blocked an effort to fire Governor Lisa Cook. Sources say she remains a target, along with former Fed Chair Jerome Powell.
7: Germany's new tax reform plan could lift the country's economic growth above 1% in 2027. That's according to Chancellor Friedrich Merz, who told German broadcaster ARD that he wants to break out of the slump and boost growth. His remarks come after top officials presented a 34-point package for reforms yesterday, including €10 billion in annual income tax relief. In April, the German government halved its own growth forecast for this year to 0.5%.
2: Well, those are some of our top stories on the programme this morning. Let's turn to some news of sport now, though. Not the World Cup, but this Sunday we'll see the British Grand Prix take place at Silverstone. The organisers are expecting the largest crowd in the sport's history, with over 175,000 tickets sold. Joining us now to discuss, Liam Parker, Chief Communications and Corporate Relations Officer at Formula One. Liam, good to have you with us on Bloomberg Radio this morning. Now, obviously, huge excitement for you about this race coming up, but let's talk a bit about the economic impact of Silverstone. Who benefits from the race being there?
9: Well, I think, as you said at the beginning, I mean, it's going to be a huge weekend here at Silverstone. I mean, it's going to break all records. I think in total, we're going to have nearly 570,000 people here over weekend, so it's huge. But behind all of that is an industry. We are a sport. But I like to say, and I like to say it a lot, that we are an industry with jobs and skills and employment and engineering specialisms behind all of that. So that, for example, we as a sport contribute $12 billion to the UK economy every year. That's 6,000 direct jobs in the sport in the UK, a supply chain of 41,000 companies within that supply chain. And that's huge. That's a huge industry with skilled engineers, some of the highest engineers in the world. So what that does is we as an industry bring money to the UK exchequer. So that money is going back, to the public purse to be spent on government priorities. But at the same time, it's generating local incomes as well. And £100 million a year to the local economy here in Silverstone. And given we're going to be here until 2034, to the very least, that's, nearly $1 billion over the course of that. So that's to jobs.
10: Talking to your kids about the dangers of vaping can be hard. Getting them to listen to hot gossip is easy. So here's some drama you could share with your kid. Dude, did you hear about Cassie and Jake? No, but did you hear that vaping can cause irreversible lung damage and nicotine affects brain development? Nuh-uh.
7: The new government should be thinking about, given it clearly brings an awful lot of money into the local economy.
9: And key priority for us is that, a few years ago, we didn't really engage and tell this story. And that's why so many people are really only hearing about it in recent years. And, one of my priorities is to make sure that we express the importance of this industry, this amazing sport industry, on the government. And my message to whoever becomes prime minister, I think it's obvious where we're going, is that nurture this. There's some incredible things in place to keep these teams here and attract them here. As you say, 10 of 11 teams will probably never get Ferrari to come to the UK from Italy. That's their home. But, R&D tax credits, a fiscal system that works, being able to attract the best talent into the UK as well as from within the UK, and the highest standards of, education and university standards is crucial. So, yeah, my message to any government, current, future, would be, look at this, it's incredible, but there's also a huge amount of technology that goes on behind it that could be incredibly helpful for future policies, such as what we're doing on advanced sustainable fuels, the things we're doing with apprentices, the work we're doing with F1 Academy. We are a UK business card and we can be used globally by the government, and we're very happy to be part of that.
2: Have you been engaging with any senior members, perhaps, of the Labour Party who might be hoping to take over and could be willing to talk to an industry like yours about the economic benefits?
9: Yeah, I think we're humble enough to know how, we are a big contributor to the economy, but there's probably one or two extra priorities at the moment as a new administration is formed.
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9: Revenue, the
7: financial impact of cancelling those races.
9: Well, I won't go into the specifics of the exact revenue that is involved in those direct relationships with those promoters, but, you know, it would be wrong of me to say they haven't had an impact. They have. But I think what's really interesting is losing something like that in Formula One 5 or 6 years ago would have been a huge blow. But actually what we've seen is that where we're so diversified in terms of our revenue sources, we're actually seeing, you know, strength throughout the year. So, you know, be that through media rights deals, other promotion deals, big sponsorship deals, you've seen some of the big deals that we've been doing over recent years. Actually, we're in a much stronger place to, you know, withstand any of those unfortunate situations that we have to face, such as, you know, the loss of races. But it doesn't, you know, put us on our knees or cause us a significant amount of problems. As I say, you know, it creates a headache for us, but certainly something we come through towards the end of the year and continue to go through with strength.
7: All right, good stuff. And I'm sure a lot of people will be tuning in to see the British Grand Prix taking place this weekend. Thank you so much, Liam Parker, Chief Communications and Corporate Relations Officer at Formula One.
2: Thank you. Time 9:41 in London, 10:41 in Brussels. Let's bring you up to speed on what's moving on markets this morning. So the Stoxx 600 now up by just a tenth of 1%, repairing some of the earlier gains that we had been seeing in a fairly muted European session. Of course, the US closed for a holiday today. The FTSE 100 down by 0.2%. The CAC off now also a 0.1% lower. The DAX in Frankfurt up by 0.4%. We had that big rally in tech shares in Asia earlier. The KOSPI in Seoul finishing up by 5.8%, and big jumps for SK Hynix and Samsung. in trading there too. Keeping an eye though on those moves in currency markets, the Korean won is 6/10 stronger against the US dollar now, and the Japanese yen also strengthening 0.1% against the dollar at 160.92. Of course, all over we are seeing a quieter day due to the US holiday. In terms of oil prices, they're just a little lower now, down 0.1% for Brent crude, $71.69. Gold in focus as well, up 1.4%. Again today, $4,181 a troy ounce is where that's trading. That is your Bloomberg Radio Business Flash. Now it's back to Rachel Evans in London with a look at our global news headlines.
7: Thanks, Stephen. US President Donald Trump and his allies are renewing efforts to reshape the Federal Reserve after the Supreme Court blocked an attempt to fire Governor Lisa Cook. They're exploring ways to remove members of the Fed's Board of Governors to make way for more Trump picks. Fuel shortages in Venezuela mean excavators and cranes have ground to a halt at some rescue sites, hampering recovery efforts after last week's earthquakes. The death toll from the twin quakes now stands at 2,595. Protests in Albania against coastal development projects linked to Jared Kushner have turned violent. Police use water cannons and tear gas to disperse protesters in Tirana in one of the most tense confrontations, with anger focused primarily on Prime Minister Edi Rama's ruling Socialist Party. Those are some of our global news headlines.
2: Rachel, thank you very much. Well, let's get back to the markets then. After a week that's seen pretty volatile swings, particularly when it comes to tech shares, and a rebound of some sorts taking hold in the Asian session today, we've got Bublua with us for more, Global Head of Economics, Cross Asset and Quant Research at Societe Generale's Corporate and Investment Bank. Hoku, good morning. Good to talk to you. I wonder, sitting on this Friday when we're talking about the fourth straight week of gains for European stocks, such a positive first quarter for equities in particular, whether you worry at all when we have a week like this one where, I mean, depending on which day the wind was blowing, it felt like tech shares were driving markets in different directions.
13: Yeah, I mean, I think it's a healthy environment to have a bit of volatility. I mean, these semiconductor companies have gone up, 50, 60, 70% in some cases. And I think there's a sort of a healthy profit taking on the back of some concerning jobs number out of the U.S. But if you take a step back, there's in economics, there's an equation called the Kalicki equation that simply says corporate profits equals business investment, fiscal deficit plus net export minus household savings. Long story short, companies benefit from investments, CapEx and governments. And you essentially have this lining of the stars in the U.S. In addition, obviously, to the AI CapEx story. So we are in an environment where, despite the volatility in the oil price, the Strait of Hormuz saga, we are in a situation where it is a boom of profit margins that is ongoing, both in the U.S. but also in Europe to a lesser extent, given all the spending needed for competitiveness, that is essentially holding the economy and markets.
7: How does that sort of affect your outlook then for central banks? We obviously had U.S. payrolls data out yesterday, but we have got this kind of, you know, the big AI picture really driving things. And I think central banks are still, based on what they were saying at Cintra this week anyway, divided on exactly how and when that is really going to feed into the broader macro picture. What does that tell us then about where they should be thinking about, or where they are thinking about taking interest rates?
13: Yes, this is a very good question, because you see a bit of a divide between the ECB and the Fed. So the ECB was very quick to react by raising interest rate by 25 basis points. And now the probability of a second hike in September went from 60% to something like 43% probability, given the collapse in the oil price. I think central banks have one key job, which is credibility. Because after the 15th of August 1979, where we had the end, the Nixon shock, where currencies are no longer backed by gold, but by the full faith and credit of whoever of the government that is issuing them, they clearly do not want to be fallen behind the curve when it comes to inflation, because it's a lot harder to bring inflation down than trying to boost inflation through QE, etc. And I think Kevin Warsh's thesis for getting the job in the US was that you could have an environment where you cut interest rate because AI would boost productivity and put pressure on wage inflation. But now the reality is that core PCE, both goods and services, goods because of tariff and services because we have sticky service price inflation since the COVID period, is above target. So we'll have to see whether the current oil shock is slowing down growth, in which case they may not need to hike as much, or whether we see a sort of stagflation environment. My personal view is that inflation acts a bit like it has a sort of gravitational pull, because the higher it goes, the more it creates demand destruction, and then it sort of mean reverts. So we'll ultimately see no rate hike in the U.S. And Europe will probably do a second hike, and then probably will stop there.
2: Okay, so things calming down on the rate hiking front. I do wonder, when we do have a jobs report like yesterday's one, whether you see much of an AI impact in that, when we're talking about the productivity gains and how the technology's application is actually rippling through the economy. I mean, where do you see that we are in that cycle, when we're, I suppose, thinking first of all about the US?
13: Yeah, it's a good question. I think I think it's a bit early days. Obviously, you see encoding in some sort of translation type of task, or even back office functions, where you see agentic AI making inroads that are quite impressive. But there is a bit of an upper boundary in terms of keeping the human in the loop, especially for large organizations. If you're a small company and having agentic AI doing all your marketing, that makes sense. But in large organization where you can't afford the cost of hallucination, you need to make sure there are processes, audit trail, and you have an EU AI Act that is essentially making sure the rollout of AI is done in a controlled manner. And also there's obviously the risk of cognitive atrophy. You have de-skilling risk if humans stop thinking. And my personal angle on this is no pain, no gain, no brain. And it's not just for the younger generation, but it is also for older people, because it's tempting to delegate more tasks to AI, and then you obviously lose your brain as a result. So I think the productivity gains is happening gradually, but it is not at the scale and speed that we feared, let's say, just a year ago.
7: I mean, given that we are obviously talking a lot about AI right now, it feels like the conversation has sort of swung back to thinking about the impact of AI for economies, rather than some of the geopolitical upheaval that we were talking about, obviously, while the Iran war was hotter. Do you think we've kind of moved on from that energy shock? I was noting that I think the ECB has talked a lot about the potential for second round effects on inflation, and whether, you know, this takes some time to come through. Like, is that still something that you think is a concern? Or are we back on the AI bandwagon?
13: That's a very good point. I think the two forces, the dialectical dynamic between AI and the energy shock, is still very much alive. Why? Well, because there's a 60-day period where they're supposed to agree on highly enriched uranium, the toll fees on the Strait of Hormuz, and all of these things haven't been agreed on. And I think we could clearly see a resurgence of a conflict. So the best metaphor I've come up with is the three-body problem. It's a physics problem that Newton came about. So if you have two planets having a gravitational pull orbiting against each other, it's predictable. If you have three planets, it is determinist chaos. It's unpredictable. So US, Iran, and Israel is the three-body problem.
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1: Happy 250th birthday, America. 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Hey, it's Hal Dane. 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Attorney Franz Borchardt is going to be in for a bonus Legally Served. And yes, we're talking about the court system down in New Orleans. We'll also have Will Green from LABI. 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
2: 9:53 in London, 10:53 in Brussels. Good morning, I'm Stephen Carroll. So the Stock 600 is now flat on the day, so we're raising all of its gains. The FTSE 100, 0.3 lower. The CAC 40 down by 0.2%. The DAX in Frankfurt still up slightly, though, on the day. We do have a quieter day's trading. I'll keep saying it because US markets are closed for the Independence Day holiday. So the futures, which are higher for NASDAQ futures, up by 1% at the moment, are pointing towards the Monday session rather than today. Stock S&P Mini's up by 0.25%. The Bloomberg dollar spot index is 0.2% weaker. We're still watching the Japanese yen, which is 0.1 stronger now against the dollar, just brushing back up against that 161 handle after strengthening sharply a little bit earlier in the session. The Korean won 0.6 stronger against the US dollar as well. The sell-off in government bonds in Europe picking up a little bit. We've got the 10-year bond yield in Germany up 2 basis points. The 10-year French yield also 2 basis points higher. We heard earlier from the French finance minister actually about their hopes to try and get the deficit below 5% in their budget next year. That's going to be a very difficult set of negotiations. Elsewhere on markets, oil prices have turned positive again now, up 0.2 for Brent crude, $71.91, and gold prices up by 1.4% to $4,179 an ounce. That is your Bloomberg Radio Business Flash.
7: Thanks, Stephen. Let's now take a look at some stocks on the move today in Europe. I'm Rachel Evans with Stephen Carroll, and we're joined by Bloomberg's breaking news editor, Louise Moon. Louise, thank you for joining us. Let's start with Craneware, which released an update today. What's been the market reaction?
24: Yes, so obviously Craneware is AIM-listed, so a small stock here in London. It's the software firm in London, but some interesting moves this morning. Their stock has been plunging. It was down at one point over, I think, 30%, 31%, so that's the most in 7 years. This is after an update this morning. Essentially, they're expecting performance in 2026 to be below expectations. So a couple of metrics there that they noted will now be broadly in line with last year, with 2025, so flat. This is a number of reasons, but partly down to a deferral of some small but quite significant contracts. So they're coming down the line later, and they'll contribute during 2027. They kind of tried to, you know, offer a bit of reassurance, saying despite that, customer retention, demand, cash generation, they've all remained strong. But as I say, that hasn't really helped in terms of share price movement this morning, down as much as 31%. And analysts are saying, you know, this obviously reflects timing headwinds and how much of an impact that has on the company.
2: We've had an update about a court case as well involving a unit of Reckitt Benckiser cleared by a jury in the United States. This is over a baby formula case. What happened and how are investors reacting?
24: Indeed, yeah. So this is Mead Johnson, the unit of Reckitt. So as you say, they're the baby formula maker. They were cleared from a claim that Reckitt hides risks that formula can sometimes cause cause a sometimes fatal bowel disease, so that they knew and that they marketed it anyway. So it's a win for them, but shares are wavering. So they were initially up slightly. Now, last time I looked, just slightly down into the red. Essentially, it's a bit of a drop in the ocean. So Reckitt and one of its US rivals called Abbott Laboratories, they're still facing 2,000 lawsuits over the same issue across America. So this has been a long, on-running issue for Reckitt. Bloomberg Intelligence is actually estimating that there could ultimately be as many as 10,000 claims. They've won a few, but there's still a lot to get through. There's a possibility of future losses. Again, Bloomberg Intelligence saying that, or estimating, they could be forced to pay as much as $3 billion dollars to resolve all the lawsuits. So Reckitt and Abbott, they both deny that it causes the disease, and as I say, they have won a few lawsuits, but this risk is really overhanging on the stock. The stock's already down about, for Reckitt, about 15% so far this year, and as I say, wavering. So it's a small win, but a lot to get through in relation to their baby formula unit.
7: Very interesting indeed. And finally, we've been seeing gains for MIPS, which manufactures and sells sports helmets. What's the story there?
24: Yeah, so the Swedish firm, they also related to law. they settled a patent infringement lawsuit. So that was initiated by a company called BrainGuard, which is a Spanish company. So MIPS will have to pay $3.25 million, and they did say it will have a bit of a negative impact on their third quarter, but shares soaring, up as much as 18%, most in nearly 2 years. Analysts are saying it removes a big overhang. It's very positive for the stock. The settlement should support a re-rating for the company, and it brings back to the limelight the underlying performance. So over the next 12 months, that should really shine through, and they can focus on that and put this behind them. So shares rising as a result.
7: All right, Louise Moon, Bloomberg's breaking news editor. Thank you so much for giving us the latest there. 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
2: Yeah, indeed. Very worth the updates on Stock Movers. Just checking in on the most read stories on the terminal. Our Taking Stock column from Jan Patrick Barnett and Michael Masika saying the AI trade is losing one of its key signals. And that is, as we were thinking about the token pricing, they've been looking at a measure which tracks the price of AI tokens, down almost 20% from a high in May. So that's the story that's getting us reading on the show this morning. Now, of course, US markets are closed today for the Independence Day holiday. So for our listeners in the United States, we have special holiday programming coming up for you shortly as we're looking at the Stock 600 in Europe, just trading slightly higher this morning. For our London audience, we'll have special coverage from Bloomberg Markets coming up for you.
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26: From ABC News, Sherry Preston. Another hot, humid day in store for about 180 million of us as the 4th of July holiday weekend kicks off, raising some concerns about whether planned 4th of July festivities will be able to go on as planned.
27: Temperatures reaching triple digits in Washington, with added humidity making it feel even hotter. Due to the conditions, U.S. Capitol Police canceling the public viewing rehearsals for a Capitol 4th concert. The show now in jeopardy due to the heat.
26: ABC's Melissa Adon with the heat index today, expected to soar into the triple digits. ABC News meteorologist Lee Goldberg says relief is still several days away.
28: Another day of extreme heat from the Midwest into the East, although you're definitely seeing the core of the heat move east from Memphis to Raleigh up to Philly and New York, feeling like almost 110. Some relief starting to get into the Great Lakes interior northeast by the time we get into Saturday. Still baking in parts of the South. You're really waiting till Sunday for the relief in New York and Boston. Still hot in D.C. at that point.
26: A grand jury in New Orleans has indicted Louisiana's Republican Attorney General Liz Murrell on 16
9: 18 charges, including malfeasance in office and public intimidation after reportedly threatening the jobs of city leaders. Murrell's lawyer, Laura Canziano-Rodrigue, vowing to help her client fight the allegations.
12: This is obviously an attention grab here, politically motivated, and so it's unfortunate that something like this could ultimately lead to affecting further investigations.
9: A remarkable story of survival in Venezuela after a security guard was rescued from the rubble of a residential complex 8 days after the buildings collapsed around him. The man surviving thanks to a pocket of air at his workstation until rescuers could get to him. Los Angeles County Deputy Chief Chris Allender with the International Rescue Team helped free him.
13: All of our building engineers got together. We started working the problem. They created a safety plan to keep the victim safe and the rescuer safe. It took 5 days and a lot of effort.
9: This is ABC News.
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5: Friday, July 3rd, 2026. I'm Peter Ducey. The 4th of July weekend is here, and it is hot. And Americans across the country are getting ready to celebrate our nation's milestone birthday.

0: It's all about pride. Are you a proud American? People are proud Americans.
1: I'm Dave Anthony. As America celebrates 250, we tell the backstory of what led to the Declaration of Independence and why one founding father thinks we're celebrating the wrong day.
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4: Despite a massive heat dome impacting over 270 million Americans heading into the holiday weekend, the U.S. is ramping up to celebrate this 4th of July. This Independence Day is going to mark the historic 250th anniversary of the Declaration of Independence. President Trump speaking in North Dakota this week, saying the upcoming festivities will be a tribute to the accomplishments made throughout our storied and illustrious history.
5: This week, Americans all across our nation are filled with joy and excitement and anticipation as we prepare for one of the proudest moments in our history. 250 years.
4: While parades, fireworks, and barbecues will all be taking place over the next few days, the celebrations surrounding America 250 have actually been happening all year. All week on Fox & Friends, co-host Steve Ducey, my dad, has been traveling the country, highlighting how small towns are already marking this historic moment. Here he is in Annapolis, Maryland, on Thursday.
6: Why are you proud to be an American?
7: We have a lot of freedom and opportunity.
6: We do,
7: yes,
6: indeed.
7: We do. Yes, sir.
6: These cobblestones, a little uneven, but then again, if they
7: keep
6: go back...
7: Keep you on your toes.
6: Right, but if they go back to Ben Franklin or George Washington...
7: Well, we have to keep them, right?
6: Yeah.
7: So we preserve history here, but we're not stuck in it.
4: So, as we count down the hours to the 4th, there is hope that our nation, marking 250 years, will help unify Americans, bridge our differences, and bring us together.
6: The whole idea was in the run-up to the 4th of July to be someplace different.
4: Steve Ducey is the host of Fox & Friends, and my father.
6: And so we put out the word to various towns that we would love to feature your most patriotic spots, and we found some Mary Carol, who is sitting right next to me. She worked on it for like 3 months, and she found all of these amazing patriotic towns that wanted to be featured on Fox News. And so we started things off in Independence, Missouri. The next day we went to Georgia, in a gorgeous little patriotic town where they actually film a lot of Hallmark movies. So it just looked patriotic, and it was, and hundreds of people showed up. And then we went to Oklahoma, Edmond, which is just north of Oklahoma City. The governor, Kevin Stitt, who I know, Peter, has been on your show, he came out. He actually lives in that town. He proclaimed it Fox & Friends Day in Oklahoma. We've never had that happen before. And we wrapped things up with the tour in Annapolis, Maryland, in the Commonwealth of Maryland. And what I noticed throughout was that there were so many people, and we didn't put out the word, hey, Fox & Friends is coming. But invariably, you know, people said things, and we wound up with hundreds of people in each town, and we just had one instruction. We just want to see why this is a patriotic town. And so many people showed up in red, white, and blue. It was just inspiring. And these, you know, as you know, it's been absolutely scorching everywhere. And people, when we showed up in Annapolis, Maryland, and it was about 105 next to the dock, and we had people stand there for 3 hours. And it was, it's just inspiring. But the reason people showed up in the red, white, and blue, they wanted to show how patriotic they were. And for this year, obviously, things are just a little different.
4: And why do you think it is? So we're here in Washington where they've got the big state fair set up. They say that the fireworks on the 4th are going to be the biggest in the history of the world. We will see. But this is a place, because the events are so big, where a lot of the locals are very inconvenienced by road closures or by security measures that are put into effect. And it does kind of sap away some of the festive spirit of the 4th of July or right, the 250th birthday. Why do you think it is that people in these small towns in Missouri and Georgia and Oklahoma are so much more? Like, what are they getting that the people in the big cities like this one are missing?
6: An excellent question, Peter, because it's all about pride. Are you a proud American? People are proud Americans, but for the most part, I think people like to stay home around the 4th of July. It's a very busy travel time. Mary Carol was telling me story about how when we flew from Oklahoma City to our nation's capital, where you are, there was a young woman there who was in the chair next to her. It was her first ever airplane ride, ever, ever, ever in an airplane. And she was going to our nation's capital for the 4th of July, America's 250. She did not want to miss it. And it's just one of those things. It's, you know, I no doubt it's going to be a fantastic fireworks show. For your vast podcasting audience, Peter, I'm going to spill some tea about you when you were, actually, before you were born. Your mother and I wound up going, we sat on the Capitol lawn in Washington, D.C. It would have been, let's see, the 4th of July, 1987, the year you were born, right? And during that, you know, there's a big flurry of explosions toward the very end. And that's when your mother went into labor. And we got in the car and we drove to George Washington Hospital, where they said, you know what? He just got excited. He heard the boom, boom, boom, and he started kicking. You're not in labor. Come back. And you wound up being born about 2 weeks later. So you were almost a firecracker, but.
4: Well, I'm glad that you guys were able to park. I'm glad you guys were able to park close enough to where you were sitting to go to the hospital just in case, because now the parking is going to be one of the biggest headaches, probably in the history of Washington, D.C. For anybody that is listening to this, you, Dad, have got a great op-ed about this whole week and everything that you've seen in the New York Post. Highly recommend it. Anybody, it is a big hit on the Ducey family thread right now. But there's a great line in here that I want to ask you about. You said the mood on this trip right now is one of optimism, the spirit of the country itself. Why do you think at a time when we're at war and stuff costs a lot and there is a lot of bad news out there sometimes, why is it that you think that people are optimistic?
6: These are times when you take stock of where we've been and where we're going. And if you're not optimistic, you might as well just sit in bed, never get out of bed, and just start, you know, open up some old Milwaukee at 8 o'clock in the morning because things aren't going to get better. You've just got to be optimistic. I mean, it's hard not to get up and hope that things are going to continue to be great. You know, for instance, on that 4th of July before you were born, we didn't know where life would take you. We were hoping that you would someday find gainful employment, and as it turns out, it looks like are you a landscaper at the White House? What exactly do you do?
4: It's funny, this 4th of July 1987 story, I am standing right now probably within about 2,500 feet from where that happened. So you could say that I have not gone very far, at least not physically, from where that was. There's a Fox News poll that our team surveyed the country, and something that stood out that I want to ask you about. They asked people, are you proud of the country today? And only 53% of the bipartisan audience that they polled, 53%, so about half, said that they are proud of the country today. That is down 5 points in a year. And so I want to ask my father what you think the founding fathers would think of this country that we live in today.
6: You know, I was just in Annapolis, Maryland, where our founding fathers actually held, for a while, the Maryland State House was actually the U.S. Capitol, before the Capitol was the Capitol in Washington, D.C. And invariably, the founding fathers, who we all looked at as being visionaries, when they were hashing out how America should proceed, you know, they had a million different opinions. And there were, you know, oftentimes at the many taverns in Annapolis, they would practically come to blows over what America should look like. And I think that same kind of free exchange of ideas, and, you know, not everybody's always on the same page. That's kind of how it was in the very beginning, and it continues to this day. And if there is some division in the country, it's just uniquely American.
4: You know what's missing from what you were just talking about? The biggest, of course, there's always going to be disagreements. The thing that is missing now compared to 250 years ago, the taverns. People just are so hesitant to go and have a beer with somebody that they disagree with. The founding fathers got that right. People now have gotten away from it. And
6: That's exactly right. And Peter, your vast viewing audience, if they only knew that on the other side of the lawn, through the Treasury building, is the old Ebbett Grill. And I was at the old Ebbett Grill about a week ago with Kelsey Grammer. And we had a drink in there, and then we went for a walk in Washington, D.C. And he was of the same opinion. He actually, here's some behind the scenes tea. After we shot our walk around, I got into the car that was going to take him to the next thing, and we drove around the block, and we picked up Peter Doocy, and because Kelsey wanted to say hello. But one of the things he said when we were looking at the White House, he said, you know, people have asked me, if you really were the president of the United States, what would you do? And he said, I would like people to have better manners and be more civil. And because there's a decay of that. It would be great if we all were a little more civil. And as we look to the next 250 years, let's hope there's more civility.
4: What is the must-have 4th of July food?
6: When I think of the 4th of July, I think of hot dogs and hamburgers. And I will give you, your audience, a suggestion. When Peter was a little boy, when we would go into New York City and we would eat at Virgil's Barbecue over on 44th Street, Peter, what would you ask for your lunch or your dinner?
4: It was pulled pork, right?
6: Peter, it was a flat dog.
4: Oh, a flat dog. I like the flat
6: dog. Remember the flat dogs?
4: Yes.
6: So the way you make a flat dog.
4: I do.
6: You take a hot dog, you slice it in half, you open it up, and you grill that, and then you put cheese on it and put it in a hot dog bun, and it is twice as delicious as a regular hot dog. I think I'm gonna see you within a day or so, Peter, and I'm gonna make you a flat dog.
4: I would love that. Well, you had the best assignment this week. A lot of travel. I will see you soon. Happy 4th.
6: All right, Peter.
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1: Good morning. It's Friday, July 3rd. This is the Fox News Rundown. I'm Sue Guzman. The U.S. and Iran have concluded their talks in Doha, Qatar, and both sides reporting positive progress through their Qatari and Pakistani negotiators. Fox's Jeff Paul tells us talks will resume after the funeral of Iran's supreme leader.
2: Qatari officials say that will likely be after the funeral for Iran's supreme leader, Ayatollah Ali Khamenei. Those ceremonies are set to start this weekend, with the burial taking place on July 9th. The latest technical talks reportedly centered around the full reopening of the Strait of Hormuz, as well as unfreezing Iranian assets. Iran's foreign minister says Tehran and Washington will work to establish a communication channel to discuss any violations of the MOU. Iran's parliament speaker and lead negotiator admitted that nuclear inspections will happen, saying they'll have access to just two sites as of now.
1: Those funeral services for Khamenei set for Saturday with a week of mass mourning planned. More than 72 million Americans expected to hit the road this 4th of July weekend.
3: Most people will drive around 61 million, with another roughly 6 million catching a flight. In fact, Delta is warning that flights out of LaGuardia could be affected in part because of hot weather. Airfare is up substantially from a year ago because of higher jet fuel prices, up around 27% according to the latest inflation report. And gas prices are up 67 cents a gallon compared to 4th of July weekend last year.
1: Fox's Grady Trimble. Extreme heat expected to continue to pummel millions of Americans through the holiday weekend, as a lot of folks are planning outdoor activities to mark the 4th of July holiday.
4: We have excessive heat warnings that are in effect not just today but through tomorrow, meaning that at times it could feel like 115 degrees. Amtrak issuing speed restrictions because of the heat when temperatures pass 95 degrees to prevent the tracks from warping. So expect those restrictions to add at least 15 to 30 minutes to your trip, according to Amtrak. And D.C. isn't alone. Nearly 200 million Americans battling temperatures north of 90 degrees through the holiday weekend. It's shaping up to be the hottest.

0: 4th of July in the Northeast and, of course, across the Mid-Atlantic states in more than a decade.
1: Fox Weather's Michael Estime. President Trump kicking off Independence Day weekend with fireworks at Mount Rushmore today. Former Olympic canoe racer David Hearn indicted on felony vandalism charges for allegedly ripping the liner forcibly from the Lincoln Memorial reflecting pool. Hearn says he's innocent. Several months ago, the reflecting pool underwent a $16 million rehabilitation project launched for the nation's 250th anniversary. It included a new liner in coating. And Taylor Swift and Travis Kelce set to host their wedding ceremony this evening at New York City's Madison Square Garden. Fox's Tanya J. Powers reports.
2: Speculation has built for weeks, and now all there's left to do is... While Taylor Swift and Travis Kelce have yet to confirm details about the ceremony itself, crews have been seen unloading equipment, including a large red carpet at Madison Square Garden in recent days. They reportedly spent $3 million to rent the arena and another $160,000 to pay police officers, according to TMZ. The two are also marking the event by giving others gifts. Swift's rep confirmed that the couple has donated $26 million to at least 20 charities across the U.S., including 9 food banks, an animal cruelty organization, 7 educational programs, and 3 children's hospitals. In New York City, Tanya J. Powers, Fox News.
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14: Hello, this is Locke Meredith. 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
18: 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Cotton candy grapes are making a comeback, though in most places they average about $8 a pound. Inflatables for the pool now feature sharks, dinosaurs, and rock climbing adventures at prices ranging up to $500, though Five Below currently has a large line of inflatables. Most are $5 or $7. And summer also means cocktails and mocktails. Costco continues to feature their Kirkland brand hard seltzer, 18 fruit-flavored vodka beverages for around $25, and Sam's Club is selling bottles of ready-to-serve margaritas. And both Costco and Sam's Club are also offering lines of summer mocktails. That's your Fox Business Report. I'm Jenny Cosola. Invested in you.

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1: It's the very reason we're celebrating America 250, the Declaration of Independence.
2: We hold these truths to be self-evident, that all men are created equal, that they are endowed by their Creator with certain unalienable rights, that among these are life, liberty, and the pursuit of happiness.
1: That was President Reagan reading from the Declaration on our 210th birthday, continuing a celebration that started in 1776, when on this date, July 3rd, John Adams wrote a letter to his wife Abigail, telling her this will cement the Union. And he wrote, "I am apt to believe that it will be celebrated by succeeding generations as the great anniversary festival. It ought to be commemorated, solemnized by pomp and parade, shows, games, sports, guns, bells, bonfires, and illuminations from one end of this continent to the other, from this time forward forevermore." And Adams, who later became our second president, told his wife in that letter, all of that would happen on the 2nd of July.
3: Well, John Adams got it right, and we all get it wrong.
1: Ray Raphael is a historian, author of 20 books, half of them on the American Revolution. His most recent one goes through the Constitution, clause by clause.
3: He got it right because the United States, the Continental Congress, declared that they were independent of Great Britain, had the vote, all finalized vote, on July 2nd. But they wanted to get the word out, get the people behind them. And so they produced the Declaration of Independence. The vote was on the 2nd. That's when our country went free. But the announcement of it, the publicity of it, was signed on July 4th.
1: They still did some changes to the drafting of this document that comes out 2 days after Congress makes the declaration itself. The drafting of it is finalized still for a couple of more days. This is not just Thomas Jefferson sits down and writes a Declaration of Independence. There's a committee that puts this together, correct?
3: Well, yeah, the committee is that puts it together. First of all, the committee that actually drafted it was five people, including Thomas Jefferson. And Thomas Jefferson got a lot of what he was saying from the Virginia Declaration of Rights, which was drafted primarily by George Mason, and which had just been published in Philadelphia right a few days before they wrote this. But they weren't just responding to other people wanting this. They were actually instructed. The Continental Congress was following instructions from their states. Remember, all these people were representing states, and their states had instructed them to vote for independence. And those states, in many cases, were responding to local communities within those states, instructing them to instruct Congress to declare independence. So we've actually, Pauline Mayer a few years ago, actually compiled many of these, 90. She found 90 state and local body declarations in favor of independence, urging the higher bodies to declare independence in the months before July 2nd, 1776.
1: So the founding fathers, we think of them as sitting down and leading us into this direction, but really they were led by a growing and over the years persistent desire to secede and rebel against British rule.
3: Yeah, well, you have to understand the date, 1776. Well, the rebelling colonies at that point had been waging war against the mother country. More than 1,000 soldiers had been killed, wounded, or captured. Now, the rebels, us, we of course identify with them, they hoped to find allies in Europe to help their cause. But the allies in Europe could not intervene if they were just intervening in a civil war among British colonies, So the only way to get France and Spain to help them would be to declare themselves as a separate nation, which they did. And sure enough, then they received their aid.
1: I mean, the shout heard round the world. We're talking about, that's April of 1775, right? Lexington and Concord starts this Revolutionary War. So we're more than a year into this by the time July 4, 1776 takes place.
3: Yeah. Well, actually, even that is not really the beginning of things. On October 4th, 1774, the town meeting in Worcester Massachusetts declared that it was time to go for independence. What was happening is the crown had cracked down on Massachusetts, and it wasn't just Boston. And the people of Worcester said, hey, that enough is enough. We want to be independent. So I'm going to read you something right now from October 4th, 1774. You are to consider the people of this province absolved on their part from the obligations therein. That was the Massachusetts Charter. And to all intents and purposes reduced to a state of nature. You are to exert yourself in devising ways and means to raise from the dissolution of the old Constitution, as from the ashes of the Phoenix, a new form, wherein all officers shall be dependent on the suffrages of the people, whatever unfavorable constructions our enemies might put upon such a procedure.
1: And lots of things that happened leading up to this. We had the Tea Party, right? There was a lot of different
3: all kinds of things.
1: Yeah, all leading up. And the anger was, when did the anger really start to build the most in the colonies against the British?
3: Well, Massachusetts was ahead of its time, the people in Worcester, because they were the ones to suffer this real crackdown, because Boston was kind of the focal point, and then the Boston Tea Party, and then they actually revoked the Massachusetts Charter of 1691. They took away their constitution. So the initial cause for all this was having their constitution taken away. What would we do if our constitution were taken away? We'd be pretty damn upset.
1: Right.
3: And rightfully, and they were, and they said, no way, we're not doing it. And so basically throughout the countryside of Massachusetts in late 1774 and early 1775, they shed British rule. So the time of Lexington and Concord, 95% of Massachusetts is outside British control. And what Lexington and Concord did, that was an attempt by the British Crown to take the colony back. Well, that was the first armed warfare. And once you have warfare, a lot of people join it. Massachusetts did, then the New England colonies joined in, and then the rest of the colonies joined in. And so Congress, responding to that and also fully believing in it, said, yes, we are going to do this thing. We are going to declare ourselves officially independent of Great Britain. And that is totally worth celebrating, and we are celebrating it now. But we should keep in mind that it wasn't just Congress, and it wasn't just all of a sudden a last-minute thought by the brilliant people in the Continental Congress in July of 1776. This was the culmination of a movement that had been growing, and a great patriotic movement to create a new form of government in the United States that had been growing for a year and a half, and we are all very proud to be part of that. So basically, we're celebrating the same way that the people in all the towns and cities and countryside gathered around to have these public readings, this event. You know, they get in the through this news cycle, this, you know, the press prints it up, and there's broadsides, and they have these great events in the local communities where they celebrate the signing. People gather around, and I think people read it aloud, and it's a big public moment. And
1: it takes a little time for that, though, in those days, right? For word to get out all over the place and all over the colonies. There's no social media. It's not something that can be done overnight, correct?
3: And so, you know, it might be the third week of July, might be the fourth week of July, who knows. In each town, people gather around, and it's a big hoopla because, oh my gosh, you know, this is the big news of the town, certainly the biggest thing that's ever happened in the public life of any of these people from back then. And they celebrate, and they, oh my gosh, you know, and that's where we get the fireworks and all that, is the great celebration by the people of the full sense of the people of the United States that we are an independent nation. And that's what we're doing now. That was 250 years ago, and we are carrying through that tradition because we are a people who want to govern themselves.
1: What's the reaction from Britain? Was there a formal response? Certainly we were at war with them already. What did the king say? What comes out of Britain as Americans celebrate and read this document over and over across this nation?
3: I don't think that had any impact on Britain. They were already at war. They were already trying to subdue us. And so what? There's just a bunch of, you know, bunch of jargon. And they're just trying to take back this rebellious colonies, these upstart children who aren't thankful for their parentage, the mother country.
1: And when do we finally get the independence won on the battlefield?
3: Well, you know, then we go on the battlefield. We have to fast forward to Yorktown and the official end of the Revolutionary War. But even then, that wasn't really the end of it. The war lingered on for another couple of years until 1783. But anyway, that's another story. And we can celebrate that in a few years. But right now, let's just celebrate the great Declaration of Independence of the United States of America 250 years ago. And it was the sense of the people, not of John Adams, not of Thomas Jefferson, not of George Washington, not of the handful of founding fathers who we say, oh, these are our fathers. No, they're not our fathers. They were our representatives. They were our representatives, not our fathers telling us what to do. They represented the will of the people, and they did it rightfully and righteously.
1: Ray Raphael, historian, author of 20 books, half of them about the founders and the American Revolution, as we celebrate 250 years, July 4th, 1776. And you can find his work at rayraphael.com. Ray, thank you so much for joining us. We really appreciate it.
3: Oh, thank you for talking with me. This is great. I just love to be part of the celebration.
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19: News. I'm Sue Guzman. A break in the U.S.-Iran talks as Tehran holds a funeral for its supreme leader who was killed by the U.S. at the start of the conflict.
20: Talks between the U.S. and Iran concludes with, quote, positive progress, according to mediators. Qatar and Pakistan mediated the talks in Doha. Discussions are expected to restart again following the state funeral of Iran's late supreme leader, Ayatollah Ali Khamenei.
19: Fox's Chandler Painter, a Maryland man accused of vandalizing the Lincoln Memorial reflecting pole in Washington.
21: David Hearn, a former Olympic canoe racer, is charged with a felony count of destruction of government property, accused by U.S. Attorney Jeanine Pirro of intentionally ripping part of the painted blue liner from the renovated reflecting pool last month. Hearn says he reached into the pool to examine coating already peeled and briefly touched a chunk still attached to the pool.
19: Fox's Jared Halpern. 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

0: is the Fox News Rundown. Now a look at sports.
1: Portugal will face Spain in the round of 16 at the FIFA World Cup after both squads emerged victorious Thursday. Portugal defeating Croatia 2-1 in Toronto. Gonçalo Ramos scored the game-winning goal in the 94th minute. It looked like Croatia tied it up in the 103rd minute, but it was ruled offsides. And Spain with a 3-0 victory over Austria in Los Angeles. Mikel Oyarzabal had two goals in the win. In the NHL, Alex Ovechkin will return for his 22nd NHL season with the Washington Capitals, signing a one-year deal with the team on Thursday. Ovechkin is the league's all-time leading scorer. That's your sports on the Fox News Rundown. Tony Genualdo, Fox News.
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3: Here's Big Perk, and we're going to use this all the time. I ain't hard to find. Better sit his old ass down somewhere with all that boy talk, because we definitely can talk it out, or we can't wait for it. Get our feet hot. Yeah, the choice is his. I love getting our feet hot, maybe the greatest saying I've ever heard about a fight. I assume that's what it means. I assume he's not ballroom dancing. I assume he's not, discotheking. I assume he's not doing the worm. I assume he's talking about, throwing them hands. I used to like throwing them hands, but now it's, hey, man, you come at me, you got a choice. We can talk it out, but we can get these feet hot. Oh, that's the best thing. Someone might want to let Big Perk know that Quentin Marcellus Brown is a 7-foot former professional heavyweight boxer. For OutKicks, don't at me. I'm Dan Dockich, and this is Fox News Rundown.
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0: What's on your mind?
7: A lot has changed in the last 250 years. The earliest days of our great nation were difficult for every man, woman, and child brave enough to settle in a new land. Everyday life was often violent on the frontier. Disease was rampant, and families faced long odds simply maintaining shelter or putting food on the table. Future was uncertain. But all of those challenges put together were no match for the American spirit. It was the American spirit that turned a loose collection of pioneer villages into the greatest empire our world has ever known. And it was the American spirit that turned unexplored wilderness into land where industry could flourish, setting the stage for every modern development we have today. It's not a stretch to suggest that the American spirit changed the course of the human race. It's a great beacon of light, and there's no reason to think it can be extinguished anytime soon. So as you celebrate this special 4th of July holiday, remember how far we've come. Happy birthday, America, and here's to 250 more. This is John Ashbrook.
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3: Happy 250th birthday, America. 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Attorney Franz Borghardt is going to be in for a bonus legally served. And yes, we're talking about the court system down in New Orleans. 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
16: From ABC News. I'm Sherry Preston. So many people, so much heat. 180 million Americans feeling it as they begin 4th of July festivities. In Washington, here's ABC's Karen Waugh.
17: In D.C., temperatures are expected to remain in the triple digits throughout the weekend, forcing organizers to delay or even cancel some events. The dress rehearsal for a Capitol 4th concert was closed to the public. The Freedom 250 rodeo was postponed. And Saturday's main event, featuring military flyovers and fireworks, has been pushed back from 1 to 5 p.m.
16: There are also concerns about the heat, humidity, and smoke from all those fireworks. Forecasts are warning about the possibility of air quality issues. That's what's been happening in the east. In the west, says ABC's Melissa Adon, the concern is fire.
18: Windy and dry conditions are fueling deadly wildfires with little relief on the way. Utah's Cottonwood Fire is the largest in the country and is still burning, scorching more than 90,000 acres, destroying more than 100 structures.
16: The heat not stopping the big wedding of Taylor Swift and Travis Kelce at Madison Square Garden this weekend. This Swiftie flew in just to stand outside.
19: I mean, in my brain, it's royalty, that's for sure. Yeah, I feel like this is the American royal wedding at this point. Yeah.
16: Days after 16 children and 4 adults were removed from a home in Ohio where authorities say they were living in deplorable conditions, Vinton County Sheriff Ryan Kane says his deputies were working another case and had no idea that the kids were even in the small 1,300 square foot house.
20: Even in 22 years of law enforcement, nothing could have prepared us or me to see the scene. I've never seen human beings live in that condition before, especially kids.
16: A rare copy of the Declaration of Independence has been found in London. It's one of just 11 known to have survived and is the only copy outside the United States. You're listening to ABC News.
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6: This is America in the Morning from Westwood One. Good morning, I'm John Trout. It's Friday, July 3rd, 2026. Here's what's coming up on America in the Morning.
7: Extreme heat blanketing much of the country is having an impact on this weekend's celebration of the country's 250th birthday in the nation's capital. I'm John Stolness in Washington.
8: A reflecting pool indictment and two very different stories. I'm Richard Johnson.
9: The schedule for Taylor Swift and Travis Kelce's wedding. It is labeled as a special event. I'm Ed Donahue.
10: The central bank may defy President Trump by boosting interest rates to fight inflation. Sagar Meghani at the White House.
11: Local communities argue that big data centers are adding additional strain on their power grids. I'm Mrs. Dwyer.
6: All ahead on America in the Morning. It's 7 after. The nation's 250th birthday celebration is underway, but soaring temperatures are forcing organizers and visitors alike to contend with dangerous heat in the nation's capital. John Stolness reports from Washington.
7: The nation's capital is among the many areas around the country under an extreme heat warning through the 4th of July. The National Weather Service is forecasting high temperatures of over 100 degrees with real field temperatures soaring past 110 to 115 degrees. In a social media post, D.C. Mayor Muriel Bowser tells residents and visitors to prepare for a weekend of dangerously hot weather.
12: It is going to be a long, very, very hot day. We want people to stay hydrated. We want people to take Metro, and that's if you're going to all of the downtown events or if you will be at the neighborhood events. It's important that people are practicing all of their wonderful intrapersonal skills and being safe throughout the weekend.
7: The weather is already forcing changes to the weekend's scheduled events. Last night's rehearsal for the annual Capitol 4th concert, normally attended by hundreds of people, was restricted to essential personnel only. And officials say they will make an announcement later today about the concert itself set for tonight. Attendance at the Great American State Fair on the National Mall has been sparse all week. This woman spoke to Fox 5 in D.C. about the oppressive heat as she visited the fair.
13: None of these booths have air conditioning. We don't know what happened, but I started seeing stars.
14: Oh, really?
13: And we went to the tent. There's a religious tent because that's the theme for today.
14: Yeah.
13: And they had a pool. They're baptizing people. Thank God they had the pool. They said, do you want to get in? Yes, I think I do.
7: Freedom 250. Organizers say they are pushing back the time people will be allowed entry to the National Mall for the 4th of July fireworks. Entry to the grounds will not be permitted until 5 p.m. Eastern time, with the Salute to America event set to begin at 7. The president is scheduled to deliver remarks at around 9:45, and the fireworks display, promised by the White House to be the world's largest, will begin at 10:30. I'm John Stolness in Washington.
6: From the scorching heat to an unusual arrest in the nation's capital, here's correspondent Rich Johnson.
8: The U.S. Attorney for the District of Columbia, Jeanine Pirro, summed up the case against David Hearn.
1: Kern ripped a piece of recently installed sealant on the bottom of the reflecting pool at the Lincoln Memorial.
8: Bureau called a news conference to announce the felony indictment against the former Olympic canoer on charges she says bring a maximum of 10 years in prison.
1: There was an effort, a violent effort, to rip up the sealant from the bottom of the pool.
8: In several interviews between his June 19th arrest and yesterday's indictment, Hearn said he merely put his hand in the water and briefly touched a chunk of the peeling sealant, then let go when a park worker told him to do so.
14: How can it be a crime to touch the water of the reflecting pool?
8: Attorney Norm Eisen is representing Hearn for what he says is obvious.
14: What you see is a desperate effort to cast blame anywhere other than those responsible.
8: And Hearn says he's ready to fight.
15: I'm cautious about the future, but I'm confident in my counsel, and we will contest these charges.
8: Hearn and Eisen's comments from last week, courtesy of MS Now. Chunks of blue sealant have been peeling off the reflecting pool since shortly after the sealant job was finished, and many people have taken videos of that. Pirro was having none of it.
1: He damaged the pool. Before he touched it. He damaged this pool.
16: But there have been, you know, all these videos out.
1: Well, good. I'm glad you've got that evidence. Come on in the grand jury. You can testify. Next.
8: I'm Richard Johnson.
2: 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When we return on America in the Morning, new details about Taylor Swift and Travis Kelce's potential upcoming nuptials. After these messages.
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0: We're back. This is America in the Morning for the all-important 4th of July weekend forecast. AccuWeather.com meteorologist LaTroy Thornton has the duties.
1: Gradual relief starts to arrive for some parts of the Great Lakes states today as a long-awaited cold front finally sinks southward, bringing more clouds and eventually some precipitation, but also the end of the extreme heat for some. As this cold front sinks into the mid-Atlantic through and even beyond Independence Day on Saturday, places from the northeast into parts of the Ohio Valley eventually have temperatures drop off from the exceptional and at times record heat that will continue for today and into Saturday. However, until then, the risk for severe weather spreads from around the Dakotas southward into Nebraska and as far to the east as lower Michigan and northwestern Ohio, where thunderstorms through tonight may bring strong winds, hail, and the risk for tornadoes. A second area with a severe risk extends from northern New York and coastal New Hampshire and southward and west through much of Ohio, central and eastern Kentucky, a large chunk of Virginia, and nearly all of Pennsylvania, where storms may bring some drenching downpours as well as damaging winds of at least 60 to 70 miles per hour. Even more places with the risk for mainly afternoon thunderstorms include nearly all of Florida, as well as places along the Gulf Coast into southeast Texas. Also, a large chunk of the South, including Arkansas, Tennessee, Mississippi, and much of Alabama. A separate zone of spotty thunderstorms may break out over West Texas as well, with a couple of thundershowers in store over much of western and central Montana, as well as areas across the border into Idaho. The West Coast does look dry, though, with the wildfire risk remaining high in and around the Four Corners region, at least into the 4th of July holiday. In American Canyon, California, clouds break for sun today, high 77. For Liberty, Indiana, today brings heat and humidity with some sun and a spotty afternoon thunderstorm, the high 93. I'm AccuWeather.com meteorologist LaTroy Thornton.
0: 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Simply search America in the Morning in your favorite listening app. It's 16 after. I'm John Trout. One of the world's most talked about couples appears to be getting ready to say, I do. A permit obtained by the Associated Press sheds new light on the wedding plans. Here's correspondent Ed Donahue.
2: A permit obtained by the AP shows a schedule for Taylor Swift and Travis Kelce's wedding. It is labeled as a special event. The wedding is set to begin at New York's Madison Square Garden at 5 p.m. tomorrow and could last until 4 in the morning. Nick Eade is a brand and culture expert with East of Eden.
3: It is, like I say, a royal wedding when it comes to the USA. But, and also, we've got probably the hottest day of the year over there, too. So actually, being encased in Madison Square Gardens, where at least you've got great air conditioning, could be a real bonus.
2: What will the impact be of a Swift-Kelce wedding?
3: I think their brand is going to be literally the strongest one globally. It's going to surpass the Beckhams. It's going to surpass Harry and Meghan. And I think it's going to become something as, you know, of storytelling. You know, people are going to be talking about this for decades.
2: There will also be a pre-party celebration for 100 guests. I'm Ed Donahue.
0: A remarkable story of survival out of Venezuela. Correspondent Karen Shamas reports.
4: Rescuers have pulled a 43-year-old security guard alive following two earthquakes in northern Venezuela. Teams cheered as rescuers carried Hernan Alberto Gil Flores on a stretcher through throngs of people into a Red Cross ambulance. Gil had been trapped since June the 24th inside his small security cabin under the rubble in the basement of a shopping center in the coastal town of La Guaira. A specialized team from the Costa Rican Red Cross first detected signs of life and established contact with him on Sunday. His plight became a symbol of hope after the devastation of twin earthquakes that struck Venezuela 8 days earlier. I'm Karen Shamas.
0: It's 18 after. When we return on America in the Morning, balancing the economic scales, disappointing jobs numbers, but mortgage rates fall after these messages.
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0: Welcome back. It's 20 after. You're with America in the Morning. I'm John Trout. The New York Stock Exchange and NASDAQ are closed today in observance of Independence Day. Trading will resume Monday. Seth Soutel has a recap of Thursday trading.
10: More drops for chip stocks and other recent AI winners held most of Wall Street back. The S&P 500 finished basically unchanged on Thursday. That came even though 7 out of every 10 stocks within the index rose. Several major chip companies, including Advanced Micro Devices, fell. The Dow added 594 points, or about 1.1%. The Dow hit another record. The NASDAQ Composite fell 0.8%. The company behind LaCroix Sparkling Beverages rose 7.5%. National Beverage said it would pay a significant one-time dividend to shareholders. U.S. markets will be closed Friday for Independence Day. Seth Soutel, New York.
0: The summer home buying market could get a boost from lower mortgage rates. Alex Vega explains.
11: Mortgage rates head lower. Mortgage buyer Freddie Mac says the average rate on a 30-year mortgage fell this week to 6.43%. That's the lowest it's been in 7 weeks. The average rate has been hovering around 6.5% going back to mid-May. Overall, mortgage rates have been mostly trending higher since late February, when the war with Iran drove up oil prices and expectations for higher inflation. That pushed up the long-term bond yields that lenders use as a guide to pricing home loans. The trend has contributed to sluggish home sales this year. I'm Alex Vega.
0: Jobs, newly released numbers disappointing. Here's correspondent Sagar Magani.
12: U.S. hiring fell sharply last month. American employers added just 57,000 jobs in June, fewer than half the previous month's total. The unemployment rate ticked down to 4.2%, mostly because people already out of work gave up looking. The sluggish jobs gain is a sign employers are still wary about the economy's health. It's growing modestly, but inflation's at 4.2%. A three-year high. New Federal Reserve Chair Kevin Warsh said yesterday the goal remains lowering it to the Fed's 2% target.
13: The tactics, the strategy, and the rest, that's still to come.
12: Warsh has resisted signaling the next steps in the weeks after taking over for Jerome Powell, like whether the central bank may defy President Trump by boosting interest rates to fight inflation. Sagar Magani at the White House.
0: Well, if you haven't gotten enough of the Minions, you're in luck. Here's entertainment reporter Kevin Carr.
14: The weird little yellow Minions are back in theaters with another origin tale.

0: slasher films from the 80s, these deliver the same thing over and over, expressly for the people who love it. So, if you're eager to watch Minions Mayhem on a screen the size of your house, this film's for you. It's chaotic, it's out of control, and it doesn't slow down.
1: Toot toot!
0: If this kind of thing sounds horrible, you're in for the worst 90 minutes of your life. Personally, I enjoy these, so it was fun. And while it's a bit narcissistic for the industry, I thought the choice of studio bosses as the new bad guys was quite inspired.
2: That was...
0: Minions and Monsters gets 3.5 bananas out of 5. I'm Kevin Carr, and that's the way I see it.
3: It's 24 after. When we return on America in the Morning, data centers taxing the electric grid after these messages.
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3: Welcome back. You're with America in the Morning. It's 26 after. New details in the case involving Nancy Guthrie. Correspondent Donna Warder explains.
8: The FBI says that some of the ransom notes that surfaced in the disappearance of Nancy Guthrie are considered no more than extortion attempts, but that others might be legitimate and are still being evaluated. Authorities believe that Nancy Guthrie, the mother of Today Show host Savannah Guthrie, was taken against her will from her home near Tucson, Arizona, February 1st. They found blood near the doorstep. Tucson TV station KOLD said it received two notes, one demanding millions in Bitcoin for Mrs. Guthrie's return, and another that said she had died. TMZ also received a note. The FBI says the case continues to be investigated as a kidnapping for ransom case. I'm Donna Warder.
3: Well, the heat's adding strains on areas with data centers, raising the temperature on AI debates. With that, here's Lisa Dwyer.
9: Hot weather typically drives up electricity demand in general. Local communities argue that big data centers are adding additional strain on their power grids. Jonathan Kumi, a researcher who has been studying computing warehouses for 30 years, says,
10: data center electricity use has definitely grown in the last few years. So there's a real effect driving public concern.
9: He also says electrification of everything from cars to more homes also adds to the grid. Kumi says big data centers need to coordinate when things are running so that not everything is turning on and off at the same time, and that power companies need to prepare.
10: And there are ways to mitigate the impacts if you design the system right and you operate it in the right way, but you have to have thought about

0: beforehand. You can't wing it.
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2: 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I'm John Trout. 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

0: This is America in the Morning from Westwood One. I'm John Trout, coming up this half hour.
1: Some changes are being made for Freedom 250 events on the National Mall thanks to sweltering heat and humidity in the Northeast. I'm John Stolness in Washington.
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3: The Red Hot Rays roll on, and an Iberian Derby is coming up at the World Cup. I'm Robert Workman.
4: American students say, celebrating the nation's semi-quincentennial. I'm Joan Jones for America in the Morning.
0: Back after these messages.
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0: Welcome back. You're with America in the Morning. Some may be dodging raindrops for that backyard grilling this weekend. Here's AccuWeather.com meteorologist LaTroy Thornton.
1: A couple of areas face the risk for severe weather today, with the western area presenting the highest potential for multiple significant impacts from today into tonight. A zone from eastern Montana and Wyoming eastward across the Dakotas, much of Minnesota, all of Wisconsin and Nebraska, even as far east as lower Michigan, will have to contend with thunderstorms that could bring localized damaging wind gusts of at least 60 to 70 miles per hour, hail, flooding due to intense downpours, as well as some tornadoes. Farther to the south and east, places from northeastern Tennessee and central Kentucky, north and east through the nation's capital, the northwestern suburbs of both New York and Boston, much of Vermont and New Hampshire, and back south and west across all but northwestern Ohio, may have thunderstorms lasting into the evening that could also bring strong winds and downpours. However, many more parts of the country besides these two severe weather risk zones could have at least a spotty afternoon thunderstorm, including from western Kentucky and Tennessee through much of Missouri, and point southward right through eastern Texas, western and central Alabama, just about all of Florida as well, with a separate zone also developing over west Texas. Watch for some afternoon thundershowers from central Montana into and across the border into central and eastern Idaho, with places to the west of there generally dry today, outside of a couple of showers developing as the day progresses toward the Washington Cascades. Otherwise, the big story is the heat dome continuing to sit over the central and eastern states, with widespread highs of at least 90 degrees in store, some areas of triple digits, more than enough heat to take AccuWeather real field temperatures into the triple digits for many places. That's the weather across America. I'm AccuWeather.com meteorologist LaTroy Thornton.
0: 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I'm John Trout. The fireworks aren't the only thing heating up in Washington, D.C. A dangerous heat wave is settling over the nation's capital as America marks its 250th birthday. John Stolness reports.
2: The National Weather Service has issued an extreme heat warning for much of the Northeast through July 4th, including the nation's capital. With real field temperatures reaching as high as 115 degrees over the next 2 days, organizers are trying to adapt. Event Ambassador Monica Crowley tells CBS News they will have cooling stations, water and misting stations for people to try and stay cool.
3: We want to make sure that everybody is checking in with themselves in this heat. And if they feel uncomfortable in any way, to please exit. There'll be people there to help you leave if you're feeling uncomfortable. But we want to make sure that everybody who arrives is going to have the best time.
2: However, organizers have pushed back when people can arrive on the mall for the fireworks display to 5 p.m. Eastern. And with a speech by President Trump leading up to what the president has called the largest fireworks display in the world, those fireworks will not be set off until around 10:30 at the earliest. Speaking on D.C.'s USA 9, Clint Osborne of D.C.'s Homeland Security Office reminds visitors security restrictions will also be in place.
4: Once you get to that security checkpoint, there are a lot of restrictions around all of our events this year. It's important that people check in advance and make sure you understand what you can and can't bring into the venues. And then we do these events all the time, and it is extremely hot. As we heard, it's going to feel like 115. So we're working with all of the federal, state, and local partners to make sure that if people do have needs, that we can meet those during the event.
2: The Washington Post reported an air quality analysis of the expected 800,000 fireworks due to be set off in extreme heat and humidity Saturday night could result in dangerous conditions and a significant increase in air pollution in the area. Other 4th of July celebrations in the city were also being adjusted. Thursday night's scheduled Capitol 4th celebration dress rehearsal, which is normally attended by hundreds, was restricted to essential personnel only. I'm John Stolness in Washington.
0: From trying to cool off in the Washington heat to a run-in with police, an Olympic athlete is arrested after an incident at the reflecting pool. Here's correspondent Sagar Magani.
5: The Trump administration has indicted a former U.S. Olympian in what President Trump has called vandalism at the Lincoln Memorial reflecting pool. David Hearn is facing a felony charge of property destruction, with U.S. Attorney Jeanine Pirro here in Washington saying National Park Service employees saw Hearn reach in and deliberately damage the pool.
6: Forcefully and violently pulling up and removing the bottom liner with both hands.
5: Hearn had earlier told the AP he reached in to examine the coating that had started peeling after the president's $14 million plus renovation project. Hearn said he briefly touched a chunk still attached to the pool, but let go after a park worker told him to. Sagar Meghani at the White House.
0: The Trump administration's immigration crackdown is accelerating. New federal figures show ICE arrested roughly 10,000 people in just 5 days at the end of June, marking a sharp increase in deportation. Here's correspondent Ed Donahue.
7: A source tells the AP Immigration and Customs Enforcement arrested 10,000 people over a five-day period at the end of June. It's not clear where the ICE arrests were made, but it adds up to about 2,000 arrests per day. This is part of a new strategy by the Trump administration, going from high-profile arrest sweeps in major cities to a quieter approach. Data obtained by the AP shows the number of people entered into ICE detention facilities climbed in June to roughly 39,000, hovering around 30,000 per month since February. When Mark Wayne Mullen took over as leader of the Department of Homeland Security, he suggested taking a more low-profile approach to immigration enforcement to get the department out of the headlines. Ed Donahue, Washington.
0: A political fight over charges to Louisiana's court system has taken a dramatic turn. A grand jury has indicted the state's attorney general in a case stemming from a dispute over a local court clerk's position. Correspondent Jennifer King explains.
8: Louisiana's Attorney General Liz Merle has been indicted on criminal charges by a grand jury. The governor is promising to pardon the Attorney General. Prosecutor Lori White addressed reporters after the indictment.
9: Good, let's get her convicted and then he can pardon her.
8: The Republican is accused of trying to intimidate New Orleans Mayor Helena Moreno and other local officials, threatening their jobs as they looked for ways to counter a state law that eliminated the position of the Orleans Parish Criminal Court Clerk. That law was approved by Governor Jeff Landry after Calvin Duncan, a licensed attorney who spent decades in prison for a wrongful conviction, was elected to the post. In a statement, Merle called the status quo in New Orleans corrupt and said she'll take her case to the state Supreme Court. I'm Jennifer King.
0: Now 17 till. When we return on America in the Morning, hundreds of veteran engineers return to work after artificial intelligence fails to make the grade. Then, baseball, World Cup, Wimbledon, and Ovechkin in Friday Sports. After these messages.
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0: Welcome back. You're with America in the Morning. It's 15 till. A terrifying shark attack that seriously injured an Alabama teenager is now leading to a nationwide effort aimed at protecting beachgoers. A new federal law will establish a national shark alert system designed to warn swimmers of potential danger before they enter the water. Correspondent Lisa Dwyer reports.
17: Lulu Gribben was 15 when she survived a shark attack off the coast of Florida in 2024. She lost her left hand, part of her right leg, and almost her life.
18: But the shark bit off my hand first, and I raised my arm out of the water, and there was just flesh and bone there, and that's when everyone really knew that the situation was serious.
17: What she didn't know when she entered the water was that another shark attack occurred 90 minutes earlier, just 3 miles away.
18: And all of a sudden, my best friend yelled, "Shark!"
17: Lulu says if she had known of the other attack,
18: I would not have been in the water.
17: Now there is Lulu's law that mandates that shark attacks can be classified as an emergency alert, similar to Amber Alerts. Shark attack survivor Braxton Rocha, who was attacked by a tiger shark in Hawaii in 2015.
19: Let's get attacked by a tiger shark.
17: Says it will particularly help tourists.
20: And it's something that could be sent automatically to your phone to just give you a heads up to, you know, kind of stay away from the general vicinity, you know, so it can help keep a lot of more people safer.
17: It's now up to the individual states to implement Lulu's Law alerts. I'm Lisa Dwyer.
0: From sharks to whales. While some beachgoers are watching the water with caution, others are heading out hoping for a close encounter. Humpback whale sightings are surging off Brazil's coast, as we learn from Ben Thomas.
21: Rio de Janeiro's Guanabara Bay always boasts postcard scenery, but this time of year, at humpback whales. In the 40 years since commercial whaling was halted, their numbers have grown. Biologist Pedro Froesch of the Humpback Whales Project says from 2000 to 1988 to 35,000 last year. The group estimates that's close to the amount before commercial whaling began. And that's prompting a boom for whale watching excursions, especially now during their annual migration. It takes them through Brazilian waters between June and November. Journeys of some 2,500 miles from feeding grounds in the Southern Ocean to breeding and calving grounds off northeastern Brazil. I'm Ben Thomas.
0: Both Palestinians and Israelis are facing deep uncertainty over what comes next in Gaza. Correspondent Joseph Fetterman reports.
22: Palestinians in the Gaza Strip and people in Israel are marking 1,000 days of war. It's the 1,000th day since Hamas militants carried out their attack in Israel on October 7th, 2023. That attack triggered an Israeli military offensive that has left Gaza in ruins and people there with little hope. Now, this war really has transformed the entire region. It led to wars in Lebanon and the joint U.S.-Israeli war against Iran. It also led to Iranian attacks on America's Arab allies. Ceasefires have been declared in all of these fronts, but these deals are moving ahead very slowly. Nowhere is that more evident than in Gaza. An October ceasefire halted the heaviest fighting, but little progress has been made since then. Reconstruction hasn't begun, and the vast majority of the territory's 2 million people live in harsh conditions in tent camps. A U.S.-led recovery process has barely gotten off the ground, and in the meantime, Israel continues to carry out airstrikes nearly every day. It says these strikes are aimed at Hamas militants, but hundreds of civilians also have been killed. In Israel, the hostages taken on October 7th have all come home, but the country is exhausted and deeply divided after nearly 3 years of never-ending war. Protests against the government are taking place throughout the day. And Prime Minister Benjamin Netanyahu, of course, he faces a big test this fall with new elections. His supporters believe he has guided the country through its darkest moment, but his many detractors want to make him pay for the deadliest attack in Israel's history.
0: Well, out with the new, in with the old. Ford has brought back 350 veteran engineers after artificial intelligence fell short. The new old tech guy, Chuck Palm, has that story.
23: 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The software needed a chaperone. The American automaker has hired 350 veteran engineers. Ford calls them the Graybeards. After their AI-driven quality systems kept falling short, Ford put out a call to the cavalry. Some are former Ford employees, others came over from other suppliers, and their job is simple. hunt down failure points before a part ever reaches the plant floor. Ford's VP of Vehicle Hardware Engineering put it plainly, quote, "Mistakenly, we thought that just by introducing artificial intelligence and ingesting the design requirements that we had, that would produce a high-quality product," end quote. That's about as candid you're ever going to hear from any car company. Ford isn't walking away from AI. The graybeards are doing two jobs, training the younger engineers and reteaching the AI tools that miss the mark. Experience, writing, and curriculum, all for the machines. The results are already showing up. Ford expects the move to help cut $1 billion in costs this year alone, and they just took the top spot among mainstream brands in J.D. Power's initial quality survey. The next time somebody tells you that AI makes experience obsolete, tell them about Ford, who bet on the algorithm and then called the graybeards back in to fix it. Visit thenewoldtechguy.com. I'm Chuck Palm.
0: 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Your money, your move. Here's Robert Workman.
1: Baseball Thursday, the Rays won their eighth game in a row, 5-2 over the Royals. Junior Cameron Arrow's home run streak ended at 6, but Cedric Mullins did pick up the slack. Brian Rocchio's walk-off two-run blast lifted the Guardians over the White Sox 6-5. That starts a four-game weekend series between the two teams in a virtual tie now for the AL Central lead. Rockies blew open a close game with a 7-run sixth and rolled over the Marlins 14-4. Cardinals scored 7 in the 7th to bump off the Braves 11-5. Jordan Walker went deep and drove in 4. Atlanta has lost 14 of 19. Pirates sacked the Phillies 6-1 for a split of their 4-game Keystone Series. Reds avoided a 4-game sweep by downing the Brewers 7-2, and the Rangers pounded out 17 hits, trouncing the Tigers 10-4. At the World Cup, Spain routed Austria 3-0 in L.A., while Portugal held off Croatia in Toronto 2-1, a match that went nearly 20 minutes deep into stoppage time at the end, including a VAR overturn of a possible tying goal. So those two will meet in the round of 16 Monday in Dallas. It's the 42nd time the Iberian neighbors have met all time. And the winner of that match will face either the U.S. or Belgium in the quarterfinals. Wimbledon, a good day for the top seeds in both draws. Number 2, Elena Rybakina, and 3-seed and defending champ Iga Swiatek were winners, along with Americans Amanda Anisimova and Emma Navarro. Men's number 2, Alex Zverev, the French Open winner, is into the third round, along with Taylor Fritz and Francis Tiafoe of the U.S. And as they say in D.C., let's go. Alex Ovechkin signed a 1-year contract to return to the Capitals for his 22nd season. The NHL's all-time scorer has 929 goals, 32 of them last year at age 40. That's Friday Sports.
0: Thank you, Robert. It's 7 till. When we return on America in the Morning, felony charges for that couple that climbed to the top of the Empire State Building after these messages.
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0: Welcome back. You're with America in the Morning. It's 5 till. A new survey shows that most Americans are on the sidelines when it comes to the World Cup. Here's Marcela Sanchez.
6: A new poll from Ipsos Sports shows the World Cup has piqued many Americans' interest. Many U.S. adults were excited about the U.S. making it to the knockout round of the World Cup. About 6 in 10 soccer fans say they were extremely or very excited, much higher than the 25% of Americans overall who said the same. Most U.S. soccer fans have been pleased by the U.S. men's national team performance, and the majority are excited for the rest of the World Cup. About half of soccer fans also say the U.S.'s role in co-hosting is going at least very well. However, there's less enthusiasm for FIFA's role in managing the tournament. I'm Marcela Sanchez.
0: There's now a court date for that couple arrested at the Empire State Building. Ed Donahue reports.
7: A couple is being charged with felonies in New York after climbing the antenna on the 102-story Empire State Building.
8: Anything you want to say?
7: Couple who go by Angela Nicolau and Ivan Birkus said little as they left court. Birkus responded to one question about the stunt by saying, "We believe in love." Prosecutors say the two climbed to the top and unfurled a banner about love and peace because he wanted to do something special for their engagement. They were arraigned on felony reckless endangerment, burglary, and other charges. The couple was the subject of a 2024 Netflix documentary, Skywalkers, a Love Story, about their rooftoping exploits and budding romance. I'm Ed Donahue.
0: Young students across the U.S. give us hope for America's future on this 4th of July Eve. Here's Joan Jones.
9: The winners are part of the 2026 America's Field Trip Contest. It's a nationwide program open to students in the 3rd through 12th grades. The contest drew more than 10,000 submissions last year, and the first place winners, like 4th grader Mary from Alabama, got to pick where they wanted to go.
25: I've never been to Boston. I was really excited to visit the USS Constitution. I love learning about the Founding Fathers and, like, the Boston Tea Party.
9: NBC 10 in Boston got to interview four of the kids who chose to tour one of the most historic sites in the nation, like Teddy, a fifth grader from Los Angeles.
26: I'm the son of both first generation immigrants, and what opportunity means in America for you to come here and find work or study.
9: Who was it that said kids say the darndest and some of the most insightful things? Other destinations included the White House, the Kennedy Space Center in Florida, and the National Medal of Honor Museum in Texas. Organizers say the program is more than just a prize. It brings together students from across the country to reflect on the greatness of the leaders and ideas of the nation's story as they embark on their own future. Celebrating our nation's 250th anniversary, I'm Joan Jones for America in the Morning.
0: That's our show for today, Friday, July 3rd, 2026. America in the Morning is produced by Tom Cusick. I'm John Trout. This is Westwood One.
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12: From ABC News, I'm Sherry Preston. From East Texas up through Boston, extreme heat has left 180 million of us baking.
13: It feels sticky. It does not feel the best.
12: An attendee at Summerfest in Milwaukee, where they've suspended the rules and allowed people to bring water bottles in. ABC's Karen Ha has more.
14: Feel like temperatures topping 110 degrees from the Gulf Coast to the Northeast. In Berks County, Pennsylvania, more than 100 people were treated for heat-related illnesses while waiting to see a historic train. At the Phillies game, free water and misting stations helped fans stay cool.
12: In Washington, where some America 250 events have been pushed to the late evening and afternoon, people say it's very hot. Federal agents headed to Fulton County, Georgia to look for evidence of voter fraud that's never been proven.
15: The FBI is now surging more than 250 personnel from field offices across the country to help with the Georgia investigation, an internal memo calling it a, quote, priority investigation. Agents raided the Fulton County, Georgia election office earlier this year, seizing ballots. Georgia's 2020 votes were counted three times, every count affirming Joe Biden's win.
12: ABC's Sophie Flay. Well, they've done it, launched the three-armed spacecraft that will take a space telescope to a lower orbit.
16: It was the middle of the night in the South Pacific when the bay doors of a modified passenger jet opened at 40,000 feet, and a rocket carrying a three-armed robot called Link dropped out and then blasted off. In the coming days, Link will rendezvous with the Neil Gehrel Swift Observatory, and if everything works, it'll hoist that space telescope into higher orbit, buying it several more years of life, sending back incredible images of the universe. Jim Ryan, ABC News.
12: In Tehran, funeral services beginning for the slain leader Ayatollah Ali Khamenei, killed in a U.S. airstrike early in the war. The events will take days and millions are expected. You're listening to ABC News.
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20: When they gathered on the banks of the Delaware in Philadelphia 250 years ago, the representatives of 13 British colonies made a solemn vow. Casting off the bonds that tied them to the crown, they declared the equality of men and cited God-given rights to life, liberty, and the pursuit of happiness. Above their signatures, the new nation's founders pledged to one another their lives, their fortunes, and their sacred honor. But they didn't just do it for themselves. Their ethics of service and sacrifice would be passed from generation to generation, carried forward by American citizens and by soldiers, sailors, airmen, Marines, guardians, and Coast Guardsmen. As we celebrate our nation's birthday, we honor those who've maintained the pledge. This is America 250, the hero next door. I'm Stephen Portnoy in Washington with ABC News Chief Global Affairs Anchor Martha Raddatz, author of the new book, The Hero Next Door, Stories of Patriotism and Purpose. We're going to spend this hour talking about the men and women that you profiled, Martha, what has given them purpose and inspired their service. Martha Raddatz, thank you for being with us.
21: It's great to be with you, Steve, and especially on this occasion.
20: Martha, you've been a reporter here at ABC News since 1999. You've covered every conflict since the late 1990s, traveled to every war zone. Tell us how you came to write this book.
21: I think what my major motivator was is that I have known some of these people for so long. And this generation, this 9/11 generation of our military, is one that deserves the honor and the respect of our citizens, just as the greatest generation did. But the people I write about, men and women who have gone on to do remarkable things to maintain their service, to find purpose in their lives, are still doing what we all kind of forgot about. And also at a time in our country when people see so many divisions, these service members can help bring our nation together. They should be honored for the purest form of service. They are volunteers, and they are willing to fight and die for our country. That may sound like a cliche, but it is deeply meaningful to me, and I want all Americans to get to know some of these
0: Heroes Next Door.
3: In the introduction of this wonderful book, you write of an experience you had at Normandy, talking about the Greatest Generation. You were with some service members who had an encounter with an older veteran. Tell us what happened.
0: That was one of the most moving days of my life. I had obviously been very interested in military history, but I had not been to Normandy. And there's something called an army staff ride, when an army historian takes a group of people to a battlefield. So I was asked by General Carter Ham, who I knew and was a head of European command at the time, if I wanted to join. And it was a group of veterans, young and old. And when the sun was setting, we went up to the American cemetery. Very solemn. The group, again, was with me out of uniform. There was a young man next to me. The protocol people from the cemetery wanted him to help lower the flag. And we're just going through the protocols and showing him the flag. And I caught out of the corner of my eye an older man, and he had one of those big hats on of pride, you know, a big black baseball cap that said Korean War veteran in big gold letters. And he was eyeing our group, like, who are these people? And he was especially looking at the young man next to me. And he finally came over, sort of angry and, you know, annoyed by the whole thing. And he put his finger in that young man's chest and said, "Don't you know how to fold an American flag, young man?" And the young man in, you know, khaki pants and a checkered shirt, looking like an American college kid, just looked at him and said, "Yes, I do, sir." And then there was this quiet moment, and General Ham walked over and said to the Korean War veteran, "Sir, I am General Carter Ham, and I am pleased to introduce you to," as he pointed to the young man standing, looking a bit scared himself, "I'd like to introduce you to Sal Giunta, who has just been nominated by President Obama to receive the Medal of Honor." There was dead silence at that moment. And then the Korean War veteran straightened up, raised his hand in a salute to Sal Giunta, and said, "Whoa." And Sal Giunta looked at him, saluted, and said, "We owe our freedom to you." They then asked the older veteran to help lower the flag. So I'm standing there at the American cemetery right by Normandy Beach with a Korean War veteran, with an Iraq War veteran, that was General Ham, that's how I knew him, and Sal Giunta, who was the first living Medal of Honor recipient for the wars in Iraq and Afghanistan. And I've thought about that a lot. And I've thought, that poor old Korean War veteran, he would have had no idea who Sal Giunta was, or the remarkable things, heroic things he did in Afghanistan and saving so many. So I smiled when I thought about it and thought, none of us would know. And we should. And that's, to me, set the scene for the whole book.
3: The title of your book, The Hero Next Door, you must have given that word hero a lot of thought over the decades that you've been covering the U.S. military. You tell the story in your book of a man named Josh Webster, a pararescue jumper who leapt out of an Air Force helicopter to save the life of an Army captain in the middle of a firefight in Afghanistan. That is certainly a heroic act. But I want to ask you, because some in the country might argue that the word hero is overused.
0: Right? I would.
3: All right. How do you define it?
0: I would define it as people who rise to the moment, put the best of themselves out there for others. And there is not a single person in this book who would ever call themselves a hero. In fact, they were all very squeamish about being in the book, including Josh Webster and all of them. "It's not me, it's the other guy." Sal Giunta the same way. "I am not a hero. I am not a hero." It's the mantra I heard again and again. They're embarrassed by that title. But I think they finally agreed. For the same reason I wrote the book. You know, we're just talking about now is it's hard to spot a hero.
3: In fact, Martha, you have a beautiful line about that in the book.
0: I say, and fully believe this, the one sure way to spot a hero may be to look for ones who insist they are not.
3: When we come back, Martha Raddatz will tell us of a soldier injured at the Pentagon on 9/11 who helped hunt down Osama bin Laden. America 250, The Hero Next Door, an ABC News radio special continues in a moment.
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1: Welcome back to our special tribute to The Hero Next Door. I'm Stephen Portnoy in Washington with ABC News Chief Global Affairs Anchor Martha Raddatz, author of the new book, The Hero Next Door, Stories of Patriotism and Purpose. Martha, we've noted that you began your coverage of global affairs here at ABC just a couple of years before 9/11. Tell us the story of Navy Lieutenant Kevin Schaefer.
2: I first met Kevin Schaefer in 2021 because I went to the 20th anniversary of 9/11. And on that day, I looked out at the people who were in attendance. I'd been many years before to that memorial, but the 20th was much larger. There were far more people. And I know in the area where they seated the survivors or relatives of those who had died. And I saw two men, and one of them had his arm on the shoulder of the other man. And it was clearly a very emotional moment for them. I could just see their backs. I took a picture of the two of them. And after the memorial ceremony ended, I didn't want to bother them. I didn't want to break up that moment. But I introduced myself and said, "Gentlemen, I just want to show you this picture. I thought it was very moving. Would you like me to send it to you?" And they both did, and I sent the picture, and they were kind. I did not know at that time what they had been through. And then several years later, I got a call out of nowhere from the CIA Public Affairs. And I had dealt with them before, of course. Tammy Thorpe said to me, "We have someone who wants to do an interview with you. His name is Kevin Schaefer. He was a Navy lieutenant. He told me he met you on the 20th anniversary, was reminded of the photo. And she told me his story, which, if there is anyone who tells the story of 9/11, it is Kevin." Kevin Schaefer, by then Navy lieutenant, was in the Navy command center that morning. They basically gather information. They watch what's happening in the world. It is a small, bustling area in the Pentagon. He was in that Navy command center with the people he had worked with for years, all his closest friends, near him in cubicles. They watched the second plane hit.
3: When we saw the second aircraft hit, very distinctly, I remember hearing some audible gasps throughout our command center space.
2: At that point, people were calling their homes, their families. His wife, Kevin's wife, was away in Boston. She also was in the Navy. And then at 9:37 a.m., that plane tore through the outer rings of the Pentagon. They never imagined it would hit the Pentagon with such enormous force and exploding, basically, the Navy command center.
4: "Our belief at the moment is that an aircraft has crashed into either the courtyard itself or into that particular side of the building."
3: I felt the blast, the initial blast felt like it

0: around me.
1: Kevin was the only survivor in his area around there from his team. He managed to crawl out through an opening that had been blasted in one of the rings.
0: And as I rushed across that space to the daylight that was shining through a freshly blown out hole, and I crossed the threshold from the carnage behind me to relative safety in front of me.
1: And when he crawled out, he was met there by Steve Workman, an Army staff sergeant who went looking for survivors. He'd been on a floor nearby, but not on the same floor, and ran towards the flames to see who he could help.
0: He found himself there just as I was walking through that threshold, and our eyes met and for a brief moment, and I called out to him, screamed out to him as best I could, "I need help, give me some help."
1: He felt as if he was melting. He could not see anything, he could not hear anything because of the sound of the explosion. But those two men, Steve Workman and Kevin Schaefer, looked each other in the eye, and Kevin said, "Don't let me die." And Steve Workman said, "I got you, buddy."
0: He took me and laid me onto a maintenance cart, and we were off seeking aid. One morning in October, succumbed to my injuries and flatlined twice. But they brought me back each time, and I bounced back stronger, but they really had to introduce some novel techniques to break down the infection in my lungs and fight them off with what they essentially used, live maggots that they had bred in laboratories to be sterile to eat the infections off my arms.
1: So you had live maggots on your arms?
0: Indeed.
1: Eating the infection. It worked?
0: Indeed, it worked. It saved my arms.
2: He was awarded the Purple Heart. For saving him, Steve Workman received the Soldier's Medal for Valor, and the two have remained friends.
1: What happened next, and this is why the CIA called me, is that Kevin, like so many, needed to find purpose. He joined the 9/11 Commission. He wanted his voice, the voice of a survivor, to be heard on that commission and fought to be on that commission. They initially dismissed him as having no experience. But then what he went on to do was the big secret. He went on to work at the CIA. He wanted to help find terrorists, and he ended up on the team that had found bin Laden.
0: I thought it was possibly one of the reasons why I had made it through, that I wanted to serve and learn the lessons of 9/11 to help prevent another 9/11, help secure this country.
1: So for these years, as they were hunting him down, as the famous story of the courier, and tracking him any way they could, Kevin Schaefer worked every single day in secret. His friend Steve Workman knew he worked at the agency, but didn't know what he did, and Kevin Schaefer couldn't really talk about that. But Kevin Schaefer, who had been on that ship that first launched missiles into what they thought were Osama bin Laden's hideouts, who was wounded severely by Osama bin Laden's horrible, horrible attacks, and lost so many friends that day, was there at the CIA, watching in real time as that raid happened that killed bin Laden.
0: When that first helicopter kind of spun and performed a controlled but hard landing inside the compound, I think everyone's heart stopped.
1: And the mood in that room was just
0: tense. You could hear a pin drop. We heard the initial call out, "Jackpot Geronimo," in the space, and that was met with a bit of jubilation that lasted for only a matter of seconds, because everyone then was really intently focused on the evacuation, getting them out.
2: And after it was over, and he knew for sure that the U.S. had gotten that man, he called Steve Workman.
1: The man who had saved his life.
0: Who I knew was an early to bed and early to rise kind of person. And I gave him a call, probably woke him up, and I said, "Hey, turn on the TV. There's some news that's going to be breaking.
3: The United States has conducted an operation that killed Osama bin Laden, the leader of Al-Qaeda."
1: You watched President Obama at home with your wife?
0: I did. She was holding my hand, and we didn't say a word. We just digested the moment and thought over the last 10 years at the time, all that we'd been through, all that we collectively had gone through. For me, just thinking about the great effort that many, many, many people put in to get to that moment, and just being thankful to be a part of it.
2: What is Kevin Schaefer doing now?
1: Kevin Schaefer is out in San Diego.

0: Oh, he does volunteer work. He's done things for organizations that raise money for veterans. And he tells his story. He has finally wanted to really talk about this and what he did and found purpose. It is extremely emotional for this man to talk. And you can understand why.
1: When we come back, we'll tell you the harrowing story of the fighter pilot they called Wingnut. And the call he heard over the radio, dude, you've got a bomb hanging off your wing. You're not going to want to miss that. With Martha Raddatz, I'm Stephen Portnoy in Washington, and you're listening to an ABC News radio special, America 250, The Hero Next Door. Stay with us.
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1: If you're just joining us, we've been speaking this hour with ABC News Chief Global Affairs Anchor Martha Raddatz about just some of the remarkable men and women in her new book, The Hero Next Door, Stories of Patriotism and Purpose. I want to ask you now, Martha, about one of the most bracing moments in your book, the story of a Navy fighter pilot who they call Wingnut. You wrote of him, "I've met a lot of pilots over the years, but I've never met a pilot who loves flying more than Charles Wickware."
2: Charles Wingnut, call sign Wickware.
3: You know, we didn't sign up for this job to be in a 100% risk-free zone. So for us to come out here and execute this mission for our country and for our families back home, that is falls within the, you know, well-accepted risk in my book.
2: Charles was infatuated with flying from the moment he was a little kid. His parents are artists. I don't want to kind of stereotype here, but I don't ever really think of two artists raising a fighter pilot. It is a very, his parents, I've met his parents, they're lovely. His dad, although was in the Navy, and he was a draftsman at the time when he served, they took Charles out on what's called a dependence day, and they get to stand on the carrier, and they do an air show for him. Charles was seven. He still remembers sitting on top of his dad's shoulders when these fighter jets, and it was a Tomcats then, it was F-14s, flew overhead. Charles said he remembers thinking, "Are there people in those airplanes?" And his dad said, "Yeah, and they're awesome." And Charles said, "That's what I want to do." And that was it.
1: Now, you met him first in 2016 while on a visit to the USS Truman, the aircraft carrier.
2: I did, and we were out there where they had just begun bombing ISIS in Syria.
3: While you're doing it, you don't realize how amped up you are. You know, your body's flooded with adrenaline. But really, all the years of training that it took to get to this point, which I would argue is equivalent to a college degree to be able to get us to this point, if not longer, you are so focused during that that brief 15 to 18 seconds.
1: Now tell me about the harrowing mission that Wingnut flew over Syria in 2016.
2: One of the things that about these fighter pilots and that I try to bring to life is exactly how harrowing every mission is. So Charles had become really one of a star fighter pilots along with John Hiltz. Of course, he became a Blue Angel. But on that day, Charles did a bombing run and felt one of his bombs drop, and the other felt like it was still in the aircraft. The aircraft started vibrating. Mm. It didn't say it had dropped, and he'd gotten notifications on his cockpit that something was wrong, that it hadn't engaged, that it hadn't dropped.
3: Unless you're looking at your wing, you won't see it come off.

0: you get a pretty significant thud as you release a 500,000 or 2,000 pound weapon.
1: So he has a massive live bomb on the wing of his aircraft that he flew out to the carrier because he couldn't really see it from the cockpit. You know, it's a small cockpit. It's not like you can open the windows and check the bomb on your wing. So flew back out over the carrier, flew low, and heard from them like, whoa, dude, you've got a bomb hanging on your wing. And not just hanging, but half of it was hanging, meaning it could drop at any time. So he goes out back over the ocean, away from the carrier. They certainly don't want him landing on a carrier with a bomb that's dragging off the wing. Charles is very cool. He too is an artist, so he's kind of like, okay, I'll just find my Zen moment. Goes over to an area out in the ocean to drop it. It won't fall. No matter what he tried, rocking the aircraft, doing whatever he could, that bomb would not come off the wing. So he had to land. So they sent him to Kuwait, and the entire time he's thinking, I don't know if I land, this thing's going to explode. He said he flew over once and he saw the hazmat crews out there, and he's like, well, that'll not work. If I land, everybody's going to blow up. So just this incredible mission to try to land this fighter jet with this live bomb hanging halfway down. He lands. He's like, he said he kind of squeezed his eyes shut, hoping that everything was okay. When he finally came to a skidding stop, that bomb was inches off of the runway and inches away from not only Charles's death, but probably everybody around him. But it was a harrowing, and of course he tells it now as if it's just another day at the office, right? Although he is a little bit, yeah, that was one of the scariest things. And it's not one of those things you think is really scary because you can't even imagine that scenario that there is going to be a bomb hanging halfway down. But the great thing about it is, this is the Navy, he said. About an hour later, they said, hey, Charles, we got a couple more missions for you to do. So can you come back to the carrier? We'll give you another jet.
2: Now to the story of the Arciaga family of Midland, Texas, a military family through and through, four children, one girl, three boys, each of them signed up to serve. And Martha, you've come to know this family extremely well.
1: I think I've known them the longest. I met them about a year or so after they lost their son, Robert. But I started getting to know them when I wrote a book about that battle in 2007 and wrote about Robert Arciaga. He was one of eight soldiers who was killed that day, the largest loss of life since Vietnam in one day.
2: This was a siege in Sadr City in 2004. You wrote about it in your book, The Long Road Home. Tell us about what happened to Robert.
1: The story of Robert I wrote about in the book and those others who were lost. He was in the back of a truck. None of the men in the truck had seen combat before. They had just turned onto a street they knew as Route Copper when they heard the snap of an AK-47 somewhere behind them. Then gunshots from the rooftops, followed by a searing barrage of gunfire all around them. The Americans returned fire and the convoy kept moving forward. Then came a rocket-propelled grenade that landed in the place between the two vehicles, narrowly missing both. Another turn, and they found their way blocked by a makeshift barricade of car parts, refrigerators, metal bed frames, and burning tires. The 16 men in the back of that truck were shooting in every direction, with very little idea of what was going on. The sound of the incoming fire was deafening. Every soldier in the back of that truck would be wounded by the time the firefight was over and the truck was turned around and heading back to base.
2: Robert and seven of his fellow soldiers died in that siege of Sadr City, and the loss of their brother Robert hit the Arciaga siblings incredibly hard in 2004, but there would be more loss, and it offers important reminders for us all about what too many American military families endure. We'll have that part of the story in a moment, as our ABC News radio special, America 250, The Hero Next Door, continues.
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8: 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IndustryMakes.org is speaking up on their behalf. 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
1: Thanks for being with us as we share the stories of American heroes on America's birthday. I'm Stephen Portnoy in Washington with our ABC News Chief Global Affairs Anchor, Martha Raddatz. Martha, in your book, The Hero Next Door, you tell us of a military family from Texas. All four siblings signed up. They suffered an unfathomable loss of their brother Robert in Sadr City, Iraq in 2004. We talked in our last segment about Robert dying in Sadr City. Now, tell us about his younger brother, Jeremy.
2: His younger brother enlisted in the Marines, and he was scheduled to deploy to Iraq just months after his brother Robert's death. Sylvia, his mother, had pleaded with the Marines to let Jeremy stay back. Let me read to you what happened next. The Marines granted her request, but Jeremy was sick about it. Jeremy felt it was his duty to go despite having a wife and 3-year-old son at home and an older son, Adam, from a previous relationship. He felt this was the opportunity that might assuage the guilt he had been feeling, the opportunity to move forward. 6 months into his deployment in the middle of a war zone, Jeremy had a major mental breakdown, a breakdown so profound that the Marine Corps sent him home. Days later, on his arrival back in Midland, Jeremy was met with a grand celebration. Unaware of his reason for returning, the entire family, along with 40 Patriot Guard riders, including many Vietnam veterans, came to greet him. Some 30 American flags waved in the desert wind. Jeremy Arciaga was feeling nothing but shame, and the celebration surely made it worse. He had chosen to go to Iraq to honor his brother, and he had not been able to complete the deployment. His brothers had both fought in the war, but he could not take it. In 2014, he wrote on his brother Robert's obituary site, "I want you to know, brother, that there is not a day that goes by that my heart doesn't break missing you. It still hurts like the first day I found out we lost you. I can't express my feelings very well, so I push them deep inside so I don't have to deal with the pain of you being gone."
1: Jeremy Arciaga felt the weight of all of this and ended his own life in September of 2015.
2: Jeremy, with his wife and kids in another room in their home, suddenly shot himself. His beautiful wife, Patricia, had seen some changes in Jeremy, but she thought he was doing so well. His son, to this day, will say, "My dad did a dumb thing. He shouldn't have done that." But that family, and that is what's so remarkable, they have carried on. There is more pain in that family. His surviving brother, Gilbert, his surviving sister, Angel, and his mom, Sylvia, had, as anyone could imagine, years of deep depression. I am so close to that family that when Jeremy died, when he died by suicide, Angel called me, and I was out with my family on a brief little getaway and answered because Angel didn't call me that often. And she was sobbing on the phone and told me about Jeremy, and I just stopped. And she said, "Please call my mom," and called Sylvia and said whatever words I could to her of sympathy and understanding. And I knew how difficult it would be. I didn't know whether they'd ever get through it, but they have.
1: 20 years after the Black Sunday siege in Sadr City, where Robert Arciaga lost his life, you sat with the family at Fort Hood. Tell us about that conversation.
2: The 20-year reunion was in so many ways different than the 10-year. The 10-year reunion was very difficult because even though it had been 10 years, that memory will forever be with them. But on the 20th, it is very much like a group of old veterans getting together and seeing others who understand what they went through.
3: And they tell me stories about my son, and that brings me so much joy. Because I know that my son, he's not ever going to get forgotten.
2: And hugging and loving one another and feeling they could move forward.
3: I feel like they really are my family, and they treat us that way. Every single one of the guys that come around me, they hug me and tell me how much they love me. That just makes me feel so good. And I love that.
1: I want to ask you of the experience of Jeremy Arciaga and what Americans need to know about veteran suicide.
2: I think we need to understand it better. I think we need to look at those statistics, which are astonishing, how many veterans die by suicide. I think we also need to look at those who try hard to help those veterans, and that it is something we just have to keep looking at. You have to listen to people. One of the reasons I want to do this, one of the reasons I care about this so much, is people need to talk about this. The Arciagas didn't know the signs. We know so much more now. I mean, Angel Munoz will tell you she now knows the signs. She knows what to look for in people, whether it's withdrawal, whether it's, you know, a happy conversation that seems happier than usual, that you can look for that. You cannot always prevent it. You can't. But I think as a nation, we need to try. We need to listen to our veterans. We need to honor their service and know that not everyone is going to go down that path or have those problems. But it's so important for them to talk about it. Say, tell me about your service. Tell me why you serve. Tell me why it matters to you. And you will hear the most beautiful stories ever.
1: In addition to listening and engaging with veterans, are there organizations that are stood up to help people?
2: There are lots of organizations, but I am going to be biased here and say my favorite one is the Bob Woodruff Foundation. Bob Woodruff, as you know, and everybody at ABC, is our colleague who was blown up by an IED, along with Doug Vogt, photographer, in 2006. He and his wife, Lee, formed the foundation 20 years ago. This year, the Stand Up for Heroes, we're celebrating that this year.
1: We celebrate his Alive Day.
2: His Alive Day every year in January, but this November on Veterans Day, we'll be celebrating 20 years of the foundation. 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
2: Absolutely.
1: Over the past hour, we've been sharing just a select few of the stories of patriotism and purpose that you'll find in the pages of this great book, The Hero Next Door, written by Martha Raddatz. As we close out this program, Martha, I want to ask, what do you hope most Americans take away from these stories?
2: I want to read what I wrote because it's in my heart. It can only help to be reminded that there are many among us who hold their love of country so dear, whatever their politics, that they are willing to fight and die for it. Those people deserve our respect and gratitude, and maybe they will remind us that we can all do better if we think in terms of our own missions, the small and large ways we might work to better our communities, our fellow citizens, and our country.
1: This program has been produced by Trevor Hastings, with special thanks to Audrey Mostek, Chris Baccia, and Ely Brown. With Martha Raddatz, I'm Stephen Portnoy in Washington, and you've been listening to a special presentation from ABC News.
4: Hal Dane here. I want to remind you about the folks over at Mathurds. 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
9: From ABC News, I'm Sherry Preston. This 4th of July weekend, one of the hottest in decades. ABC meteorologist Sam Champion has more on how a couple of big cities on the East Coast are dealing with it, including in New York.
10: The conditions putting strain on the power grid. Outages reported as Con Edison reduced the voltage to keep up with demand. Governor Hochul asking residents to conserve electricity. Washington, D.C. temperatures also reaching triple digits. The U.S. Capitol Police canceling the public viewing rehearsals for a Capitol 4th concert. And Saturday's show now in jeopardy due to the heat.
9: The weather conditions could affect travel plans if you've got them as well, says ABC's Gio Benitez at Newark Airport.
11: Delta issuing a heat travel alert for passengers flying through LaGuardia, so keep that in mind. If you are riding the rails, Amtrak reporting several cancellations and some trains operating at reduced speeds because of the heat.
9: 180 million Americans currently under some sort of advisory or warning for extreme temperatures. More attention being paid to the president's finances following disclosures this week that show his advisors executed thousands of trades on his behalf last year, including the purchase of $5 million worth of stock from six AI companies on the same day the president announced new government AI policies. During an interview with CNBC, President Trump said he leaves trading up to his kids.
12: My son, Eric, handles it. I don't talk to him about things such as this. I think I'd be allowed to. I'm not sure even what the status is, but I don't.
9: Are they Mr. and Mrs. yet?
13: This morning, reports Taylor Swift and Travis Kelce are already husband and wife. Some news outlets saying the two tied the knot in a private, small ceremony ahead of today's big event at Madison Square Garden, which is lit up with pink lights.
9: ABC's Andrea Fuji. After three postponements due to weather and mechanical issues, the mission to move a doomed space telescope to higher orbit is finally underway. You're listening to ABC News.
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24: We have always been a loud nation. We were born loud from the cacophony of a revolution. We celebrate loud when colorful fireworks explode across night skies. We scream at the ballpark, debate with vigor, block off the street and blast the music. We mourn loud, howling through destruction and failure when towers collapse and space shuttles explode, hearts break. Above the din, beyond the noise, there is a gravity, a stillness at our nation's core, a peace and quiet that seems to guard the nation and its legacy. It is the silence of the Statue of Liberty as she stands looking out to welcome all who seek these shores. It is the stillness of the presidents on Mount Rushmore, whose stoic faces watch to see if we live up to the standards they set down. It is the solitude of the memorials that line the National Mall and dot the landscape from our largest cities to our smallest towns. For a nation that was founded on freedom of and from any one religion, it is our faith in democracy that serves as the organizing principle and the very parchment upon which our history is written. And through every windstorm, every political gale and gambit that has swept our nation, these great statues silently safeguard our great tradition. So come with us as we visit some of these sentries who show what it means to serve, protect, and wear that mantle. And maybe, as we mark Independence Day, we'll remember just a little bit more about what America means. We're going to begin this hour in Keystone, South Dakota, with an icon.
25: Welcome to Mount Rushmore National Memorial. You are in the state of South Dakota, and hopefully you're in the state of awe.
24: Seeing Mount Rushmore for the first time does set off an explosion of questions. The most immediate is, how'd they do that? And another, why am I suddenly recalling a middle school textbook?
26: We love our national monuments.
24: What do you see when you look up there?
26: Just the history of our wonderful country and our wonderful presidents that came before us that made our nation great.
24: Mount Rushmore, the colossal visages of George Washington, Thomas Jefferson, Theodore Roosevelt, and Abraham Lincoln, certainly inspires such lofty ideals and was intended to be a celebration of the nation's greatness. But it was conceived in the 1920s as a way to promote tourism in the Black Hills.
25: The Black Hills are phenomenal.
24: Park Ranger Maureen McGee Ballinger is Chief of Interpretation and Education at Mount Rushmore National Memorial.
25: The whole idea of the sculpture, that was the state historian, Doan Robinson. And Robinson loved his state of South Dakota, and he wanted other people to love it. He wanted other people to come and enjoy it. And he comes up with this concept, we'll carve statues out of the rocks. So they're giant granite spires. And you figure, we'll carve them in the round. We'll carve Western figures. We'll do Red Cloud, Lewis and Clark, people that are significant for the West.
0: he wanted to share the beauty.
25: Absolutely, he wanted to share the beauty.
0: So how did it end up being four heads, not Lewis and Clark?
25: Well, that's all thanks to the artist that actually did it, Gutzon Borglum.
24: Gutzon Borglum, an Idaho-born artist and sculptor, had studied in San Francisco and then Paris, where he met Rodin, and was commissioned in 1927 to begin work in South Dakota.
25: So it was actually Gutzon Borglum that came up with the idea of doing presidents. And he toured around through this area with his son to find just the right spot. When he found this large granite mountain, looked at that rock, said, that's where it should be.
24: The granite mountain sits amid the open prairies and ponderosa pines of the Black Hills, themselves a national treasure.
1: The sheer fact of like someone coming out here and being like, let's carve something into that mountain face that's bigger, that you can see miles away, is crazy to me.
0: The conceit alone.
1: Yeah, right?
24: A family from Michigan marveled.
2: Are you kidding me? I don't think there's words to describe it. It's just remarkable, and I cannot believe that somebody had the vision to tackle this and then actually achieve it.
24: Visitors find inspiration and awe in the setting and the size.
1: Pictures just don't do it justice, that's all. Like, you just don't grasp how big and how magnificent it is.
0: Why should people bring their kids to see this?
2: The answer is why not? I think if you care about America and America's heritage and the people that have worked so hard to give us the freedoms, it's all right here.
24: Maureen McGee Ballinger, the park ranger, sees Mount Rushmore that way too.
25: This first 100 years, 150 years of U.S. history, there were some incredible things that happened. So when I look up, I don't feel like they're looking down on me or lording over me. I feel like that's what I need to aspire to.
24: That such aspirations were blasted with dynamite into the carvings of these four presidents is a credit to the sculptor Gutzon Borglum, who believed they best represented the nation's first 150 years.
0: I love the expressions in the eyes.
25: It's wonderful that you would mention the eyes, because the eyes, Borglum did something different. Before this, sculptors would make eyes that were concave or convex, or carved out, or they would stand out. Borglum did something a little different. He would carve out the sides, but leave a post of granite right in the middle. So as the sun tracks across the sculpture during the day, it looks as if the eyes are tracking. And it's amazing to watch.
24: While the eyes give these faces life, the expressions remain neutral, as if the presidents are still deciding whether those looking up are living up to the ideals the sculpture represents. On Presidential Trail, near the base of the memorial, each time you crane forward, there's a new angle, a new moment of appreciation.
3: It's hard to put into words.
0: It lives up to the,
3: yes,
0: to the awe.
3: Yes,
0: hype.
3: Yes.
24: If Mount Rushmore represents the birth, growth, and preservation of the country, it could be argued the contributions of other presidents merit inclusion.
25: People will sometimes say, when are you going to put another head up there? And they'll propose people that should be up there. It never is the answer. It is an amazing work of art. You don't change an artist's concept. You don't paint another head behind the Mona Lisa. It's a work of art. This is Borglum's concept. The other reason, all the carvable rock has been used. So the rest of the rock you see is not good carving rock. It's complete.
24: To those from South Dakota, it remains a place of pride.
5: Yeah, we love it when visitors come from out of state. We get to show them all throughout South Dakota and see the sites.
0: What does it say that our country designates these things as memorials or monuments or parks, that we set this stuff aside?
5: Well, hopefully it's a reminder of us, or where we came from, and the importance of our history and our forefathers. So, and it's good for families to bring their kids. I like seeing that.
24: This country is filled with places Americans have been and will be visiting for generations. This one made us stand agape. Next, a place so powerful it can bring visitors to tears, when this ABC News special, Cherished America, continues.
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20: Among the national parks, there is one so incredible it brings visitors to tears. Sequoia National Park in California's Sierra Nevada Range boasts trees bigger than anywhere else in the world. Disney has tried to recreate them in a theme park. The sheer size of these trees leaves visitors in awe and wondering how a living thing can grow to be so big. So we're off now to Sequoia National Park with ABC's Alex Stone. Alex.
21: Hey, Aaron. Well, welcome to Pure Beauty. I'm at an elevation of about 7,000 feet. On one side of the road is a majestic landscape of mountains and canyons. On the other is the giant forest of Sequoia National Park. Towering behemoths of trees high in the sky, part of the beauty of this great country.
22: It's incredible.
21: Arcelia Talbot and her family drove here from Texas.
22: It looks like a piece of heaven, I think. It's probably as close as we're going to get to it.
21: They're standing in the shadow of the world's biggest trees, the incredible work of Mother Nature on display. And the experience leads her to tears.
22: It's definitely a bucket list checked off. It's pretty nice.
21: And for so many who flock here every day, they've never seen anything like the giant sequoias that fill this forest. To get here, I set out on a bit of a road trip.
23: All right, let's go.
21: It's a windy trek up here, around and around on these switchback turns, slowly making our way up into the mountains, through the canyons, but just the beauty here, the sound of running water, creeks running into a river below, giant rock formations up above, wildflowers, the sounds of birds. This is nature. It's gorgeous. And then when you get to about 6,000 feet in elevation, you turn a corner, and there it is. The forest appears.
20: Wow. The road coming in here as we're heading up the mountain, winding around, it splits, and we're going through two giant sequoias. They put the road where they could, right between the two of them.
21: It makes you stop and soak it all in. It's a scene like none other. In the mountain air, trees bigger than anything anywhere else in the world, over 200 feet high, trunks over 100 feet around. Visitors have come from all over the world. Stefano Formis lives in Oxford, England, and is sort of a U.S. National Park buff.
26: From Arches to Mesa Verde, then Monument Valley. Then we went to Phoenix, and then this year we're trying to catch up with what we missed. Today we do Sequoia, tomorrow we go to Zion.
21: You get the point. Stefano knows his national parks, and he, like so many others, is in awe of the giant sequoias.
26: I mean, this tree is as old as Egypt, you know. I'm Italian, so the Roman civilization lasted for 7 centuries. This one is a long way before then.
21: And that's the thing. Many of the giant trees living right now are believed to be over 2,000 years old. They're living examples of ancient history. Daniel Blankenship is a ranger here in Sequoia National Park.
29: It's been described that humans, were naturally attracted to things that are really big, really large, and incredibly rare. In giant sequoias, they embody all three of those characteristics.
21: Ranger Blankenship took me out to see the splendors of the park. Wherever he goes, wearing his ranger hat and uniform, two-way radio on his belt, he's like a celebrity in this park. Parkgoers wanting to ask questions and take pictures with him.
29: In giant forest itself, there's thousands of giant sequoias. We have 84 monarch sequoias, or trees that are 20 feet in diameter or more. And they don't necessarily have to be the largest giant sequoias to

0: Barina, who is here from Austria.
1: This is pretty amazing, huh?
2: I hugged a tree because it gives me some spirit.
1: You hugged it. Nice.
2: Yes.
0: And despite these trees being so giant, on the ground are tiny pine cones. Those tiny pine cones create these trees.
3: A lot of people, they end up seeing these massive sugar pine cones, which are about, they can be 2.5 feet long, weigh up to 8 pounds whenever they're green. They always grab those and they're like, oh, that's a giant sequoia cone. And this is a giant sequoia cone.
1: This thing is tiny. This is, what, about an inch? Yeah, chicken egg size.
3: This is where the big trees come from.
0: Believe it or not, it's actually wildfire that helps the trees reproduce. Fire is a good thing when it burns through a healthy forest like this one, causing the trees to release their seeds in those cones. These trees hold onto their cones for about 30 years, waiting for fire to move through.
3: So the heat of the flames of the fire goes up and systematically dries out all the cones. And then whenever that happens, for the next 2 to 3 weeks after we have a wildfire, the cones open up and we start to experience this sequoia seed showers, a fluttering of millions of seeds coming down to the ground.
0: And then before long, it becomes a blanket of tiny sequoia trees. Most die off, but some do survive. We move on to go see the biggest tree in the world, the General Sherman tree, a giant among giants. At over 275 feet tall, every year General Sherman grows enough new wood to make a 60-foot tall tree of usual size. And its age?
3: Our best guess is like 2,200 years old. We won't know with 100% certainty until it dies, falls over, and we get an opportunity to actually count out those annual growth rates. Until then, just a mystery.
0: General Sherman is where all the crowds are. Also on the trails here, Sipa Tucker and her family from Chicago.
4: Oh my gosh, all I could keep saying is wow, wow, wow. Very, very amazing forest.
1: I'm quite a ways down a trail here, and part of what's so incredible about this experience, just listen. Except for birds, it is silent here. You don't hear airplanes, you don't hear cars going by, and it's like this whether you're at Yosemite or here in Sequoia, that you can just get away and be completely away from it.
0: But it's not only about the trees here. Under the surface, there's a whole unseen world. A network of caves. One with reservations is open to the public to explore. Crystal Cave has a river running through it. Rebecca Jones is a cave manager with the Sequoia Parks Conservancy.
5: In Marble, you can get a cave. And so in the Southern Sierra, where we have a lot of marble, we also have a lot of caves. And there are around 300 caves that we know of in Sequoia and Kings Canyon National Park.
0: Run by the Conservancy, tours bring families into Crystal Cave like an underworld scene in movies. Icicle-like stalactites hang from the ceilings and there are piles of stalagmites inside.
5: The cave itself is 3 miles long. It's got three main levels to it. And it was carved out by a river. On our public tours, when you go on a tour, you only go on a half-mile tour route, and you'll see the bottom and the middle levels of the cave. The river is actually still actively carving out the cave. It's what we call a living cave. And that stream, you can see it, and you walk right by it. What's really special about that is that we are a marble cave, which means that stream has polished the marble at the bottom of it, and you get this beautiful blue and white banding.
0: It's a unique part of the park, and no matter how hot it might be outside, inside the cave, you always need a jacket, and it's always the same temperature.
5: It's always the same, yeah. It's 50 degrees Fahrenheit, 10 degrees Celsius.
0: Back outside of the cave, there are a few lodges to stay at inside the park, a couple of campgrounds. Life inside the park is one of amazement around the ancient trees.
6: Seems like there should be dinosaurs walking around here somewhere. That's what it seems like.
7: And it's real.
6: It's real. It's real. And it's here in the U.S.
8: There is no way to miss the splendor of the sequoias.
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1: 2,000 years before your first ride in a station wagon, a relatively long period of peace and prosperity gave those with the means to take some time off and to travel throughout the Roman Empire just for fun. The Romans even had travel guides offering suggestions on the must-see attractions around the empire. The modern American road trip can trace its roots back to the late 19th century, when families would spend entire summers away from home. But if Emerson was right, that it's not the destination but the journey, then it might not be Knott's Berry Farm that we remember years later, but the giant ball of twine or the dinosaur sculpture we stopped and visited on the way to Knott's Berry Farm. ABC's Jim Ryan takes us into the world of the roadside attraction.
2: Well, it goes from St. Louis, down from Missouri, Oklahoma City looks so pretty, you see. Amarillo.
3: Like that old song says, Route 66 used to be the way to see Amarillo. That was before the interstate freeway system came through and displaced Route 66. But now, right here on this spot in Amarillo, just west of town actually, Interstate 40 and Route 66 are one and the same. And several years ago, an artist had an idea, a way to memorialize that fact. 10 Cadillacs, classic Cadillacs, planted up to their hoods in the ground, nose first. There aren't even any road signs leading to this place, and yet tourists come here every day. They seem inexplicably drawn here.
4: Traveling gets so hectic, and it's an adventure driving, so we tend to stop at every attraction that we can down I-40 or whichever route we're taking. So this is one of our stops to definitely stop and take some pictures.
2: Get your kicks on Route 66.
3: We'll come back to the Texas Panhandle and Cadillac Ranch in a few minutes. First, let's explore the winding highway that leads past the American roadside attraction.
5: The earliest ones really go back to the 19th century. You know, the big trees out in California, they cut holes in them so people could drive through them in their horse-drawn carriages.
3: Few people know more about roadside attractions than Ken Smith. As senior editor of RoadsideAmerica.com, he's intimately familiar with the history and purpose of these phenomena.
5: In New Jersey, in 1881, they built Lucy the Elephant. It was a giant hotel shaped like an elephant, which is still standing. 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
3: Ken Smith finds a common myth among Americans.
5: Oh, the glory days are over. They don't make these things anymore. And actually, there's more of these places now than there ever have been. I like to think, to a certain extent, that we're responsible for that because, you know, we've made people aware of them.
3: His smartphone app, Roadside America, includes directions and descriptions for about 14,000 weird little stops, from the family of life-size brontosauruses in Santa Fe, New Mexico, to the exact replica of Michelangelo's David in Sarasota, Florida. Or
5: there's a place in Gettysburg, Civil War Tales, this entire miniature diorama of the Battle of Gettysburg done with cats, thousands and thousands. They've been working on this thing for years.
3: So who do you have to call if you want to build a roadside attraction?
7: My name is Mark Klein, spelled the same way Patsy spells hers. My business is called the Enchanted Castle Studios, where we build figures for theme parks, millionaires, billionaires, restaurants, mini golfs, eccentric people, and what can I build for you?
3: Mark Klein of Natural Bridge, Virginia, is a very funny guy. Just listen to his impersonations.
8: You know, like Deputy Barney Fife. You know, the sheriff from Mayberry. And you know the millionaire from Gilligan's Island, Mr. Hell.
3: And apparently, Klein always had a flair for the offbeat.
7: To divert attention, I became the class clown. Well, the class clown needed props.
3: After high school, Mark Klein went to work in a factory that produced small resin figurines. His boss sent him home with a 5-gallon bucket of fiberglass.
7: He said, Mark, you know, you've got a lot of potential. I'm going to show you how to make stuff out of this fiberglass.
3: Before he knew it, Mark Klein had found a way to monetize his unusual sense of humor.
7: I opened up my first small business in 1982, and ever since then, I've worked on other attractions and been part of other attractions and built props for them. And so it's all led up to this theme park called Dinosaur Kingdom 2.
3: Dinosaur Kingdom 2 sits on 16 acres just off Interstate 81, 40 miles northeast of Roanoke, Virginia. It tells the story of the American Civil War, complete with life-size soldiers, horses, and dinosaurs.
7: Well, it's not Disneyland, okay? What it is, and some of the stuff does move, but that's not important because I'm a storyteller. And as people walk through the park, they can sort of interpret the story for themselves. Not everything is in your face. In fact, you have to work for some of the displays. You have to work to see them because they're out there and they're looking at you. You know, some people get it in this day and age and some people don't. I mean, some people will walk through with their cell phones and come walking out saying, "Hey, what was that supposed to be all about? Didn't see nothing."
3: Which brings us to the windswept Texas Panhandle on the southern end of the High Plains. And it really is windy. Just outside Amarillo, at exit 60 on Interstate 40, the first thing you notice is the wind. The second thing is the row of 10 vintage Cadillacs, halfway buried at an angle on the edge of a pasture. It's a must-see for American road warriors.
9: We've done several stops from San Diego to here to Amarillo. I think we're up to something like over a dozen already.
10: I don't know. I think it's just unique, and I think that people like things that are unique. And when they hear stories about it, and it's just by word of mouth, like I said, all the way across the United States. In Ohio, I got family, and they talk about it.
3: That man, Mark Stumbo, lives in Amarillo. He has a personal perspective on Cadillac Ranch. He knew Stanley Marsh III, the billionaire who was behind the original project in 1974.
10: He was eccentric, and he liked special art, and he considered it to be an art type platform. And he had other unique arts on his property, and he was just one of those types of guys.
3: And that kind of sums up the attraction in roadside attractions. We visit the life-sized dinosaurs, the supposed alien landing zones, and the half-buried Cadillacs just because they're there. Jim Ryan, ABC News.
0: Coming up after the break.
11: Well, that sort of disheveled farmer is actually Abraham Lincoln. It's the president of the country riding home for the night.
0: When this ABC News special returns.
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28: 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We have integrity, and then you got to check on them, and you got to call the customer and go, how did we do? And you have to talk through things that to you are obvious, but this is how we do it at my company.
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1: Of all the monuments and memorials on the National Mall, the Lincoln Memorial is the backdrop to so many historical moments. Martin Luther King Jr.'s I Have a Dream speech, Marian Anderson's concert. It may also be what we think about when we think of Lincoln himself. Just a short distance away, though, in a quieter corner of Washington, there's another monument for Lincoln, one where you can wander the rooms he lived in as he pondered the deep challenges of the Civil War. ABC's Karen Travers takes us there now.
2: The Lincoln Memorial looms large over the western end of the National Mall here in Washington, D.C., an iconic monument dedicated to the nation's 16th president. But tucked away in a corner of the nation's capital is a hidden gem, another national monument dedicated to Abraham Lincoln, established in the year 2000. Lincoln's cottage is located 4 miles from the White House, up a steep hill on the edge of a residential neighborhood. The nearly 200-year-old building sits on one of the highest points of Washington. It's on the campus of the Armed Forces Retirement Home, known to locals as the Old Soldiers Home. Back in Lincoln's time and today, it's a place where retired and disabled veterans can live. Now there's also a 9-hole golf course on the 270-acre grounds and a charter elementary school. We visited on a warm day in June. The sun was bright, the air so sticky, exactly the kind of day that Lincoln would want to seek out a cool breeze on the leafy grounds. Aaron Carlson Mast is the CEO and executive director of Lincoln's Cottage, a word that really doesn't do justice to the house.
3: Cottage is kind of an interesting word for this.
4: It's a 34-room Gothic Revival mansion.
2: Lincoln and his family lived here full-time from June through November 1862 to 1864. It's believed that he spent the day here on April 13, 1865, the day before he was assassinated at Ford's Theater in downtown D.C. Aaron Carlson Mast says the cottage offered Lincoln a chance to get away but still be close to the White House, a quiet retreat from the swamp of D.C.
4: Because it was considered a cooler location, by some accounts 10 degrees cooler than it was down where the White House was, which was still a very low-lying, marshy part of D.C., and so they came here because it was healthier and cooler.
2: When the Lincolns first moved into the cottage, they were grieving.
4: They meant to come out in 1861, but the outbreak of the Civil War changed their plans quite a bit. And then in the summer of 1862, they had the added reason of their son Willie having passed away in February. Mary Lincoln writes to friends that in their time of sorrow, she says, quiet is very necessary to us.
2: But peace and quiet was very hard to find.
4: Well, for one thing, we're only about 2.5 to 3 miles north of the White House. So it's not that far away, but felt a bit like a world away because it was a much more rural part of the district.
2: And there were visitors, people from all walks of life, just stopping by to try and get a few minutes of the president's time.
4: So, you know, they're getting knocks on the door at all hours of night. And Lincoln being Lincoln, you know, they welcome them in.
2: A large porch sits on the south side of the cottage. The view ahead is almost rural. The sound of Washington, D.C. traffic barely audible.
4: You know, we're looking out the windows here on the south side of the cottage. There's trees everywhere. So you get the cool breezes. And in fact, if we open up this window and come out here onto the veranda, you really get a sense that we're really high up. We're 300 feet above sea level, which in D.C. actually means something.
2: Yes.
4: It means you're the third highest area in Washington, D.C. So from this porch, Lincoln could see on a clear day all the way into Virginia.
2: Wow.
4: You could see the Capitol Dome still under construction. Mm-hmm. And in the winter months, we can see it. Right now, the tree cover means that we can't.
2: Visitors can stroll through the cottage, which was declared a national monument by President Bill Clinton in 2000. Then an 8-year effort to develop it into a space where visitors could learn about Lincoln and place themselves in his history. Aaron Carlson Mast.
4: I was curator at the time. We decided that we were going to create a museum of ideas because it's the ideas Lincoln created here that merited it being a national monument. So some of the rooms have furnishings of the period or reproduction, but visitors are allowed sitting in them. Mm-hmm. So it's not the original sofa, but you get to sit down and enjoy it and feel like one of Lincoln's visitors.
2: The cottage is sparsely furnished, but that's probably what it was like when Lincoln was here. It's believed that the Lincolns brought just 19 small cartloads of furniture and personal effects from the White House. There's a dark wood-paneled library with thick drapes.
5: Feels quieter in
4: here. Feels so much quieter, doesn't it?
2: A perfect place to read and think.
4: This is one of my favorite rooms in the house.
2: But there are no books. Aaron says that's by design.
4: You can see the ghost lines from the bookshelves that were in here. And some people have asked why we didn't put the bookshelves back. Well, not only do we not know exactly what the bookshelves looked like, But that sense of discovery, seeing the ghost lines for yourself, I find that kind of magical, and we wanted other people to have that same sense of discovery.
2: Underneath a large window sits a small wooden table. On top, a checkers board, inviting visitors to sit for a moment and play.
4: Because we know that Lincoln would play games of checkers with the soldiers who were guarding them out here.
2: Aaron takes us up a creaky staircase.
4: Now we're heading upstairs to the second floor. So much of this is original. Almost all the windows, the floors, the walls, etc., really touch the same surfaces.
2: But visitors can almost feel the history in the walls. Lincoln was staying in the cottage in 1862 when he wrote the final draft of the Emancipation Proclamation. The desk he used to do that here in the cottage, that now lives in the White House, in the Lincoln bedroom. But a replica rests up against a wall of windows facing south.
4: And seeing school students sit at this desk and get to write their own thoughts is also just a really special thing that we're able to do since it is a replica.
2: Lincoln every morning commuted downtown to the White House, and he came back up north every night.
4: There's some really funny stories from firsthand accounts of seeing him. One person who's here visiting from Tennessee says that they see a figure coming up the road on a horse, and her father assumes it's some old farmer making his way back in, you know, to his country seat. Well, that sort of disheveled farmer is actually Abraham Lincoln. It's the president of the country riding home for the night.
2: When presidents travel in Washington today, there are massive road closures and immense security as the motorcade makes its way through town. But back in 1862, Lincoln resisted a permanent security detail despite warnings of potential kidnapping attempts.
4: It seems absolutely clear that one evening his hat was shot off his head.
2: An assassination attempt as Lincoln made his way home one night to the cottage.
4: He comes back here and alerts the guard, and they head off down the road, supposedly find the hat. And then one of the parts of that story that I think is so interesting is that he tells them not to tell Mary Lincoln that it happened.
2: Aaron Carlson Mass said it's tempting to think of Lincoln's cottage as a sanctuary for the president and his family, a beautiful property away from politics and the White House.
4: But they were really putting themselves closer to the war and its human cost while they were living here. And Lincoln wasn't shying away from that. He has some visitors who come and say, you know, they tell him, you look terrible. You should take a vacation. He actually says to them, it would do me no good. My thoughts about this great country follow me wherever I go. It's a little sad and depressing to think about, but also, you know, Lincoln demonstrated accountability as president, and this was a place he did that.
2: Abraham Lincoln wasn't the only president to find solace here. President Rutherford B. Hayes spent 4 summers at the cottage. President Chester Arthur stayed here while the White House was undergoing renovations one winter and spent time here in the summer as well. But it was Abraham Lincoln who left his mark here. Karen Travers, ABC News, Washington.
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5: From ABC News, I'm Sherry Preston.
12: The brutal heat just keeps pumping across much of the eastern United States as Americans gear up for the 4th of July 250th birthday celebrations. More than 180 million Americans on alert as ABC Sam Champion says the heat dome stretches through the weekend.
13: This is our hot spot. Philly 111, Baltimore 111. Let's get into the middle of the country where it was supposed to break a little bit. I did hear Memphis to Huntsville slightly. Huntsville still at 107, but 111 in Paducah, 109 in Nashville. New Jersey had a heat index level. They reported of 130 degrees. If you're out in 130 degrees for very long at all, your body just starts to shut down.
12: Some events at the Great American State Fair in Washington have been moved to later times, and crowds have been sparse in the heat. The same financial disclosure forms that show President Trump has gotten $2 billion richer since his second inauguration also show thousands of stock trades carried out by his financial team.
14: Now we are learning that his team of investment advisors made more than 21,000 security trades. This led to holdings in companies that directly are involved in deals tied to this administration. His portfolio grew to over $850 million, spanning roughly 1,600 companies. Now, this also included 300 purchases worth about $10 million right before his tariff announcement that he did not disclose at the time.
12: ABC's Rachel Scott. Former Olympic canoeist David Hearn facing felony charges in what President Trump says was vandalism of the Lincoln Memorial Reflecting Pool. U.S. Attorney Jeanine Pirro with reporters on Thursday.
15: Did he have any tools or is it just his bare hands?
16: Right now, we believe it's his bare hands, both hands.
15: So does that indicate in your belief that it was probably damaged before, or do you believe that he...
16: Oh, he damaged it.
15: Further, but do you believe it had already been damaged before?
16: He damaged the pool.
12: In Tehran, days of funeral services beginning for the Supreme Leader Ayatollah Ali Khamenei and his family. You're listening to ABC News.
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5: 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Here's your host, ABC News correspondent Aaron Katursky.
2: As we light the sparklers on the country's birthday, defining what it means to be American has perhaps never been more fiercely debated. Even in a country filled with people whose traditions originate elsewhere, who live in cities and on farms, in apartments and suburban split levels, who climb mountains and swim in oceans, we find common ground, literal ground, that the country agrees makes America, America. Because no matter what we argue about, the Grand Canyon is a divide we all hold dear. Giant sequoias never fail to impress. The rock-bound fathers of Mount Rushmore perch stoic against Midwestern air. These cherished spaces, national parks, monuments, memorials, and historic places stud the country like jewels, preciously preserving our history. Our first stop this hour is the very first national monument.
3: We are in Northeast Wyoming at Devil's Tower National Monument.
2: It's awe-inspiring.
3: Absolutely.
2: Park Ranger Amnesty Kokonowski is the superintendent of Devil's Tower, designated a national monument by President Theodore Roosevelt.
3: Devil's Tower National Monument is the first national monument. It was established in 1906 under the Antiquities Act.
2: Driving here, I wondered how Teddy Roosevelt even knew that, how did he even know to preserve this?
3: People since time immemorial have come to Devil's Tower and appreciated it. Many Native American tribes consider it sacred. So during westward exploration, word got to the president that this existed.
2: Can you ever not look at it?
3: It changes. In one way, it's timeless, not changing. But then as we walk around it or you are seeing it from a different direction, it looks different. And that's one of the resources we, the National Park Service, want to preserve for current generations and future generations, that it's unimpaired, that if you or your children or grandchildren come here in 10, 15, 100 years, the sound is pretty similar to what we're hearing today.
2: It is quiet and still amid a giant. A visitor is rendered silent in awe, but also curious whether to tremble in fear or relax in the columnar rock's perfect peace.
4: American Indians that settled in this neighborhood, now the neighborhood is several states wide, looked upon this formation as something almost otherworldly, if you would. Extraordinarily powerful to be around.
2: John Obisio is an interpretive ranger at Devil's Tower.
4: The first time I saw this, it just seemed to pull me, in a sense, overwhelm my spirit. From the science standpoint, it's a rock, but I think it's much more than that.
2: Devil's Tower is 867 feet from summit to base, Sentinel in Crook County, Wyoming, above the Belle Fourche River. The approach is breathtaking as the formation

0: emerges from the ponderosa pines and expansive prairies of the Black Hills.
1: The geologic formation, it's very unique, not only in the United States, but across the world. As we get closer, you'll see the columnar joints and columns. The columns are the tallest and widest of this kind in the world.
2: What is it doing here? How did it get here?
1: And that's a question that has yet to be definitively answered.
3: More than likely, it formed underground. Magma coming up from the mantle of the earth ran out of energy, couldn't get to the surface, stopped growing anywhere from 1 to 2 miles from the surface.
0: Feldspar crystallized, fractured, and formed the tower's distinctive columns.
3: The columns are multi-sided, anywhere from 4 to 7, and that is because of the rate of cooling in a given spot.
0: The terrain around the rock eroded, and it's thought Devil's Tower emerged from the ground between 2 and 4 million years ago. But no one really knows, and to visitors like Sarah, the mystery is part of the wonder.
4: Pictures do not tell you about what's here in America. When you see it firsthand, it's more impressive than you would ever imagine when you finally get here. That's just part of nature, and it's been here forever, and we don't even 100% sure how it was developed, which, you know, we've all discussed that, how many ways it could have been made, and we don't really know.
0: Walk closer, and the tower becomes all-encompassing. It appears to surround you. Visitors hush in its presence.
5: We're from Philadelphia, so it's nice to just connect with nature. This is just so breathtaking.
6: It's just so, so moving, so fantastic.
1: Devil's Tower is respected and revered.
7: It almost commands that kind of respect and attention for its sheer dominance of a landscape.
1: And to contrast, we're looking up, we're on the east side, the east face of the tower, looking up on sandstone cliffs that are red, orangish in color.
0: From the red-orange, Devil's Tower emerges gray, speckled green from algae. An experienced climber can scale it in about 5 hours, though climbers are discouraged in June in deference to the Native American calendar and nesting falcons. The summit is the size of a football field. Anastasy Kokonowski, the supervisor here, said the monument is physical and spiritual, preserving a geologic marvel and a sacred space of Native culture, also pop culture. Yep, many visitors recognize Devil's Tower as the place where Richard Dreyfuss, via Steven Spielberg, experienced his close encounters of the third kind.
8: Well, I guess you've noticed something that's a little strange with Dad. I can't describe it, what I'm feeling, what I'm thinking. This means something.
9: That's the only thing. I mean, I can remember they were climbing up these rocks. And they went over around that side to get up to the top and meet the aliens. And
7: good spot to meet aliens.
9: Yeah.
7: What do you think of it in person?
9: It's amazing. It's kind of speechless.
10: Road trips have always been exciting for me, especially when I was a kid. So I'd like to pass that on to my family and get out and see sights, see the parks.
11: This is amazing. And you can see pictures, but coming to see it, you know, in person is unreal. I would never have imagined it was as big as it was based on the pictures we've seen. So I think it's really important to actually get to see it.
0: Devil's Tower is one of 117 national monuments, public spaces we own that help tell America's story.
1: To come to Northeast Wyoming and a completely different experience, I believe national parks, monuments, recreation areas have the ability to make people better.
0: We'll visit more of these sites when this ABC News special, Cherished America, continues.
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2: This is Kevin Kimble with Stabs Prime on Jefferson Highway, and I have our bar manager, Presley, here today. 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
0: We're marking the nation's birthday by visiting places it has preserved through parks, monuments, memorials, and historic landmarks. Some fill our eyes with natural wonders. The wonder of others is not so easy to see. ABC's Brian Clark takes us now to Gateway National Recreation Area, beautiful place of beaches and birds, and it turns out a place secretly vital to American defense.
5: Sandy Hook juts out 6 miles from mainland New Jersey and forms the southern entrance of New York Bay. It's been an important navigational landmark for centuries. It's now managed by the National Park Service, where it has a bit of everything. Fishing, boating, huge beaches, picnic areas, any recreational activity you can think of. It's also got some pretty significant secrets from its past use as a military installation.
6: When this base was open and operational, we were not allowed to disclose what was out here. But I can tell you now, all 24 of the Nike Hercules that we had here were armed with nuclear warheads.
5: That's Bill Jackson, and he is not talking about a kind of sneaker. He's referring to warheads on the Cold War era anti-aircraft Nike missiles that defended major American cities from Soviet bomber attacks. He knows about them because he was stationed here at Fort Hancock on Sandy Hook as a launcher section chief. The Nike missile base here was active from 1954 to 1974.
6: The general public had no idea. You know, they knew that there was a missile base out here. They had no idea that we had nuclear weapons out here. And that we were not allowed to disclose it. We had to keep mum.
5: Now he can talk about it, and he does. He gives tours of the well-preserved site just over an hour by car from New York City alongside other veterans of the program like Bob Bolander. He was a radar operator stationed at Fort Tilden in the New York City borough of Queens. Bob explained to me what the Nike missiles were intended to stop, Russia's Tu-95 Bear bomber.
18: It traveled between probably 400 to 500 miles an hour, traveled around 40,000 to 50,000 feet, carried 200 megaton nuclear weapons.
5: That aircraft still flies today. As for its route during the Cold War,
18: they would fly over and come down the coast, go into the Gulf of Mexico, and then turn around and go back out and fly up to Russia, or they would refuel in Cuba.
5: It would also fly up and down the West Coast. Bill Jackson says they were sometimes nosy.
6: These bombers flying up and down the East and West Coast of the United States, they would occasionally turn and start to come in. They were tickling our defenses. They'd fly in for maybe 5-10 minutes, turn around, fly back out.
5: There was a three-pronged line of defense for dealing with those bombers. The first was scrambling strategic fighter jets. The Air Force then had a supersonic missile called the Bomark. But if both of those methods were not successful, it was up to the Nike missiles.
18: We're the last line. After us, we used to say, was the women and children with rocks and sticks and stuff.
5: So how did these missiles work? Bill and Bob showed me. The first Nike missile was the Ajax. There were 40 of them here at Fort Hancock. It was a two-stage missile. It contained a high-explosive warhead at a range of about 35 miles. But that had its limitations, so the Army upgraded to the Nike Hercules missile. That was capable of carrying a high-explosive warhead or different kinds of nuclear weapons.
6: The smallest warhead had a yield of 2 kilotons. The largest had a yield of 40 kilotons. We had an intermediate size. We still consider the large. It had a yield of 20 kilotons. Give you a frame of reference, the bombs that were dropped on Japan at the close of World War II, those had yields in the range of 14 to 17 kilotons. So these, what we had here was substantially greater in explosive power.
5: Why were nuclear weapons necessary to shoot down planes?
6: Best way to explain it is to point out, with this missile here, the Ajax, it's basically one missile against one aircraft, and you just about have to hit that aircraft to knock it down. I mean, really ram it. With the Nike Hercules, armed with a nuclear warhead, you don't have to hit that aircraft. All you had to do was be in the neighborhood.
5: Really, it was all about efficiency.
6: One missile could take out an entire squadron of planes at once.
5: There were more than a dozen of these sites forming a defensive ring around New York City. Bob says they were grouped into essentially quadrants.

0: But we didn't hear that. What we heard was battle stations, get those missiles up. You can fill in the believe it was profane.
1: This was the day they had trained for. The missiles were armed and ready to be fired.
0: Got to within 5 minutes of launch. We had all our missiles up above ground. There were 16 missiles down there, four in each site, that were above ground. They were all still horizontal, ready to be the last electrical check to be conducted and then raised. When we were told, hold fire, hold fire. And we held fire for an hour.
1: And it was a tense hour as fighters intercepted the bomber that had entered American airspace and turned it around.
0: Eventually, we were told, stand down, secure, put the missiles away. And then they told us that we were prepared to engage a Soviet bomber and that we were not to talk about it.
1: That incident must have made headlines, right?
0: Never showed up in any newspapers or any television coverage at all.
1: But how do you leave work and go home after such a traumatic day?
0: I went home to my wife. When I got home, I told her, fix me a drink. Don't ask me any questions. When I'm done with that one, fix me another drink. Don't ask me any questions.
1: That's because neither she nor anyone else was allowed to know what was going on here on this top secret site. Bill says if someone asked where he was stationed, he could tell them Fort Hancock.
0: But if they started pressing for more information, and if it started getting to be touching those areas that were classified, I would have to look them in the eye and tell them, you don't have a need to know.
1: Bob Bolander said investigators would go to bars near where he was stationed, and with soldiers sporting their distinct Army haircuts, they were easily spotted.
2: They would start, this guy would come over to you, buy you a drink, and start talking to you, and blah, so they were trying to pump you for information to see if they could get information, and then they would report you.
1: These were top secret sites with nuclear weapons in civilian areas, so dealing with that kind of secrecy is tough enough. But what about the knowledge that if you needed to launch one of these missiles, something very bad was happening, and that, by the way, you were also a target? Bob Bolander says,
2: it's better if the bad happens 50, 60, 70 miles out at sea than over the city of New York.
1: The Nike missile program was ultimately taken down as part of the SALT agreement with the Soviet Union. So the National Park Service, as it took over more of Sandy Hook, began allowing veteran volunteers of the project to restore the area and give tours of the site. Today, you can see the trailer with its separate sections. In one, the missile was launched and controlled with the original panels and instruments still in place. Much of the decades-old equipment is still in good shape, like the siren that alerted everyone to battle stations. Bob Bolander walked me through the area where he tracked missiles on radar. And while he didn't serve here at Sandy Hook, everything throughout the program was uniform.
2: In the manual, it tells you exactly what you're supposed to say at certain times. And if you say the wrong thing, that's a deduction.
1: Guides also make it a point to talk about people who gave their lives during the Cold War. Just 7 or 8 miles from Fort Hancock in Middletown Township, 8 missiles detonated one day in May of 1958. 6 soldiers and 4 civilian personnel were killed in the worst accident of the Nike program. The
0: military services, even in peacetime, you're playing for keeps. And accidents do happen, and accidents can cost lives.
1: There's a memorial to those 10 victims in Guardian Park, just a bit further to the north here on Sandy Hook, with Ajax and Hercules missiles on display. Plenty of secrets here in a cherished site.
0: I enjoy being able to impart to the visitors what we did here, because nobody else really knew. It was so hush-hush.
1: A piece of American history inside a bit of cherished America. Brian Clark, ABC News.
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1: While many of the sites listed in the National Register of Historic Places represent times and events that make Americans swell with pride, others serve as gateways into a darker time in our history. Standing at the corner of Houston and Elm Streets, ABC's Jim Ryan explains the importance of this 15-acre site.
2: Whether it's November 22nd or July 9th, a three-block stretch of one downtown Dallas street will always find tourists snapping pictures, reading plaque inscriptions, and pointing up at a sixth-floor corner window of an old brick building.
3: There's a picture of the building one of the boys took showing possibly one of the windows where the gun was allegedly fired from that killed President Kennedy.
4: Must have been in the line of fire.
2: If they were adults in 1963 or had not yet been born, the people who visit this place almost immediately feel a sense of collective deja vu. In documentaries, in any one of countless movies, and in the Zapruder film, they've seen the white colonnades and the grassy knoll. They've heard the rumble of police motorcycles and felt the terror of the crowd scrambling for cover on this spot as the terrible moments unfolded.
5: As the president was coming down from Houston Street making his turn, it was about halfway down there, I had a shot. And he slumped to the side like this.
6: We were looking directly at the president when he was hit, and he was more or less directly in front of us, and we didn't realize what happened until we seen the side of his head whenever the bullet hit him in the head.
7: The incident occurred just east of the Triple Underpass facing a park in downtown area. President Kennedy's mother and father had been advised that their son was shot in Dallas, and the sequence.
2: This entry in the National Register of Historic Places is unusual in that it commemorates a tragic event in American history, the assassination of President John F. Kennedy in 1963.
8: People come to Dealey Plaza having read books or articles or seen documentaries or movies or TV shows or read comic books about the Kennedy assassination. It's this pervasive pop culture experience that most people, regardless of age, have been exposed to in one way or another.
2: Stephen Fagan is the curator of the Sixth Floor Museum at Dealey Plaza.
8: When we first opened, two-thirds of our visitors were alive in 1963. They had firsthand memories of the assassination.
2: Dealey Plaza, named for George Bannerman Dealey, is actually a 15-acre site that was here a long time before the white colonnades or the grassy knoll. In fact, it was here at the founding of the city itself.
8: It's where the first cabin was built, John Neely Bryan's original cabin. It was the gateway to downtown for a number of years. It was seen as a very prominent local landmark that changed in many ways after November 22nd, 1963, and suddenly, overnight even, it was the most visited site in the city and site of the city's darkest moment in its modern history.
2: What is the lingering interest, do you think, among people who weren't born and those who were around it?
8: For many people, it's almost as if the answer is still here in the grass somewhere on either side of Elm Street. Few historic sites, I think, necessitate the geography of a space the way Dealey Plaza does.
2: While most of the visitors to Dealey Plaza bring nothing more than a sense of curiosity, others have a professional interest. Take Pete Johnson of Houston, making his first visit ever to downtown Dallas.
9: For me, I'm a history teacher. I try to get to as many of the places that I talk about as I can. But also, you know, since I was born, and since I can remember, this has been part of American history. And it just feels right to come here and just to learn a little bit more about it.
2: Is it what you expected being here on the site?
9: It never is when you come to these places. You develop a mental image. I guess that's how we live, just to be able to think about things. And it's always different, and this one is no exception. It's just different. I thought I knew what it looked like, and I'm learning a lot.
2: Immediately after the assassination, the profile of Dealey Plaza was elevated to international status. Even now, says Sixth Floor Museum curator Stephen Fagan,
8: Dealey Plaza is considered the second most visited historic site in the state behind the Alamo.
2: Do you suspect that if this hadn't happened in 63, would all this still be here? I kind of think that some of it, a lot of it, might have been torn down and built into something else. were it not for this designation?
8: It's certainly possible. However, the designation as a National Historic Landmark District didn't take place until 1993, 30 years after the assassination. So in many ways, it's because of luck and chance that so many of these original buildings are still here. For many people, this site, the Texas School Book Depository building, it was this dark blot on the city's otherwise pristine landscape. And people who wrote in to the Dallas Morning News in the 1970s urging them to tear down this building were talking about it staring out with vacant and accusing eyes, almost like Dr. T.J. Eckelberg in The Great Gatsby, this idea that it was hovering over this valley of ashes and that this is something Dallas needed to erase from existence in order to move on with its civic destiny.
2: Well, it wasn't torn down. The whitewashed colonnades still greet visitors to downtown Dallas. The grassy knoll is kept green and manicured, and the old Texas School Book Depository still stands. It now serves as the seat of Dallas County. I've been inside hundreds of times to cover government meetings over the last 35 years. And for ninth grade history teacher Pete Johnson making his first visit, this is a living classroom for students who have only a vague history book interpretation of an earth-shaking event.
9: They don't even have much of a concept of 9/11, right? They weren't even born at that time. And so you don't even have sort of a basis to build upon. You have to explain why a day like that was so important. And a day like this, you have to explain President Kennedy, you know, his place in history, what it meant to the country.
2: People like Pete Johnson come to Dealey Plaza simply to fill in the blanks in their understanding of history. Many come to pay their respects to the murdered president and to his widowed wife. And some come looking for answers. Gallup has tracked the Kennedy conspiracy question since the day of the shooting. A poll taken immediately afterward found that 52% of Americans believe that others were involved in a conspiracy, while 29% thought Oswald acted alone. And Sixth Floor Museum curator Stephen Fagan says looking out the window of the so-called shooter's perch doesn't seem to settle the uncertainty.
8: I've been upstairs with many, many people over the years, and it doesn't seem like any opinions are changed looking out that window over the landscape of Dealey Plaza. If anything, it just validates their worldview. They look out that window, and if they believe Oswald acted alone, they see a very easy shot. The plaza seemed much smaller in person than it does in books and on television.
2: Dealey Plaza on the National Register of Historic Places is open 24 hours a day, 7 days a week. After all, at its heart, it's just a stretch of pavement. The sixth floor museum, housed inside the old Texas School Book Depository, is open every day except Thanksgiving and Christmas. It's purely historical and takes no position on who killed JFK or why. There is an admission fee. But to look out the same window that Lee Harvey Oswald did on November 22nd, 1963, is a life-changing experience. Jim Ryan, ABC News, Dallas.
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1: Some of our national memorials, monuments, and parks are meant to be seen or studied. The Appalachian National Scenic Trail is meant to be walked, lived in, experienced in all its forms. At nearly 20

0: 2,200 miles long, the Appalachian Trail is a public footpath that traverses the scenic, wooded, pastoral, wild, and culturally resonant lands of the Appalachian Mountains.
1: Are you looking for high adventure or a nice walk?
2: I don't know.
0: Forest Ranger Michael Cahill.
1: We take the Appalachian Trail, the white marker here.
0: A Massachusetts forester named Benton McKay had this idea for a backbone, linking the wilderness to urban areas along the eastern seaboard. Inspired by the idea, the Appalachian Trail was built in 1923, beginning at Bear Mountain in New York. The footpath covers 2,200 miles over 14 states.
1: The original section of the Appalachian Trail was actually started here in Bear Mountain and expanded from here to cover from Georgia to Maine. It's the connection to nature, the peace. It's a great family activity. You can start with your kids young. It's something to bring them out, and in my position as a steward to the land, it's something I enjoy bringing my kids out here to teach them how to respect the land and the survival instinct of you're not on a street corner.
3: You need that every now and again to disconnect from the world.
1: In the high-paced atmosphere of the world now, and at times a lot of negativity in the world, that this is a great way to decompress, get out in nature, and simplify your life.
3: This trail takes you over rock and stone, a wooden footbridge. We're walking up stone steps right between a split of a giant rock. Beautiful flowers on this bush over here around the corner. Pink flowers, giant green leaves. Incredible scenery.
0: We bumped into a couple of hikers just out for the day. Two friends, one dragged the other.
2: I basically followed her.
3: You're the one?
2: Yes, I'm the one. I never been here, and I live in New York City. So we're so accustomed to, like, the city, and, like, I want to do something more outdoorsy. So that's why we're here.
0: We agreed not to use their names because they called in sick from work.
2: I work on Wall Street, so it's so different from the city life. Everyone's running around and just doing what they have to do. It's the rush. And just here is just so peaceful. You see all this nature, and it just brings you back to, like, life, kind of.
3: A bit different than Wall Street.
2: Definitely. Definitely. You could say that again.
4: I'm dying. I'm literally dying. But it's so nice.
2: It's nice to be out here.
3: It's a whole different vibe.
2: It is. It is. That's why I like it so much. I've never been here, but a lot of my friends have been here, and they said, you know, you have to come down here and really experience what this is about. And, like, you see all these other people coming here, and it's so nice. You see kids here. It's a nice environment.
3: You agree, or you're
4: I agree.
2: Yeah, no. It's very nice to be a railing out here.
4: Yeah, it really needs to be, because this was scaring me for a bit. I'm one for heights, but, like, I need to, like, get up there and just jump right off if I have to. But this is just, like, all the way up with no railing. It's crazy, but
3: you are such a city person.
2: Yeah,
4: I am.
5: Nothing but blue skies from now on.
0: It's the height of summer. This is our time to slow down and enjoy those things that make you, you, that make America, America. The back porch, barbecue, baseball. We are nearing the All-Star break, and despite complaints about the game's pace, one look at a Little Leaguer will tell you it can still rightly be called America's pastime. But that got us thinking about other ways Americans pass their time. What gets us pumped up about our downtime? Ralph Waldo Emerson told us to live in the sunshine, swim in the sea, drink the wild air. We need these diversions. Be it on a beach or in a backyard, many of us would no doubt lament we spend too little time in our happy places. Leisure is fleeting, and yet leisure defines us. There is more than one way to answer when someone asks, so what do you do? What we enjoy, what we desire, what we seek is seen through how we spend our leisure time. Kayaking on a river, for example.
6: I'd rather do this than just about anything else. You know, it's the water. It's the ability to go any place you want to on the water, to have the skill to be able to use the water you want to, and just see everything that's out here. I love it. Absolutely love it.
0: We met Jean on the swimming river in Red Bank, New Jersey. The
3: scenery is outstanding.
6: Yeah, and it changes. And I do a lot of what I call urban kayaking in New Jersey. And you just think, well, here we are in the middle of almost nowhere with all these birds and everything else around us. And the cars going back and forth over the Garden State. It gives me hope that we can at least coexist a little bit.
0: This is an important pastime.
6: Oh, it really is.
0: Paddling has been part of our culture dating back to native people of North America who used kayaks made from seal skin stretched over frames of wood or bone to hunt and fish.
7: High tide today is about 2:30, so that means about...
0: Our purpose is more leisurely as we paddled with John Pagani, founder of Kayak East.
8: It's just peaceful because you're maybe in a different environment. You're in a different... something that feels different than what you're totally used to. You're taken maybe out of your little comfort zone, and then you find that, hey, this is great, and then you settle into it, and you're like, wow, this is better than great.
0: The greatness is, at least partly, in the scenery. The water is clear, tinted brown from the soft sand at bottom. The glint of the sun makes it more inviting. Giant trees with erosion-exposed roots, long branches, and full leaves create a canopy in spots.
3: The scenery is all right, John.
7: Pretty good, right?
0: It's a treat to see nature and wildlife from the river as we paddle past marsh grass swaying gently in the breeze.
3: There's just no way you'd know this exists.
8: Probably more than 80% of the people that live in Red Bank don't know about all this. And if they're in a powerboat, at high tide you could get up this way. But if your boat is too big, you won't be able to get under the bridges. So... really, the only way back here is a small motorboat, canoe, or kayak.
3: There's something about seeing these marshlands and rivers in a state known for its roads and its exits.
8: Yeah.
7: So, you guys, we're going to swing to the right up here at this fork, and the bridge that we see is going to be the Garden State Parkway.
0: And sure enough, there are the cars overhead on the Garden State Parkway. It's kind of funny. And the sight and the sound of it elicit some sympathy from the group for the poor drivers stuck commuting while we paddle on.
9: I'm supposed to be in a sales meeting right now.
0: Whether it's mystical or some other force at work, there's no doubting the restorative power of water. It had us asking our guy, John Pagani, why we don't do this more often.
8: To get home from work, to get your kayak and go out even for an hour... It's just so relaxing. It sets the tone for the rest of the week. You know, you don't have 2 feet on solid ground. You're floating on the water, and you could feel that.
3: And for all the serenity, that's a good workout.
8: That's total core workout if you're doing it good. And I watch people paddling with their arms, and they're always telling me, my arms get so tired. And I say, use your core. You learn how to use your core, and you could do this all day. You'll get a good workout. You'll get nice abs, all that stuff.
0: Good abs, good vibes from a good paddle down the river.
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16: From ABC News, I'm Sherry Preston. Tens of millions of Americans are getting out of town today. AAA says 72 million people will be taking trips of at least 50 miles from home or more this weekend. And of those, 61 million will be in their cars. ABC Transportation Correspondent Gio Benitez with more.
17: Those roads, they're going to be packed. The worst time to drive today, keep this in mind, between noon and 7 p.m. Just try to stay off the roads at those times if you can. Head out before 11 this morning to avoid that traffic. As far as gas, the national average stands at $3.83 a gallon. The good news is that's down 46 cents from a month ago, but it's the highest since 2022.
16: Something else that's high this weekend, the temperatures, as that heat dome continues bubbling up over the eastern half of the country.
18: Across America, ER visits spiking. The CDC reporting a 36 times increase in heat-related illness reports in the Midwest this week.
16: ABC Sam Champion, some America 250 plans have been either canceled or moved to later hours because of the heat. Iran holding 6 days of funeral ceremonies and processions for its former supreme leader. ABC's Britt Klenit says it's still unclear whether the new supreme leader, Ali Khamenei's son, Mujtaba, will be there.
19: The secretary of the organizing committee, he said that any decision on whether Mujtaba will attend would be announced by the officers of the supreme leader. And really, you know, any appearance by Mujtaba, it would add to this being a moment of resilience for the Iranian regime and really send a message that the regime managed to maintain its strength and unity despite this war.
16: There's been no evidence of any of the damage of the National Mall reflecting pool was caused by vandals, but U.S. Attorney Jeanine Pirro this week announced a charge against three-time Olympian David Hearn. She says he ripped the bottom of the pool up with his hands. Hearn's attorney says he simply touched a piece of the coating that was already partially detached. 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

Man, boy, did I take it. Did I take it on the chin Saturday? Woo! Joe's going, what? What happened? Joe, I lost the fishing tournament. Joe, I got waxed in a fishing tournament with my brother. No, my brother thinks I'm going to leave him out of this. I'm not. So it was a bad Saturday for me, man. I lost a fishing tournament. When you lose a fishing tournament, let me tell you something. You lose everything. Anyway, how y'all all? Welcome, Moon Griffon Show. Always pumped, always smiling, always happy. Matthew James, Tax Pro Highline, 844-766-6607. Anything else happened Saturday? I was fishing. Okay, just wanted to make sure. Actually, I'm going to explain my day real quick. Why are you looking at me funny like that? I'm going to explain my day real quick to you. Parker, I'm not making it up. I was up at 3:30. Left to go fishing at 4. Fished all day. Got my butt hammered. Along with my brother, he came in 4th. But still, I was getting beat. And we didn't catch a lot of fish. And drove home. I got home at 5:45. And my bride had to take Maddie to something. So I met her out. And we went eat supper. I don't know how we found this place, Superior Grill. But it was really good. And I got home at 9 o'clock. I never looked at my phone. People don't believe I did this. But I have no reason to lie. Put my phone on the charger. Okay. Never looked at it. Went back in. Went to bed. Guess I was in bed sleeping by about 9:30. Never knew what happened to the next day. Never. When I flipped my phone over and I only saw what I had 3 or 4 text messages. Normally the election I get 2,000. I said, my first thought was Fleming lost. Fleming got beat. And he did. And Julia Letlow won. And congratulations to Julia Letlow. She won. Julia, let me tell you something about Miss Letlow. She did a very smart thing. It was the best thing she could do. And she did it. She got it. And she won. And she went and got the Trump endorsement. And the Trump endorsement is what played. It would have played for any of the candidates. The Trump endorsement is why she won. I'm talking about all the negative ads because they were horrible. But the fact of the matter, Donald Trump in a red state delivered. And he said, I'm voting for Julia Letlow. He voted for Julia. He didn't vote, but he pushed it. And just that one endorsement made the biggest difference. If Trump would endorse Bill Cassidy would have won. If he'd endorsed Fleming would have won. But Julia beat them all to the punch by getting the endorsement. And let me tell you something, folks. In a campaign, you got to have a lot of stuff go for you. That was the big thing, and I was smart of her to go get that before she got in. So Julia Letlow beats Fleming, I think, like 57-40. Three somewhere around 56 something to 42. So it doesn't matter. If you know, the funny thing about it, I was telling that to Joe, because everybody talked about this campaign, and some of them cut the way Fleming ran his campaign. But I'm telling y'all, that endorsement, I don't think John could have done anything to win the race. I'll talk about the posters. I'll talk about the governor. Governor's a big winner. I pity the fool that runs against Jeff Landry. I pity the fool. I pity the fool who runs against Landry next year. I do. Jeff's going to be the governor this year, next year, and 4 more years. I just pity the fool that tries to get in the way of that. But if you want to go for it, go for it. But that's my opinion. So Julia wins, and I congratulate her. I said this before. I was voting for Fleming because that was the vote I thought was a better vote. I also said that if Fleming lost, I would be voting for Julia Letlow. And let me tell you, I would be voting for Julia Letlow. I will vote for Jerry Letlow in November, and I advise everybody to do it. Now, I've seen the social media, but I don't pay attention to social media like y'all do. And it's probably to my fault I don't, but sometimes I'm glad I don't. Because social media, as everybody's saying this, and nobody knows what the truth is. But the fact of the matter is, people are saying, I'm not going to vote. I'm not going to vote for Julia and all that stuff. Settle down. You got 4 more months for the election. You remember, you're not voting, but you want to put a Democrat in? I just assume put a Democrat. Well, you're not thinking. Okay, that's how we got Bill Edwards. That's how we got Bill. Bill is woke as any Democrat out there. You got to turn around and vote for Letlow and let everything settle now. 4 months is a long time before the next election. A little bit over 4 months. And number 2 is you're going to have the congressional races then. You got 5 congressional races that are going to go Republican and one's going to be a Democrat. It's the way they got them set up. When somebody walks in and pulls the Republican leader in the first and all the districts, they're going to pull Julia Letlow. Julia Letlow on the low side, 65, but I'm going to put her around 70%. And Moon don't say that. People ain't going to go vote. Trust me, we're going to go vote in November.
We're going to go vote in November, and the congressional races are going to be the driving force to get them out there. And remember, she'll have the Trump endorsement in the fall, too. It's not going to be close. And the Democrats ain't spending a penny on this race. They're going to be too busy thinking they can win Georgia and Texas and places like that. They're not dumping any money to get the vote out of you. Bet. You know how it is with Democrat Party voters. You got to have money on the streets to buy the votes to get them out. I said all that. Julia's going to win, and I'm going to vote for her. So if you're out there saying it, don't send me a bunch of emails while you're not doing it. I've already gotten them. Okay, I've already gotten emails on why I'm not voting for Julia Ledlow. The fact of the matter is I'm voting for her. I have no problem. I'm kind of laughing, too, though. I should have called Ms. Ledlow. I didn't think about that. Congresswoman Ledlow. You know, every time I say I'm voting for somebody, they get beat. Joe, I was speaking Thursday. Remember I had to leave early? The group in New Iberia, great group. They had a big crowd and a lot of fun. I told him, if anybody's running for office, call me. And if you need me to endorse or say I'm voting for the other person, you will win. I get beat every single time I say I'm voting for somebody. That's going to be relatively close. And it happened again. So I tell people all the time, if you want to win an election, let me endorse the other person and you probably walk right in. It's just the way it is. I go against the grain. And by the way, I think I'm right. I you can say pride. It's not pride. I think I'm right. And so that's why I vote the way I vote. But candidates like this, I mean, sometimes you just not some for me all the time, but most of y'all sometimes. And I'm good with that. Just the way it is. But people are all upset. This is why jungle primaries hurt when you have a problem with people are mad because of all the nastiness. And I admit, they ran some of the nasty ads I've ever seen in my life against Fleming. You got to kind of settle down and deal back reality. You'd want a Democrat to go vote against Donald Trump. You want a Democrat from the South. No, that's not realistic. You don't want that. Nobody wants that. So Julia will win. She will win in a gigantic way. And no, people that say they ain't going to vote, most of them is going to change their mind and go vote. Because if you go vote a House seat, and you're voting for a Republican in a House seat, why wouldn't you just pull the Senate for Julia Ledlow? You would. And so, you know, that's where I stand on that. I just, you know, she won. You know, I was the pollsters, especially Rigamore and Cuvillon, who did, people use them a lot. There were other posts, not just them. And by the way, maybe they had a bad day. Maybe they had a bad poll number, but the numbers sucked. Because a lot of the things, when you said it was close, and I know this because I talked to people in the Ledlow campaign. I got friends on both sides. And ain't none of them were mad at me that I said I was voting because they know if I vote for somebody, it could be. They had the poll down about 5-6 points, which was, you know, getting close to the margin of error. And that's why you saw the barrage of advertisement like you've never seen before. So I'm sitting at the house. We went to my mom's, me and my brother. And by the way, she made a nice squirrel stew. It was so good. I had ate one in a long time. Woo. Oh, you wouldn't eat that? Okay, man, that thing was delicious. My mama knows how to cook it, pork, I promise. So we had our stew and was sitting down and watching TV. And Steve, my brother, put on Fox. And folks, I told you, I don't watch all that stuff. I just don't watch. I go to bed, man. But anyway, it was Guthrie. Was almost closing up 10 or 15 minutes and about 10 or 15 minutes of Hannity, I think Kellyanne Conway, whatever her name is, was running, doing a deal. And every commercial, Fleming got pounded. I tell you how bad it was, how much money they spent. They were back-to-back pounding of Fleming, back-to-back minute commercials. Accountability Project, Hope Project, all these other projects. And I thought to my brother, and who told me he didn't think Fleming could win at all. And I said, I don't know if you can. People ask me. I said, if I was betting my house, I'd bet Ledlow would win. But I thought it was a lot closer because what these polls would tell us. And these pollsters need to wake up. When I saw the ads, I said, ain't no way you're going to beat this. I had a guy give me an example of why this. Let me ask y'all a question. That's why the negative ads, the nasty negative ads from some of these groups, they were so nasty and off the chart. But see, that's in the name of free speech. That's all in the name of free speech and dark money. Okay? And we got to put up with it. I know other people do it, but that's what it was. And it confused the hell out of a lot of people. But here's what I'll tell you. A friend of mine told me this. He said, well, let me ask you a question. He said, you and your wife got a great relationship. I sure do. He said, but what if somebody walked up to her and said, you know, Moon's out of town a lot. He's cheating on you. She wouldn't believe him. I know she would. I wouldn't believe somebody told me that about her. I wouldn't believe. She wouldn't either.
What if when she walked around town and went around, a person over here said, and this person, and that person, and this person, and that person, and this person, and that person. Every time she went out, she heard it and heard it and heard it and heard it. You don't think that put doubts in her mind? You don't think she said, you know, I need to check into this? I don't know about this. It put doubts. That's what negative ads do. Negative ads put doubts in people's minds. And then it's reinforced 7 million times. I bet you, and I don't know this to be factual, I'm guessing. I bet you there was 50 to 70 spots run against Fleming compared to everyone he ran. You ain't beating that. Because they put the doubt in their mind. Just like I told you with a marriage. You let somebody go out there and tell your husband or wife he's cheating on you one time, no big deal. You let them, that's all they hear over and over again. They start putting that doubt in their mind. And that's what people tell, I don't like negative advertising. People in Louisiana vote for dark money, negative advertising, hate advertisement 98% of the time. They do it. I don't know why. And I'm not saying this wouldn't be like that outside Louisiana, but it's here. And this is what people do. I'll give you an example. Parker, if you were running for advertising, if you were running, and you came to me for advice, he said, Mr. Moon, I'm a runner. I got $2 million, which let's say it's a lot of money for the race you're running. This is what I would do. I'd put very few ads about you. I'd put a few nice ones. Every ad, I'd tell you, let's give the money to a pack. And I'd let every pack attack the hell out of the person you're running so much they would bleed. Because that's what sticks in people's minds. Because most people are not what I call informed voters. Don't get mad. People get informed as much as they can. They watch that. I've heard something. I'm confused. Well, because you don't do any homework. So I just think if I was a political advisor, the first thing I'd say, what can we go find anything close to running ads with? Do it through the pack so it's free speech. Let's take a break. That's what I'd do. I'd bomb somebody to death. And I'd smile and tell them, look how good I am. Especially if you got more money than them. All right, we got to take a break. Julia Letlow's moving on. We need to vote for her in the fall. All that and more. Don't go anywhere.

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0: 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Hi, y'all. Welcome back. It is the Moon Griffon Show. What a day. Great day. By the way, and I hadn't even talked to him, but I'm supposed to be in Baton Rouge tomorrow. I'm planning on broadcasting. I got to call Brian and them. Get me a producer in there. Produce with Parker right here. 844-766-6607. Matthew James Tax Pro Hotline. If you want to be part of the program, always your opportunity to be a part of the program. You can always email me, moon@moongriffon.com, if you'd like to. And by the way, I've gotten emails. I'm not going to mention anybody's name. Somebody says, Letlow, Ledlow didn't get the Trump endorsement. Landry and Abraham got Trump endorsement for her. Okay. Let's stop right there. It's over, first of all. She did get the endorsement. Okay? She did get the endorsement. And it don't matter how she got it. That's beside the point. It was smart of her to get it. And it proved it. So I got it. Somebody else writes. Where's my glasses? Sorry, folks. A little slower than I was. Somebody said it's shown the true colors of the Republican Party. They've shown that we do everything and anything in power to get greed. And well, Republicans have shown in election that are some of the most no good, ruthless, evil, lying SOBs out there that will put out the stops against who. That is a problem with Republicans beating up Republicans. I'm not going to argue about that. But when you have nothing but Republicans in our state, this is what's going to happen. Something about power. It's just something about power that works. But I'm just telling y'all, somebody wrote carbon capture, and that's the same thing. And that's fine. But listen, you don't have to vote. The reality is, she's going to be the next.

two people yesterday. That was it. I talked to nobody coming into office today. Nobody. Nobody's called me. Nobody's tried to get in touch with me. Got some email stuff, but I ain't talked to anybody. And the fact of the matter is, some people are going to have to get over it because this, you're going to either have Julia Letlow or a Democrat. And if you look at what the Democrat Party's doing with Marxism, socialism, and communism, you don't want to send a Democrat to the United States Senate. You don't want to send a Democrat to Washington, D.C. if you could avoid it. But, I mean, we can't avoid the whole thing. Fleming, and I think John did about the best he could do. I mean, I think he did everything he could do. And he had all endorsements were against him. Everybody. And the system kicked in. And when you got money, you can kick in. And basically, they're telling Fleming that we don't want you. A lot of these lawmakers don't like him. And they don't, I don't know why, but they just don't like him. And a lot of people were told what they had to do, and they did what they had to do. So to John, I think John was brave to hang in the race and run as hard as he did. I do think the thing closed up, and I think the ass kicked in about the last couple of weeks, and it was just nasty. And people went out and voted for who they wanted. Look, once the vote's in, folks, it's over. I mean, it's over. So we can get mad and upset and see. I've read analysis. Joe Cunningham got a great analysis of the race. I read his and I read other ones. But my opinion is the Trump endorsement, gigantic. And it played out. Then when you got, I was reading, they spent in the last 3 weeks. Y'all ready for this? See if I can find this real quick. Let's see, these outside groups. Let's see, two of them, American Mission and Save American Freedom, spent $1 million. And Accountability Project, run by allies of the governor, spent over $4 million on attack ads against Fleming. TV ads, radio spots, mailers, and texts. $4 million in a few weeks. I mean, that's just, you can't overcome that. Jake Conahan, who ran the Accountability Project, and I know Jay, I've been friends with Jay many years, St. Tammany Parish, said it wasn't about the money, it was about the effective message. John Fleming was a flawed candidate. It made our job a lot easier. Well, when you make up stuff, it makes it a lot easier, too. But once again, it's free speech. That's why they run the PACs. See, PACs was set up. We got to take a break. PACs was set up. I'll get back with that and more right after this.

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2: 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On this Friday, I'm thinking about patriotism. New poll from CBS finds 73% of Americans believe the USA has achieved the ideals it was founded upon. 26% say it has not. 47% think the best days for the country are in its past. 41% say in the future. The surprising figure is that 67% believe our democracy is under threat. I just don't understand that. My democracy is not in danger, and I have the biggest mouth in the country. Who bloviates more than me? Or louder? 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
0: 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Hotline 844-766-6607 is the number if you'd like to be part of the program. Congratulations, Judy Letlow. Congressman Judy Letlow is going to be the next United States Senator, but she has to run in the fall. There's a November election. I've had people say, what do you mean got to run in November? Just shake my head. But anyway, it is what it is. They'll realize it once we get there. It's too far away, and most people like to move on, and I get it. Let's move into a couple other subjects. I'm going to do this till about 10. There's some Supreme Court decisions that are coming down. Joe been watching and following it, so we'll talk to Joe somewhere maybe at 10 once all the decisions are in. We're waiting to see if any big ones will fall right now. I don't think any big ones have fallen. I don't understand the Supreme Court. Move it back. It's just unbelievable. So let's go to I was talking about the PAC and the way they set up. So remember, dog money and PACs are set up by politicians. It's designed for them to win. If you go look at politicians that have been in political and won before, they can raise more money than the average citizen. They just can. I mean, they can raise more money than the average citizen. And so what happens is it's kind of a protection racket. So what they did was by saying, hey, PAC can be formed. We don't have to know who gave money to the PAC. And basically, that's where it comes into free speech. They can say anything they want to say. Now, when an elected official says something paid for by Letlow or Fleming, and you go, yeah, lawsuits can come on that. But when it says it's paid for by the PAC, how do you prove it? Who's spending the money? Who do you sue? So it's all, it was, who do you think set this up? I didn't set it up. They set this up. They set it up for a reason. They can drop so much money and get people to give. I think, I don't know this to be factual, but I think anybody can write a check for whatever amount of money they want to. And, but like in a candidate, you can only write it for $2,500 or something like that each period. Sometimes it's $5,000, whatever it is. It don't matter. The PAC, you can write a check for $150,000. And then the PAC can say and do whatever it wants to. People say, why are you running mad? What can he say? You remember when they were bragging about they'd beat Fleming for lying and then they used that? One of the lawsuits had to change a word. The other one was agreed to by both parties on something. And the third one that you never heard about, which happened the Thursday of early voting, was in Covington, Louisiana, and Fleming and them won that case. But you never heard that, did you? Once again, you can start an ad. He's lost in court twice. That's the kind of stuff that dark money can do. And this is freedom of speech. This is why you got what you have. So people need to realize that. Well, can't they stop those ads if they're lies? Then, if you got one side, I'm not talking about necessarily this race, but any race, you got one side where they got the lawyers piled on your side. Man, they got lawyers ready to go. As soon as you breathe, they're going to pop your butt. And they're good at what they do. An average person going, I'll give you an example. Our former treasurer, John Schroeder's wife, ran, I think, for the, it was the Bessie Board of Public Service. I forget which one it was. And the same people, the same type people that had money in PACs, lit his wife up as some kind of liberal with Nancy Pelosi and all this crazy ads, and she got beat. Because they weren't going to put the money, and his bride, Miss Ellie, decided, you know what, I'm not going to spend money like that to go attack people. And they got beat. And the PAC beat the hell out of her, too. APAC. Beat the hell out of her, too. And they beat her out. And the person that beat her in the Republican primary was a former representative. He says K.O. Kyle, whatever he says his name. He was the one only Republican that voted for Obamacare. Voted for Obamacare and in a Republican primary beats a conservative. So, you know, that money and that negative, nasty dog money ads, if I was running, I'd have all my money in the PAC and I'd bombs away. Because you know why? You can. Set up by an elected official. Just, it's crazy. I'm knowing that's because, folks, they know the average voter just tunes in at the end. They've got this thing well written down. Bessie. I'm sorry. Ellie ran for Bessie. All right. I knew it was Bessie or PAC. I couldn't remember. But, just bombs away, bombs away, bombs away. You got decent people getting beat because of bombs away. That's fine. That's the way we got it. Most people don't buy it. But nobody, please, next time somebody said, I don't like negative ads, I laugh because in Louisiana, for sure, dark money, negative ads is who wins almost every single time. Almost every single time they win. If the other candidate, if they got another a decent candidate on the other side, they will win every single time. And you know when I used to tell y'all, look at the voting record. C.B. Fergusson told me that years ago. Look at the voting record. Watch the voting record. I got news for y'all. That's old school. People don't care how people vote. For the most part, they don't. They don't care what they stand for and what they vote for. They don't. I know people that voted for Clay Schexnader, voted with the Democrats to give Clay Schexnader, gave the Democrats power, voted for the Cleo Fields District. Voted for the Cleo Fields District. Voted to stop insurance reform happening in this state. Okay? And I can get voted for mega taxes. They keep moving up the ladder because people don't really care with how they vote. And the vote, and I used to say the vote is who you are. Okay? The vote is who you are. That's just the way it is. It was always a voting record to me. And it still is. But a lot of people voting record don't matter. Talking about the polling. So Rigmer, or how you say his name, and I don't know either one of these. And Mr. Cuvillon, And then other polls missed this bad. They missed it really bad. And I'm looking at some of these polls, and I saw other polls too. They had this thing really close. And I think it was close to the last 2 weeks when all the advertisements started pounding away. I knew people in the, I know a lot of people in the Little Camp, and I'm friends with a lot of them. And they had her winning by about 5 or 6 points, 6, 7, 5 points, something like that. And it ended up being like a 13-point win, I guess 57-43, 14-point win, something like that. I think I'm not doing Common Core math, folks. We don't have 3 days to figure that crap out. It's about 13.6 to be exact. So they had it closer too. They were worried about it. And that's why all the ads started rolling in. Can you be, you know, and maybe these posters just missed, but I said this all along, and it's hard to poll a race like this because we don't know who's going to vote. How many times have I said it out of my mouth? 1,000 times. And so maybe that's why I'm going to give them a break. Maybe it was so hard to poll. They didn't know who was going to vote heavy, where this thing was going. And so maybe they missed it because nobody really knew how many votes was coming. But they missed it, and they missed it bad. You start wondering about some of these pollers. I wonder, let me ask y'all a question. You think people that poll go to the same school as people that are meteorologists? Paul, why are you over there laughing, man? But I'm just saying, Parker, think about it. The meteorologists don't get it right too much, do you? You got posters that don't get it right, and they can pay big bucks for this. So you kind of wonder if the meteorologists and the posters go to the same school. They get the same information. And then you wonder, how do these people have credibility when they miss so bad on the race, but on fairness now to these posters? I don't know what their reputation is. I just know when I talk to them, oh, they're good. They're good at what they do. The news, devil's advocate, people like that use them. But, man, they miss so bad. But I've always said, how do you poll this race? So I'm going to give them the benefit of doubt here because I don't know how you poll this race. Because nobody knew exactly who was going to vote. Nobody knew. And anyway, it is what it is. I'll say it again. I'm going to vote for Letlow. I'm voting for Julia. I have no problem with voting for Julia compared. She's going to be running against a nasty Democrat. And we can't afford to send a Democrat against Trump. I think she wins it in a landslide. I think she can get up with some 70%. I believe she's going to get something like that. Only, and the big reason, too, she's going to have a lot of help because the congressional race is out there. And she can campaign in all those areas. And I think that's going to take her over the top. But I'm going to vote for her because, like I said, you didn't listen to me the first time, and some of you ain't going to listen to me the second time. And I ain't got a problem with that. I started to call Miss Julia and say, Julia, do you want me to endorse the Democrat? Just to make her feel better about her chances. Because if I endorsed the Democrat, she would definitely win. She might get 90%. But she might, Paul. She might get 90. All right, folks, we have to take a break. 844-766-6607, Matthew James Tax Pro Hotline. You can email me, moon@moongrafon.com. I'm reading your emails, so you're welcome to do that. Take a break. Be right back.

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0: Hi, y'all. Welcome back. It is Moon Griffon. Great to be with you always, folks. Matthew James, Tax Pro Hotline, 844-766-6607 is the number if you'd like to be part of the program, the opportunity to be a voice. Somebody asked a question. Billy asked, Moon, explain what dark money is. Just kind of wondering what the definition of dark money. Okay, that's a great question. I've been talking about it a lot. So here's what happened. This is what they set up. So you can form a pack, and if I'm wrong on this, somebody's going to correct me. Don't worry about it. I think there's no limit on how much money you can put in the pack. That means if I wanted to give a PAC $10,000, $20,000, $200,000, I could do it. Okay, so that money goes in the PAC. You never find out who's giving money to the PAC. They don't have to show who's giving money to the PAC, which makes it dark money. Now we don't know who's doing it. Then, since it's in a PAC, because of the freedom of speech rules, they can basically say whatever they want to say against an elected official or somebody running for politics. You realize the definition of a politician is somebody running for office. Somebody says, I ain't a politician, and you're running for office, you're a politician. But people love, I ain't a, just say I'm not a career politician. Well, that would be true, you're running for your, but you're a politician when you run for office. The day I run for office, which ain't never happening, I'm a politician. So the dog money is, think about it, you got a group over here, they can dump as much as they want and they can say anything they want to do, and they got their attorneys and lawyers ready to go to fight you to say they have a right to say it. Example, they took an ad for Fleming, he said illegal immigrants. We're going to help the illegal immigrants come across the border, and he caught himself, they laughed, I don't mean illegal, working immigrants. And if you listen to it, I play it, I ain't going to play anymore because that's over, but the point being is they cut it off and played it. And they can actually say, well, that's what he said. But he said some more. It don't matter. We stopped right there. And it's okay. It's okay to do that. It's okay. So that's where the dog money comes in. We can run an ad taking a partial statement and run it as fact. And ain't nothing we can do about it. Somebody just texted me. I knew I was going to get one of these. Dude said he's running for police jury. I love it. Said, I was just wondering how much would it cost me for you to come endorse my opponent. Hey, I'm a businessman. I'm an entrepreneur type guy. I might run some advertising if you would like to win an election. Let me come endorse. It's only going to cost you X amount of dollars for me to endorse your opponent. Man, I might make more money than you people think. Man, this is, I love this. This is showbiz right here. Hey, buddy, I'm running for police jury next year. Just wondering how much would it cost me for you to come endorse my opponent? My man, Hal Dean, said that today. He said, yeah, if I run, I want you to endorse my opponent. And so Brian knew how to have fun with me. But, it wouldn't be funny if there was some truth to it. Maybe I should have called Fleming and asked him if I needed to endorse Julia. Of course, Julia would tell you, please don't endorse me. That's why when I said I'm voting for her, baby, I should have called her and said, hey, do you, I should have called her. I got enough. I should have just texted her, Julia, you want me to endorse the Democrat? She probably would have said, please do. I want to guarantee I'll win the race. So that's what the dog money is. That's what the plan. A couple other things before I get off of the Supreme Court decision, hoping to have Paul Hurd on at 10:06. Let me make sure I got this set up because I want to make sure I get him because he can talk about the decision. A couple of good decisions. We're waiting for some big ones, but they hadn't failed yet. Hopefully they will fall pretty quick. But here's a couple of things. Number two is that I got it underlined. The guys and ladies that won, I'm not talking about Julia. I'm talking about the big money behind CCS, whatever, they all walk around sticking their chest out. They look at us. But like I said, when you got all the money, the best endorsement in the world in a red state, but they basically have sent a message, get out of our way. And I think part of Fleming's thing to help get voted with CCS, I told y'all this already, we have, people are going to keep fighting for property rights, I don't blame them, but we have lost that argument. They beat the hell out of us, and they got the money. And when I was told that my job wasn't important, they meant that. Their money's more important. So you got Fleming ripping against carbon capture. And I think he really meant it, rightfully so. I'm just letting you know that they played into this. That's what I meant by big money playing in politics. And we didn't lose the argument. We're losing the war, though, because money's going to run over us. It's a fact. I heard an ad today by a big company bragging about CCS. New technology. It's a technology not even needed. Not even needed. All part of the green new scam deal with the green slammers, but Just telling y'all the money's there to run over the little guys like you and me. It just is. And so I told somebody the other day, I really almost need to quit talking about it because it's just slam city, another issue that I'm losing on. And another thing, I'm going to say this. I don't want to hurt anybody's feeling that want to challenge the governor in the next election. You know, Jeff's up next year, all the statewide elected officials. I pity the fool that runs against him. If you're not coming to the governor's race with 20 million, you're going to get tanked. You might get tanked with 20 million. I'm trying to persuade people you want to run. Jeff Landry's going to be the next governor. And by the way, I know people are going to don't get mad at me for being honest with you. I'm just telling y'all. Landry. Well, I don't matter. Doesn't matter. I think the governor's race is over. So, well, Moon, governor, they got people mad at Landry. They have people mad at Edwards. I'm just telling you, Governor Landry will, I think, walk back in the next election with no problem. I pity the fool that tries to go against him and start bringing up issues because he's going to bring up more than you got. I think the governor will get, it's no reason for the Republican Party not to endorse him. They endorsed him last time. I think Donald Trump will be glad to endorse him. So who's going to run? I think the fun race would be if Bill Edwards would run. I think Jeff would beat him. But if Edwards ran, y'all ain't seen negative advertising like you will see next governor's race. Oh, my God, would that be? People going to be turning, throwing their TVs away. But I just don't think somebody's going to beat the governor. I didn't think they'd beat him anyway. But after this, I'm not saying Jeff won this. I'm looking at how the dark money works and how you better have some thick skin to run because you ain't going to run in a race. And they say, well, he's a nice guy, a nice lady. We'll just vote for him. That ain't happening. That ain't how these races are won. They're not. None of them are. They're all going to be bloodbaths. And if people step up next time, they step up and they got $500,000 and they're going to do it on the internet, could be best friend of mine. I'm telling you right now, you're going to get stomped into the damn ground. You're wasting your time because you got $500,000 or you put up a million or two. You're wasting your time. And, I'm willing to wait and see how wrong my prediction is. And Governor Landry has not called me and asked me to endorse somebody else yet. He might call me and say, Moo, would you please endorse somebody else for me? And I'm about to listen to him because, I mean, that would probably help him. Help him a lot if I endorse somebody else. But I ain't heard from him yet. But if I hear from him and he tells me I need to endorse somebody else, with me, what do you want me to do? All right, we got to take a break. Paul Hurd's going to join us on some Supreme Court decisions that are being handed down. And we'll get to that. We got a lot more to come. We got a great guest or two lined up toward the latter part of the program, dealing with education and stuff like that. Anyway, let's take a break. You're listening to the Moon Griffon Show. We'll be right back.

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7: From ABC News, I'm Sherry Preston. The first big cancellation of this 4th of July holiday celebration taking place in the city of Philadelphia. Their big salute to Independence Parade has been called off amid the brutal heat wave. ABC's Sam Champion is in New York City, where air conditioners have been running overtime.
8: The conditions putting strain on the power grid. Outages reported as Con Edison reduced the voltage to keep up with demand. Governor Hochul asking residents to conserve electricity. Washington, D.C. temperatures also reaching triple digits. The U.S. Capitol Police canceling the public viewing rehearsals for a Capitol 4th concert. And Saturday's show now in jeopardy due to the heat.
7: The gates for that show will open later because it'll be just too hot in the afternoon. A couple of things to keep in mind if you are out in the heat. Avoid heat stroke if you're not feeling well.
9: If you have changes in your mental status, you're confused, you see someone having a seizure, or they just feel stupor, like they don't know where they are, that confusion could be a symptom of heat stroke, which is an emergency. That is the time to call 911 or get someone to emergent care immediately without delay.
7: 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A mission to save a doomed space telescope is finally underway.
10: Even with 3 scrubs in 3 days, this project has moved very quickly.
11: 6 months ago, this was a PowerPoint.
10: Kieran Wilson is with Catalyst, the company that designed and built the Link robotic satellite.
11: In under a year, we're going from identification of a problem, proposal, contract award, to launch.
10: If everything goes to plan, Link will gently take hold of the Swift space telescope and slowly hoist it into a higher orbit before it prematurely plunges back into Earth's atmosphere. Jim Ryan, ABC News.
7: A rare copy of the Declaration of Independence has been found in London. It's one of just 11 known to survive and is the only surviving copy outside the U.S. It was found in files that were being sorted at the National Archives UK. This is ABC News.
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10: 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Welcome back. Moon Griffon Show. Great to have you with us. 844-766-6607. Matthew James, Tax Pro Hotline. Somebody's already wrote me. I need to seek Jesus. 14 people listening have left my program. They no longer don't want to listen to my show anymore. None of them plan on voting anymore in any election. That's who I seek on a daily basis. Matter of fact, I'm not going to get into all that. All right, 844-766-6607 is the number if you'd like to be part of the program. It's Matthew James Tax Pro Hotline, MatthewJames.com. Well, welcome, Mr. Paul Hurd, an attorney who follows the Supreme Court, has been to the Supreme Court many times. Paul, good morning. I know there's some cases coming down, so let's take one at a time and see what happens.
11: Well, look, here's we've got before the morning started, there were 8 cases left at the U.S. Supreme Court. They handed down 4 today, and before we talk about what they handed down, we still have not heard on the citizenship, birthright citizenship. We've not heard on 2 parallel cases that are going to deal with the right of states to outlaw transgender male, transgender athletes participating in female athletics. There's 2 of those cases. They're parallel. And then there's 1 left that's federal election campaign law, but the big ones are the transgender, the 2 transgender, and the citizenship that is not yet decided.
10: Let me stop you. Will that be decided this week? Or are we going to wait till next year, like we had to do with this Calais kid? I'm just saying, because you've been around it longer than me.
11: Hey, the answer is the Supreme Court decides 2 things. They decide the merits of a case. And they also decide when they want to release it. And so very seldom, 1 out of 1,000 cases get held over for another year. Calais was one of them. Yeah. But it's a historic. aberration? The answer is, I think that we will get a technical decision tomorrow that answers some, but not all. And, but I do think either tomorrow or Thursday are the last 2 days that they have left to hand out their last four decisions. And they might do transgender one day and then do citizenship another day. And the campaign election law is a technical case that really not that many people are concerned about, except dark money people. Yep. But we'll leave that for another day.
10: You, the first one I want you to talk about is the one where the Supreme Court decided to let the states decide how they're going to count ballots. In other words, if they can mail in ballots after the election, as long as they postmark. That was the one that worried me on that. But talk about that one first.
11: Well, that one, I'm like you. If you like the way they do things in California, this holding will allow that to continue until a state changes its own rules on counting, or whether the Congress changes them by enacting a uniform, if you will, counting standards. But what they have, Mississippi had this. Election day is, we all know it is day zero.
10: Yep.
11: Mississippi said, as long as the registrar voter received the ballot within 5 days of the election. So if it's on Monday, as long as they receive it by Saturday, it still counts if it's postmarked Monday. And then second, it had to be both postmarked and received within 5 days.
10: Mm-hmm. That's stupid.
11: You know,
10: I'm sorry. That's stupid.
11: The thing that go ahead.
10: Listen to me. What Louisiana does, and I think it's right, if the ballots aren't in by 4:30, the day before the election, they're not going to be counted. We never have to worry about stuff like that, ever being manipulated. That's a hell of a system here with that part of it. And I don't understand why everybody shouldn't be like
11: California.
10: That.
11: Huh? Well, and the other problem we have is this case said that they had to be, I mean, this case was evaluating a law that said they had to be postmarked. The drop boxes in other states aren't even postmarked. Yeah. They're allegedly picked up at a certain time, but there's no indication of when those votes are even cast. What this case said is election day is not close enough that it's going to limit counting of ballots that were put in the mail under state law and are postmarked, or there's evidence they were cast on a timely basis.
10: But, Paul, don't you think that one is a loss for us that really want honest elections? I'm just asking.
11: I think let me mention one of the answer to your question is, do I think this is good policy? I think it's terrible.
10: Yeah.
11: Now, let's go to what the statute, I can't help what the statutes say. And what we've got here is that we simply have an opinion by the Supreme Court. Here's the good news. It didn't say the states had the right to do this. It says the states have the right to do this unless Congress orders otherwise. So this is not a constitutional decision. What that means is the politics, the legislatures are in play. If the people of Mississippi want to tighten up their elections, they can. Ironically, one of the states that were mentioned was Alaska, that we sort of think is reddish in spite of Murkowski, but they handed in a brief to the Supreme Court that says almost everyone in Alaska votes by mail. And so what we've got is unless the Congress, U.S. Congress, wants to standardize it, it's going to be the way the blue states want theirs to be counted and the red states the way they want it counted. And so each state is sovereign, in this case. And so many times we like the idea that states are sovereign. This is one where I like it because we can set this up clean, but it certainly means that the red states can set it up the way they want to set it up.
10: Yeah, you know, but the thing about it is most of the red states just want honest elections. So, like I said, most of them are not going to be set up that way. But Mississippi's a red state, and I just don't understand them doing that.
11: And also, I haven't gotten the detail. Remember this. You've also got the problem of the more you narrow down election day, it threatens, theoretically, early voting as well as absentee voting. And so part of the problem with a case like this is if they rule that election day is a hard day, Congress could still change it because it is statutory.
10: Sure.
11: But what they're saying is, there's some intellectual value in this. The Supreme Court said, we're not going to decide this. It is not clear that it's hell or high water be here by in the hands of the election official by election day. What they said is states or Congress, you all are going to decide how elections are conducted, not a super majority at the U.S. Supreme Court. So I, in that sense, because it's statutory.
10: Okay.
11: Now, when we talk about the citizenship case, that's the one that is the most dangerous in the sense that whatever they decide, if they decide constitutionally, it takes a constitutional amendment or a reversal of the Supreme Court to change that decision that may come out tomorrow or the next day.
10: Okay, so
11: that's the difference between these two. Okay. Elections can be cleaned up if the voters and their representatives decide to clean it up.
10: But in a red state, that ain't happening.
11: Hey, it can be as dirty as they want it.
10: I know.
11: The interesting part is I've always wondered whether even I've read that in California it's supposed to be postmarked, except if it's not postmarked, you can manually write in your date on the ballot. Well, if that's true, then it doesn't have to be postmarked. It means that I can keep casting ballots and seeking ballots in a vote harvesting concept well after an election.
10: Yeah. Now, Paul, I need to do this. I got to take a break, and I'm gonna have about another 7-8 minutes. I do want you to cover other ones too. So I know this was going to be the big one, but there's some other
11: presidential authority.
10: Yeah, let me come back, take a break. His name is Paul Hurd. We'll go back over some of the amendments. That was a big blow to me, but anyway, we'll see what happens. 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
27: Hi, hello. Welcome back. Microphone Show. Always a pleasure to be with you. Matthew James, Tax Pro Hotline. Paul Hurd talking about his Supreme Court decision. All right, Paul, let's move on to the next one.
11: All right, look, the next there is actually two cases. They're really interesting. They both deal with the president. Remember, this goes back to basic constitutional law. We have three branches of government, judicial, executive, and Congress. The president runs the executive branch. Congress has created what they like to call independent agencies. Mm-hmm. FCC, Federal Communication Commission, is one of those. And when they create an independent agency, they try to say the president can't fire people that were appointed when he takes office, that he has to work with and live with and govern with appointees from a different president. Well, the split today went for the executive. And the first one is the FCC case, mm-hmm. where they are at the ending of that case, and they basically held that while someone may be entitled to some minimal procedural due process, independent agencies appoint members of the boards of independent agencies. The people who run the agencies can be removed by each new president. So they made it clear that the idea of an independent agency up inside the executive branch, there's no such thing as a fourth branch of government.
27: Okay.
11: So they upheld that. Now, you'll hear some cases. There is another case about the Federal Reserve appointee who Trump is in the process of removing. And he made certain allegations against her on mortgage fraud and other things. And she got an injunction that said, no, you can't remove me now until you prove that I did something wrong. All that happened today was that the court held that that injunction that allowed her to serve until she got notice of what she did wrong and an opportunity to respond to it, which is basic due process.
10: Mm-hmm.
11: Until she gets that, she can stay. So they remanded it back. They upheld that she has rights to protect her appointment until she responds to the power. But what I'm going to tell you is it looks like
27: Trump can get rid of her.
11: That Trump is ultimately going to be able to remove her. Now, let me say one other thing about this. And this is historic. It's not necessarily constitutional. But the Federal Reserve Bank has always, since its creation by FDR, has been deemed an agency that needs to have some independence from daily politics.
10: Mm-hmm.
11: Now, you can decide whether you think that's constitutional or not, but my point is there is a line of argument made all the time that the Federal Reserve Bank, in quotes, is just different, and we have to protect it. Now, to me, it's like Roe v. Wade. It's a policy that's made up to accomplish something that's not in the Constitution. It will come along, and the answer is we have three branches of government, and the president runs the executive branch. Joe Biden and his buddies run the executive branch. Donald Trump and his buddies run the executive branch. And so we have these restraints in our Constitution, and we'll live with it. But the real answer is, on net, the executive power to make elections matter so that you can elect the president that says, I'm going to change the Federal Communication Commission.

0: standards that said, yes, when the law enforcement goes and wants location data in a location and get it on anybody, or they want somebody's location data where somebody specific went from place to place, both of those are covered by the Fourth Amendment. You've got to have probable cause. It is a seizure. And then the point is, it's a evolution of how do we deal with technology. Mm-hmm. And a lot of the stuff that went on with the predecessor FBI, where they were seeking all this technology data without any probable cause to simply hunt out and try to get information on their political opponents. And they didn't. The Supreme Court has said, no, you got to, before these companies, Apple, the other companies that are doing service, before they can hand it over, you've got to prove to a judge that you have probable cause to seek that information, that we do have a right of privacy to where we are on our phone and who all may be in a given area. So that was a good case on letting law catch up with technology.
1: All right. Well, Paul, I appreciate it. I got to take a break. Got somebody else on. Appreciate you coming on, man. Hopefully, if we get these other cases, we get these other cases, then we'll holler back at you.
0: We'll get them. They'll be tomorrow or Wednesday. I mean, tomorrow or Thursday.
1: All right. Bye. Appreciate it. All right. Got to take a break. More to come. We'll be right back.

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4: Louisiana Radio Network, I'm Jeff Palermo. The Louisiana Supreme Court has issued a stay of the 16-count indictment against Attorney General Liz Merle. It took only a few hours for the state's highest court to react to an Orleans Parish grand jury's decision to charge Merle with 8 counts of public intimidation and 8 counts of malfeasance in office, but those charges are on hold for now. The indictment stemmed from letters Merle sent to several New Orleans elected officials, including Mayor Helena Moreno, telling them they could be removed from office if they could continue to make moves that went against a newly enacted state law that consolidates the Orleans Parish Civil and Criminal District Courts. Special Prosecutor Lori White says Merle broke Louisiana law that prohibits public intimidation.
5: We're very interested in elected officials in New Orleans not being intimidated or threatened by letter or any other way.
4: Merle's

0: Attorney Laura Rodriguez says the AG was doing her job.
1: She is legally required to uphold the law, and the Supreme Court said she was correct.
0: LRN.
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8: Hi, hello. Welcome back. Moon Griffon Show, Matthew James Tax Pro Hotline. Appreciate you joining us. 844-766-6607. Talking education at Parents Defending Education at the top of the hour. I got another guest, let you know about that at 11:30 as well. We jump gears and kind of start getting away from election time and trying to enjoy the summer talking about issues, which I'd rather talk about issues than elected officials. Ask Joe Cunningham to come in. Paul just explained everything on the amendments. Joe had to take two. Joe, the first one I'll talk a little bit about is the A1. And Paul went through a lot of it, but
9: yeah,
8: it's the one dealing with Mississippi. And how long you can wait to get a ballot, basically. And some of these states abuse the hell out of this for us.
9: Yes.
8: But talk a little bit about that one.
9: So it was a very narrow decision. Let's be clear on that. It's a very textual decision. That's why Amy Coney Barrett wrote it. Basically, what the Supreme Court wrote in the majority is that the election in federal statutes just means the choosing of somebody. And it's up to Congress and it's up to the states to determine the time frame there. I understand why they made it. I don't necessarily agree with them because, among other things, like Federal Election Day, we know is given a specific day in the Constitution.
8: Tuesday. Tuesday in November.
9: Yes. The first Tuesday after the first Monday of November. That's when it should be, and that's when the ballot should be in. And I haven't read the dissenting opinion, but I imagine that argument is probably made in there somewhere. But what Barrett and the majority did is they wrote a very narrow decision here that said, under the context of federal statute, they leave it up to the states to determine it. Now, if you want to fix that, the federal statute has to be changed, which means it's got to go through an act of Congress. That's been a big theme for this Supreme Court.
8: Did you check and see if they do act of Congress is some, this is a majority wins?
9: Yeah.
8: And Republicans ought to jump on that.
9: Yes, they should.
8: And I'm going back to what you said. The Republicans ought to jump on it because if they jump on it, make it simple. On election day, if ballots on in house, ready to be counted by 8-7, whatever the closing deal is,
9: yeah.
8: You don't get mail-in ballots 4 and 5 and 6 days. But Mississippi is not a blue state; it's a red state.
9: If you were to strip down the Save America Act to three parts and include this as one of them, the other being national voter ID, the other is no foreign voters. No alien voters. That would be a Save America Act that would probably pass the Senate a lot more quickly than what we've got now. But what the Supreme Court is saying is because the statutes are written the way they are, because the laws are written the way they are, Congress has to take control. Congress delegates power. The Constitution delegates the power of elections out, but Congress has the ability to write the framework. They haven't done that yet. They need to do that. So it's not the best outcome. Again, I disagree with the Supreme Court's majority on this. I understand why they wrote it. I wish they would, like you, be a little more forceful on it. That today, though, I don't think that's actually the biggest case that came down today. The biggest one for me is the Slaughter case that came down, Trump v. Slaughter. So this is the one where the Supreme Court just ruled that Trump has the authority to fire these people from these federal agencies. So what the Supreme Court ruled in this one, and the progressives are mad about it, because the progressives shout about independent agencies. Well, the Federal Trade Commission is an executive branch agency. The Federal Reserve is an executive branch agency. All these other agencies, they're not independent agencies. They serve
8: under an executive branch.
9: Under the executive branch. The chief executive has the
8: ability. Whoever that is, not just Trump.
9: Exactly. So you go back to that. If there's a Republican on the FTC board, the next Democrat to come in can go and remove them. Easy peasy. There's no problem with that because they serve at the pleasure of and the discretion of the president. That was absolutely the right call. And more importantly, it overturns this previous precedent by the Supreme Court called Humphrey's Executor, which basically gives all this independence to these federal agencies. This is a big win for folks who want smaller government, want the president to be able to control the executive branch. You want to talk about the deep state, Humphrey's Executor and these other laws, that's what creates the deep state. You get all these bureaucrats that are entrenched that can't be removed by the chief executive, even though they're in the executive branch. It's a big deal. John Roberts wrote this one. He walked through a ton of the history and a ton of the laws on this. And Neil Gorsuch raises a big alarm, and it goes back to what I was saying about the last one. Gorsuch wrote that now that the president controls the independent agencies through this ruling, which he's not disagreeing with, that means it's on Congress to take their power back. Congress has spent decades giving all of their power, delegating all of their power to, because they're too afraid to pass laws themselves. So they just write broad laws that these agencies do these regulations for. Congress now has almost zero power, and there's no check on the president for some of these things. They've got to take their power back, which is what Gorsuch writes in his concurring opinion here. And Gorsuch is right about that. Congress has given the ability of taxation through fees and fines and all this to executive branch agencies. They've given the ability of lawmaking to independent or these supposedly independent agencies. They've given away a ton of their power. The reason why Congress can't do a damn thing right now is because they gave all their power away over the last several decades.
8: To the bureaucrats.
9: Yeah, to the bureaucrats.
8: Well, see, Joe, that's why I think they got to do something with civil service.
9: Yeah.
8: You can't keep everybody in place, and you can't get rid of them when you got a regime like Obama and Biden compared to Trump, which is totally different.
9: Yeah.
8: You can't run the government if you got your own people beating back on you. That's just a fact. Now, I know you can't. The problem is nobody's going to come in and fire everybody that work in government.
9: Right.
8: They're not going to do that.
9: No.
8: But what you can't ought to be able to do, you should be able to go, hey, you can do the top layer of management. You can find, get rid of every dang one of them and put your own person there. That's 4 years that you can have those people to reset what was maybe done that was in a bad way.
9: You know what else you could do? You could take the old John Kennedy plan from when he was treasurer. Remember when he was pushing, all you got to do is not fill these jobs when they open up?
8: Absolutely.
9: Clean house that way. Somebody leaves the bureaucracy, you don't fill that job. You save money, you keep people out of the bureaucracy, it's all there. Now, the similar one, there was the Cook case on there, which is the Federal Reserve Governor, yeah. Lisa Cook, that Trump tried to get rid of. It's going to be misinterpreted as the Supreme Court's letting Lisa Cook keep her job. No, the Supreme Court said she's going to be able to stay in her job while the litigation over continues.
8: And I'll bet Paul said that. And what you're doing is verifying that.
9: Yes.
8: That's exactly what it was. A question, Joe, you might not notice, and I didn't ask Paul either. Is there a time frame on this?
9: There is not, but it's going to work its way up to the Supreme Court as well. And you'll probably get it. I'm thinking you will get probably.
8: She's going to get to stay there to the fall at least.
9: I think so. I think she'll stay there until she decides to step down or until the courts say that Trump can fire her.
8: Well, you know, Trump has
9: and if
8: two
9: it goes,
8: and a half more years, so she's going to be gone sooner or later.
9: Yeah, and more than likely, if this works its way through the court, they'll hear arguments for the next term, and we'll, by this time next year, we'll probably have a decision on that.
8: That's not something we can get later in a year.
9: They could issue like an early ruling like they did some of these other cases this year. Because it's not so urgent an issue, I'm not sure that they're going to feel that pressed for it.
8: So where's the one with the birthright citizenship?
9: That'll come
6: Why
9: either
6: do
9: tomorrow.
6: Why are they keep waiting
9: Wednesday.
6: And waiting and waiting? You think they're going to bring it this time? But you made a prediction. You don't think it's going to be what people think.
9: I think.
6: You don't mind saying that?
9: I've said it on the air plenty of times. It's a fool's errand to try to guess what the Supreme Court's going to do. I think Trump v. Barbara, Trump loses on the idea that the executive branch has the power to do that. That you can't write an executive order to change something that Congress has to change, especially when it's a constitutional amendment that's been interpreted by the Supreme Court. Congress has to go in and change it. I think there would probably be a 7-2 ruling where the majority will say this has to go through Congress. I think, based on a couple of opinions we saw last week from Clarence Thomas and concurring opinions, Clarence Thomas is going to argue that, one, aliens aren't automatically granted the rights of the Bill of Rights that applies to American citizens, and two, that the executive has a lot more leeway on this than what the Supreme Court is currently ruling. And I think that's going to be the basis of his dissent that Alito joins with him on. So I don't think Trump wins it, but I kind of like this election day ruling. So I think it's going to be very narrow.
6: You said something that interests me. Congress could do it.
9: Congress can do it.
6: Once again, where's Congress? Why aren't these issues that important when you win the House and Senate? Why aren't they that important? Because you remember, we're dealing with the second year of this Congress, and you're now on the backside getting ready to be the last 6 months of this Congress. But you didn't deal that with the first year and a half.
9: Because it's a lot easier to complain about stuff when you're in the minority than actually having to do stuff when you're in the majority. They're just
6: scared. Yeah, but win-win-win. We're talking about today that you and her talked about is win-win-win-win-win for the country.
9: Absolutely.
6: Get Republicans for the country.
9: Now, the problem for the Republicans is their majorities are so thin. You've got all those moderates that don't want to do that. Honestly, though, you're absolutely right. Congress could have, even before this went to the Supreme Court, Congress could have taken the president's executive order, made it a law, passed it, put it on his desk.
6: I'm tired of hearing we ain't got enough votes. I would make these liberal, winky Republicans, almost all of them that went against Trump, got their rear end handed to them. I didn't say all of them, almost all of them. I'd have made them vote. I'd have made them suckers make a stand. That's what I would have done.
9: Yeah.
6: All right. Anything else? I got to take a break.
9: That's really it.
6: All right. Appreciate it. No problem. Appreciate the info. All right, you and my man Herb, y'all all did a good job. All right, we got to take a break. More to come. Don't go nowhere, folks. You're listening to the Moon Graffon Show.

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0: Hi, y'all. Welcome back. It is the Moon Griffon Show. Great to have you back with us. 844-766-6607 is the number. If you'd like to be part of the program, your opportunity to be a voice. All this stuff's interesting when it gets right down to it. You know, the Supreme Court. I don't understand that, folks. By the way, it's Matthew James Tax Problem. Just think about this in our country. And everybody wants to know why we're fighting so many evil things. There's no reason. And it used to be, when we think back, you people that are older than 20 years old, think back in election, man. Every time we did elections the night of, we can figure it out. Every now and then there was a born burner, you know. Every now and then there was a problem. But that was very seldom. Elections can be so easy. People go vote and you count the vote. A lot of people, I'm getting emails left and right and people saying the vote's cheating. I ain't never voting again. Blah, blah, this and blah, that. And that's fine. People, I mean, everybody has a right to think the way they want to think. And I just find it odd that states and people would allow states to have mail-in ballots that they postmark and you get them a week or two or a month later, you can count them. I just find it odd that somebody that says they're moral and they're straight and they want honest elections would allow anything more than ballots to be, everything must be in the day of the election, the day before the day of the election. And here's why I say that, because that's when the cheating can take place. You know, here's what makes you mad. The deadline for voting, let's just take the national election. First Tuesday after the first Monday in November is when we have national elections. Every 2 years and every 4 years. Or every 2 years, really. So we know the date of it. Do you realize we already got the date for the national election already this year, already written down? We already know when the next presidential race is going to come. Why would somebody send in a ballot late? Why would a bad person send in a ballot late when you know it's a deadline? You mean to tell me we got a deadline? Let's say it was November 3rd. You know that you got to vote November 3rd. You got to have your ballot in by November 3rd. Whether you mail in that ballot or what. We got early voting. Almost all states got early voting. If you knew your ballot had to be in on November 3rd and you could send that ballot in on October 25th or 20th,

24th or 20th. Why don't you just mail it then or go deliver it then? You mean to tell her they postmarked the day? What do you mean they postmarked the day? If they knew they had to have it that day, they would get it there. You talk about two different ways of looking at government, how we elect people. We got to have ballots come in after the fact. And then we're going to count them. Even Mississippi rank up to 5 days after they postmark, we're going to count them. That ought to never be done. Mail-in ballots ought to be frowned upon, not promoted. They should be frowned upon, not promoted. That's a fact. You mean I can't get it in, I've got a mail, I forgot. Well, forgot, listen, I forgot to vote is an excuse. You can, people right now say, well, I don't want to forget to vote in the fall election. We got congressional election, the date's already set. Date's already set, set right now. However you, whatever you got to do, the earliest you can get in about early voting, early mail-in, some of these states vote for a month. But then they let it go 3 and 4 weeks after to get ballots in Mississippi case, 5 days. Who does that? Why would you do that to you? To your country. Everybody says, well, what's wrong with... Man, you got deadlines. We all got deadlines. I mean, folks, there's deadlines for stuff. Go get married. Pick out your day. There's deadlines you got to reach when you get married to make sure you have everything in place. Go ahead and get on an airplane. And let's say your flight is 7 o'clock tomorrow morning. You can't honor your ticket that second, that day. You can't go on there and say, oh, at 6 o'clock I'm ordering. If I got my ticket now for a 7 o'clock flight, I'm going to pack. So I need them to hold the plane up so we can't fly on the plane till I get there. And I'm not going to be there until about the 7 o'clock flight. I'm going to get there about 5 o'clock. Then they need to hold the plane for that person because we don't want them to be late. We don't want them. We want them to be able to fly out. Folks, there's deadlines on everything. There's deadlines, but we're going to make adjustments for voting and mail-in ballots, and they got to be marked as. I mean, how much fraud is that? The blue states know it, and that's why they do it. Go look at the blue states and how much different they are than most other states. In that case, that's Mississippi. I don't understand Mississippi saying, hey, we're going to give you five. What kind of legislature does that? Oh, man, we want to be fair. What do you mean be fair? If you want your ballot to be in on election day and you got to mail it in or drop it off, why can't you? If I knew, let me just put it this way. Okay, we're voting Tuesday, November 3rd. I said, you don't want to make sure my ballot counts. And I can do an early ballot. And I know, you know, and even though I know the mail takes about 2 or 3 days, I'm going to mail mine in about 10 days before. The problem is, we shouldn't even have these kind of mail-in ballots. We're going to let them count 5 and 10 and 2 weeks after, 10 days after, 2 weeks after. Don't make any sense. None of this makes sense. But here we are, we're doing it. We're doing the blue states one, but when red states decide to do 5 days after, you know better than the blue states. Mississippi's no better than the blue state. I say it again. I know people don't believe with some of the stuff we do in elections. But I can tell you this right now. You ain't got your ballot in by 4:30 on the day before we vote. Like, we voted Saturday. If your ballot was not in Friday at 4:30, your ballot did not count. They did not count. Now all we got to do is vote. We got the early voting results, and then, you know, somebody made a point that said, and I, by the way, I don't know military voting. They said the military ballots, they got to be in. They got to be in by election day. You say, well, they get it a month before. So what? At least they sent it in. I just think this is silly. By the way, the other thing that I came across, this was in the devil's advocate, but I did find out this is true. I always do when I read the devil's advocate, then I got to go find out if something's true. Louisiana is now considered a red state and register of voters. According to the Secretary of State, there are now, listen, 1,062,897 registered Republicans.
versus 1,062, 861 Democrats. The Republicans now have 36 more registered voters than the Democrats. Now, in reality, I really don't know what that means. I don't know. You know, Cleo Fields are going on, but we got more registered Republicans here than Democrats. You don't even have to talk to a Democrat if you don't want to anymore. You have to talk to them. I'm just throwing it out there. You have more Republicans registered to vote now than you do Democrats in the state of Louisiana. I don't think Republicans ever had more registered voters than Democrats in the history of Louisiana. And if it did, I don't know when it would have been. But now Republicans actually outnumber the number of Democrats that are registered voters. I didn't say nothing about no conservatives. I said Republicans. There's a big difference. So that's what's going on, man. It's amazing that they got to that level, and they got there pretty quick. I need to get my man Derek Babcock coming here. Talk to him about it. He is the head of the Republican Party now. I know they're excited about it. That they got to be excited that they got more registered Republicans now. By the way, in the primary just now, only about 25% Republicans showed up at the polls to vote. One out of four showed up at the polls on Saturday to vote. Three of them said, hell with that, I ain't doing that. So I don't know what it means. Not many people went vote Saturday. All right, that's it. We'll take a break. Education when we get back. You're listening to the Moon Graffon Show.

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7: From ABC News, I'm Chuck Severson. The heat dome still cooking large parts of the eastern half of the U.S. New York City saw its first 100-degree day in 14 years, and it felt like 106, says ABC's Sam Champion.
8: The conditions putting strain on the power grid. Outages reported as Con Edison reduced the voltage to keep up with demand. Governor Hochul asking residents to conserve electricity. Washington, D.C. temperatures also reaching triple digits. The U.S. Capitol Police canceling the public viewing rehearsals for a Capitol 4th concert. And Saturday's show now in jeopardy due to the heat.
7: ABC's Gio Benitez at Newark Airport.
9: Delta issuing a heat travel alert for passengers flying through LaGuardia, so keep that in mind. If you are riding the rails, Amtrak reporting several cancellations and some trains operating at reduced speeds because of the heat.
7: Iran holding 6 days of funeral ceremonies and processions for its former Supreme Leader, Ali Khamenei, killed in U.S.-Israeli military attacks at the start of the war. Questions about whether Khamenei's son, the new Supreme Leader, will finally appear publicly. ABC's Britt Clement.
10: The secretary of the organizing committee, he said that any decision on whether Mojtaba will attend would be announced by the officers of the Supreme Leader. And really, you know, any appearance by Mojtaba, it would add to this being a moment of resilience for the Iranian regime. And really send a message that the regime managed to maintain its strength and unity despite this war.
7: The National Archives in the UK has discovered a rare 1776 printing of the U.S. Declaration of Independence. The UK Archives says the copy is one of just 11 known to survive and the only surviving copy outside the U.S. It says the document was seized when the American privateer Dalton was captured by the Royal Navy on Christmas Eve, 1776. The only known copy seized by military action, an extraordinary discovery, it says. You're listening to ABC News.
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1: Hi, hello. Welcome back. It is the Moon Graffon Show, hour number three of the Moon Graffon Show. 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Let's jump gears. Let's jump out of the political stuff, but this probably has a little politics in it. Rachel Sheffield, Heritage Foundation, joins us. Rachel, how you doing?
2: Good. How are you doing today?
1: I am doing superb.

0: I saw your commentary, and when I was telling you, I'm not disappointed in your commentary because there's a lot of truth to it, but everybody's talking about the living standards and the cost of a house and inflation. I keep telling people, you keep running up this debt and buying your own debt, it's going to get worse. And but Congress don't seem to listen. But you have an interesting take. Have raising living standards pushed marriage out of reach? And I'm like, whoa, that's not good.
1: Yeah, that's right. Well, yeah, so in my piece, I was kind of looking at this question of, you know, we've seen declining marriage rates for several decades now, and they just continue to drop. Basically every year we see further declines in marriage. And, you know, that has a lot of repercussions, of course, for the well-being of children, for adults as well, because marriage is connected with a lot of positive outcomes, you know, better health, upward mobility, income, happiness. But so what I was looking at, you know, there's this question of, well, okay, you know, is the reason that marriage has declined, or is it because, you know, declining economic well-being? Is that what has been driving this trend? And, you know, it really does not look like that is the case. Now, that isn't to say that, you know, today that there aren't, you know, economic issues. Certainly, you know, we've had high inflation in the last 2 years. Home prices are, you know, they've jumped drastically in the last few years. So certainly, you know, those are things that do need to be addressed. But when we're looking at these long-term trends in marriage, that does not really seem to be what's going on here. So what I was looking at in some recent research, just kind of looking at, like, well, you know, is it kind of what the expectations that people have for, you know, material living standards, like about what they need to have before they get married, that those expectations have increased so high that marriage feels out of reach. You know, whereas in the past, yeah, so that's basically what I was looking at, this question, and, you know, trying to tackle that.
0: Yeah, no doubt about it. Well, you know, it's a shame because people get out of school, they go to work, and what is that? Do you know what the average age people used to get married versus now? I'm just kind of curious. It's just kind of something that popped in my head. Look back and say, yeah, 30, 40 years ago this, 20 years ago this, now this?
1: Yeah, absolutely. So today the median age of first marriage is around 30. And if you look back at like 1970, the median age of first marriage for a man was around 23 years old. And then, so we've seen this continual increase in the age of first marriage. So people are getting married later. They're getting married less, as well. So marriage used to kind of be this cornerstone of adult life. People would get married young. And typically did not have very much in the ways of, you know, material well-being, and then built a life together. Today, the perspective is more that, well, you have to have all of these things, you know, in order, and then marriage is, you know, kind of this capstone model of marriage versus this cornerstone. But the problem with that is that oftentimes, you know, as marriage is delayed further, or as it's put off, is that people oftentimes, there's a lot of things that can happen along the way to kind of derail people from getting married and from building strong families. So, like, having children outside of marriage, that can make it harder than to, you know, establish, to get married down the road. Other things like that.
0: No, but you think about this, though. If they are getting married later, you start talking about the cost of living. The next thing's going to be affected, get married later, have less babies. I guess that's going right. to probably go, that's got to correlate, as in later mm-hmm. marriage, less children.
1: Yeah, absolutely. And that's another, major piece of the puzzle. We've seen declining birth rates in the United States, well below, what they've been in the past. And they continue to decline each year. And yes, so right, if marriage is delayed, then yes, people have fewer children. This delay, this kind of, putting marriage off makes it, you know, because it's harder to have children as you get older. And also, people are just less likely to get married the longer they put it off. And, you know, married couples, even though in the United States unwed childbearing is high, it is still the case that married couples are still much more likely, they still have more children than those who remain unmarried. So yes, there's this connection with, you know, all these pieces of the puzzle. As marriage declines, fewer children, fewer families.
0: By the way, I know marriage has done that, but it looks like living together is way up.
1: Yeah, right. So you've kind of had this shift from, you know, people, you know, marrying and kind of instead, you know, people live together outside of marriage, but those unions are a lot less stable than marriages. And they're also less likely to... than they used to be to actually transition into getting married. So, you know, it used to be in the past that people would live together and then a lot, you know, sometimes those, you know, those marriages would, you know, those relationships would turn into marriages. But today more people are just spending more time living together and then not getting married and those relationships breaking up. So yes, we've seen this a shift in, you know, committed marriages to kind of these less stable, less committed, just cohabiting, you know, living together arrangements.
0: Interesting. So let me ask you a question. Is there a solution? Yeah. Is there a solution? Is a solution with the cost of everything going up? I think the solution is Congress quit spending money, quit borrowing money, and then the inflation will quit going up, and then people can do better. That's what I think the solution is, but nobody listens to me.
1: Well, yeah, you're absolutely right. As we spend more money, but you know, we saw that, you know, all the government spending during COVID and all the inflation that has resulted from that. But yeah, how do we strengthen marriages? That's an important question. And yeah, it comes down to a lot of cultural factors. We need, you know, families, we need parents to talk about the importance of marriage with their children and to help encourage them in that way. Because I think that even just getting those messages out there in the family, from churches talking about this, but also like schools and communities to help people prepare for and establish, you know, build the skills and the knowledge necessary to form strong marriages. I think there's a lot of people who, you know, they've maybe haven't grown up in communities where they've had examples of strong marriages, haven't been in, you know, raised in a family where they've seen that. But that doesn't mean that they can't, you know, get married themselves and have strong families. But, you know, we need our institutions of civil society to help people, you know, gain that confidence and gain those, you know, that understanding of how do you build a strong marriage? How do you avoid the things that will, you know, that will detract from that. So I think it really does begin with messages on the importance of marriage and family, and then also just education, skills, and kind of helping people, you know, develop that, you know, those abilities to build those, to build families, both to build healthy marriages. Yeah.
0: Yeah. It's just interesting though, because the backbone of America is going to be the marriage. And people are looking at it differently because of the finances and how does it work. And back in the day when things didn't cost as much, I mean, let's be blunt. Back in the day, it was a single parent. I mean, there was one person working in the family. And now with two people, people have problems making it, and it causes some rip-roll about it. So I'm just kind of curious because when I saw the article, I said, it's pretty interesting. Let me check on this and see what she's got to say. But there's really what you're telling me, the only way for this to get better, because most people can't do anything about the finances and inflation, because that's what the federal government's causing, is for them to come from solid homes, and then they're going to have to make a solid home, because money has probably, lack of money has probably messed up more marriages than any one thing, if I had to bet, the fight over money.
1: Yeah, well, you know, you're right. There's a lot of pieces to this puzzle. I really do think, the culture, like helping people, you know, develop these, you know, to have, you know, examples and the knowledge and skills, I think is really important. And when we're talking about the financial aspects, I think that, you know, Certainly, there are challenges that we have been facing in the last few years. But honestly, when you look at the earnings over time, you know, like when you're looking at, say, like working class earnings, mm-hmm. wages among like the working class, young men, right? Like those have stayed relatively, you know, like flat with up and down, right? With up and down during economic downturns and increases. And so, yeah, it's not that, you know, certainly we would want to, you know, do what we can to make it more affordable. And certainly in the last few years, we have these issues here. But yeah, I think, you know, there's a lot of benefit that actually comes from marriage economically, but I think gets overlooked that the fact that, you know, in couples who are married, you know, in fact, when men get married, there's something that's called the marriage premium that the research finds is that when men get married, their income actually increases. And it's it appears to be a causal factor that marriage has a cause, like boosts men's, you know, productivity. They're more likely to work or to move up the kind of, you know, get promoted, things like that. You know, and I would say that's probably because, you know, when you get married, it changes your perspective, right?
0: I got to tell you why I think you're right. Okay, me and my bride have been married for 30-some okay. years. I'm going to be honest with you. And we literally raised 4 kids. And I'm going to tell you what, when you yeah. got kids and you got a family, it does make you work harder. Yeah. You want to reach goals. You want to be able to bless them. You want to be able to have things to bless them with. You want to be able to go on trips. All that is a motivation to go work and go work harder and put money back and things like that. So it is no doubt in my mind being married and having kids, too, will motivate your rear end to get out there and go do the best you can. Now, maybe some people not, but I can tell you what, it was a great motivator for me all my life. Having kids, knowing you had yeah. to feed them and clothe them, and you wanted to be able to participate in sports, a ball, a band, a cheerleader, whatever it was. And I think it's a great motivator. Yeah. Especially a husband and probably the wife too, and the mom and dad. It's yeah, just a great yeah. motivator.
1: Mm-hmm. Yeah, so. That's a great example. Yeah, exactly right. We're kind of the marriage can anchor you and yeah. focus you, and particularly perhaps young men who.
0: When you get married, you ought to be motivated. When you get married, have that first baby, you are definitely motivated because it's a different world. All right, Rochelle, gotta go. You got yeah. a website real quick.
1: Yeah, you can just heritage.org. You can okay. find all our research there.
0: All right. Thank you, ma'am. God bless.
1: Thank you, sir.
0: All right. Take a break.
1: Have a good day.
0: Yes, ma'am. We got to go. We'll be back. More to Moon Graffon Show right after this.

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16: Hi, y'all. Welcome back. It is the Moon Griffon Show. What a day. What a great day to be with you. 844-766-6607 is the number. Don't forget, if you're eating lunch and you're in Katie, don't forget my good friends at Dino's Pizza and Prejean's. Great food, great time. Take care of lots of people, big crowds. They can do that as well. They got lunch specials at both of them. On a daily basis, the food's just good, folks. I mean, Tim and them do a great job of servicing people. But you go to Dino's Pizza, which they got more than pizza. It's a lot more than pizza, and the pizza's awful good. But, I mean, the pastas and the salads, the sandwiches, the po' boys, all good at Dino's Pizza. And, of course, Prejean, just great seafood. Just, they got big steak if you want one, too. But their seafood's really good. They got some different type food for you out there that you really, really going to enjoy. Prejean's, Dino's Pizza, Prejean, they don't care. They just want to serve it. You got a big office that says, need a big place to go have a luncheon for a bunch of people. Just give them a call. Just know Tim and them, they take care of people, and that's a good idea. Jeff Settle writes, talking about these mail-in ballots. And folks, really, the people that want this, they know how to cheat. One day they're going to want to do it all on the internet. AI. Just tell you what's coming. And but he said, Jeff says, simple solution, allow in mail-in ballots for people with disabilities, deployed military, and college students. Okay? The early voting, there's no reason everybody else can't show up at the polls physically at some point. Get rid of universal mail-in ballots. By the way, what Jeff is saying is something that I've been preaching to. The mail-in ballots, they did back in about 2004, somewhere around there. Congress actually, you know how they do all these studies and make some people filthy rich. But they did a study. It was supposed to be nonpartisan, Democrat and Republicans. And they came back with their study. You know, it was the number one thing that we should never do, where they found out that cheating takes the most place. You cheat more doing this, was mail-in ballots. They said absolutely no universal mail-in ballots. What are we doing during COVID? We made dang sure universal mail-in ballots. I mean, it's so obvious to anybody with a half a brain, but these judges on the left and everything just keep going over and over again against this. So I'm just telling you right now, it's universal mail-in ballots are dumb. And Jeff makes a good point. Why don't

That's fine. But on national ballots, especially on a national election day, which we have, and all we got to do is get Congress, which is led by the Republicans, to make this an issue, and they don't make it an issue. Why won't Republicans make this an issue? Just like they should make an issue, they should have made a big issue about this non-citizens being counted in the census. There's nothing in the Constitution that says a non-citizen is any part of a citizen. If you're not a citizen of the United States some kind of legal way, you are a non-citizen. You have no rights. You shouldn't. But non-citizens are being allowed to vote in some of these states and allowing it to local and statewide. So I've heard people say, well, they could do that, Moon, but why would you want non-citizens to vote? Why would you want non-citizens to vote, folks? It makes no sense whatsoever for a non-citizen to not only vote, but to be counted in the census. It makes no sense. You're talking about money. You're talking about having a congressman that you're losing because somebody else can. I mean, unbelievable. It's just unbelievable when we look at this. All right. According to Paul, he says we need to take a break, so we'll be on time. Let's take a break. We'll be back. You're listening to the Moon Griffon Show. We'll be right back.

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2: Louisiana Radio Network, I'm Jeff Palermo. It took less than 24 hours for the Louisiana Supreme Court to react to Attorney General Liz Merle's Orleans Parish indictment. The state's highest court issued an emergency stay early this morning, which means the 16-count indictment handed down yesterday has been put on hold. An Orleans Parish grand jury charged Merle with malfeasance and intimidation for letters she sent in May to New Orleans city officials threatening their possible removal from office if they continue to usurp a state law that combined the city's criminal and district clerk of courts. Following the indictment, District Judge Leon Roche issued a warrant for Merle's arrest, setting bail at $400,000. Merle's attorney, Laura Rodri, called the bail amount excessive.
3: $400,000 bond, remember, and you guys can do a little research out there. We're not seeing that on crimes of violence in the city of New Orleans, okay? So really, think about that and apply that and ask your

0: themselves. What does that say about the city of New Orleans in terms of criminal justice?
1: LRN.
2: Hey, Tiger fans, this is Ben McDonald. 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
8: Hello, welcome back. 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
9: What are you doing, Moon?
8: And if I tell you hard work and dedication, I know you wouldn't believe me, but I really have that hard work and dedication.
9: I hear you.
8: So we got some doozies this past week, so quotes. And let's start with Chuck Todd, one of my favorite people of all time. It's not Chuck Todd, but one of my favorite people of all time was the worst president I think hates America more than anybody is Barack Obama. And Chuck Todd has got a good one out there.
9: Oh, yeah. Him and Chris Saliza, or Saliza, however you want to say it, the basically failed CNN and NBC commentators. They were talking about Barack Obama and how to the right only think he's that Barack Obama was a liberal because he's black.
8: So,
9: it's always a race thing. It's absolutely ridiculous.
8: Man, you know, and that's a shame. People thought when Barack Obama won, and since he won, and since we're a racist country and a black one, let's be blunt. We said, okay, black dude won. One, two terms. Can we stop all this craziness? I think it's gotten worse and worse and worse. This is how they keep all this crap going. Well, Barack Obama, and I've said it before, by the way, if Barack Obama was my daddy and he was lily white and believed what he believed, I'd be against Barack Obama. And I think that's how most people feel it.
9: Absolutely, because you have to remember, like, those of us who know, we don't think Barack Obama's a liberal, let alone liberal because he's black. We think he's a communist, and that's because if you go to his mentorship when he was coming up, he was mentored by a man named Frank Marshall Davis, who was an avowed communist.
8: Yep.
9: His father was an anti-colonialist from Kenya. His mother was a communist from Kansas, and his grandparents, communists who lived in Hawaii, where they raised Barack.
8: Yeah, but that's... All that's true, but they skip all that, go right to racism because it still plays. It's got to be the reason why. Am I right? They wouldn't still be doing this if they didn't think it still played.
9: But I think that's the problem for them, is that they think it still plays. I think the average person now is so sick and tired of hearing this is only said because this is racist, that's racist. It's lost all meaning. I don't even think the average person anymore buys that crap. I think they just hear it and then they go on with their day.
8: Oh, I agree with you, but they keep running the playbook. I always said the Democrat Party
9: got the only one they know.
8: Well, the Democrat Party's playbook, racism. Turn every page, all that's in it. And that's what it seems like to me. They want to keep that going.
9: Well, that's the only playbook they know. You know, what's the old saying, especially in, not saying the actual term, but 1930s and 40s Germany. You know, Hitler basically said, you repeat a lie enough times and people are going to believe it. The problem is, like we just kind of talked about, is that, yeah, that is true. People will eventually believe it, you know, the sheeple. But a lot of people will just hear it so many times that they just become numb to it.
8: Yeah, by the way, somebody made a good point, a friend of mine, he said, but it does keep the base motivated. They think you got racism, they're going to vote. I think you got racism. And I got to believe it's not necessarily against white. It's just to make sure black population said, hey, if you don't come vote with us, it's racism. And I think it's something they buy into every time. And that's not frustration, because we're supposed to be colorblind, but you can't be with the left because this is all they know.
9: Well, I think Obama, he used the, you know, in his 2008 campaign, he used the, you know, we're not racist. We want to unite everybody. And yet, if we look back on it, he was really the divider in chief.
8: Absolutely. But no, that was the point. That's what I meant by when he won. I've heard people say, well, you know what, maybe they'll get over all this racism stuff. And I just said it. And you confirmed it. They doubled and tripled down on it. And tripled. And how about Michelle? I've never been proud of our country till right now. Wow.
9: Yeah. I grew up in the 80s and 90s. Nobody cared about your race. Nobody cared about your sexual orientation. Was it talked about here and there? Yeah, because people are human. But it wasn't until like the tail end of George Bush and then Obama, the race card just, it was ad nauseum every day.
8: Yeah. Well, but it gets like that sometimes because the left don't know what to pull out of the playbook. I think somebody's right. It's a motivational tool for some people to go vote. You know, you saw all this redistricting stuff that's been playing out. And the first thing they did was they made it racial. They made it racial, but it was racial the way the district was set up. That was okay. To say you can't do it because of racism, I mean, racial backgrounds on this redistricting, all of a sudden, that's bad. You can't have it every way.
9: Yeah, they want it every way. It's almost like because their opposition doesn't like how things currently are, and they're trying to do it so that everybody's equal. They're just like, well, you know what? Maybe segregation's not so bad. And you're like, wait a minute, weren't you the people crying racism every 5 minutes for the last 20 years?
8: Yeah, it's just amazing. The thing I will give them this is that they never quit. They literally never, ever quit doing this. No matter what happens, they never quit. By the way, Nick Ken Gattis, my special guest, senior content creator, MRC Video, and, of course, MRC guest. They don't ever quit, though. Nothing makes them quit talking about this. Nothing.
9: Well, that's because people on the far left or communists or Marxists or socialists, you have to understand one thing, and a lot of people began to understand it with the rise of Barack Obama was just that they will not quit because they will never admit that they're wrong about anything. True progressivism in their eyes is we're gonna cry and complain until we get this thing, but then once we get that thing, we're gonna cry and complain to make it go even further.
8: It's just, man, what a frustration. You know what I'm saying?
9: Yeah. Yep, it's beating your head against the wall.
8: Yeah. Well, I just know that you guys do a good job of coming up with this media twist and turn. Now, How about Robin Roberts to Barack Obama? Your presidential center is about the promise of democracy. How do you deal with freedom being taken by Trump? I mean, talk a little bit about this.
9: You know, they do their whole no kings thing and everything. And it's like, listen, if we actually had a king, you wouldn't be able to say the things you're saying. You wouldn't be able to organize the way you're organizing. The people who are funding your rallies or whatever else, your no kings garbage, yep, wouldn't be able to do that either.
8: A good point. I mean, where can you do this in a Muslim country?
9: Yeah.
8: I mean, where can you do it in a Muslim country, a communist country? Can you do it in China and get away with it?
9: Well, it's like the ultimate irony when the Israel and Palestine thing broke out. All of a sudden, you got queers for Palestine, and it's like, Wait a minute. Like, a year ago, they were throwing gays off of roofs in Middle Eastern countries, and now you're for the Muslims who want to kill you?
8: Yeah, I will never understand that part of it. I will never understand how they combine like that. I mean, that makes no sense. But that's what you do. I think in Marxism, communism, and socialism, there are no rules. The only rules are, all the rules are whatever we say the rules are.
9: Well, and listen, when Robin Roberts mentions democracy, let's get it straight. Whenever they, in the last few years, they've liked to throw out the term democracy almost as much as they like to throw out the term racism. And democracy, to them, whenever they say it, is just either socialism or flat out communism. Let's just say what it is and not, you know, beat around the bush. That's what they mean.
8: Yeah. It's just crazy how they turn stuff around. I mean, what y'all do by keeping this open, at least you got somebody out there that's actually telling people, look, this is what they're telling y'all, but here's the rest of the story. That to me has to be done on a regular basis. Remember, it was the legendary Barack Obama that said, we only need two or three media sources, and that is it. And that's going to be the truth. And he wants that to happen. And I just hope it doesn't happen through AI one day. This is the truth. This is not the, you know, like climate change, which I think is the most bizarre lie I've ever seen. But they play it out there, and they say, this is facts. It's settled. No, it's not. Climate will never be settled, ever.
9: Yeah, I mean, like I said, you know, a couple of minutes ago, whatever they say, like, they basically push this narrative, and it's basically whatever they accuse the opposite side of, it's all their projection. Whatever they say that their opposition is guilty of, they've probably already done themselves.
8: Yeah, I'm not denying. They always accuse us of everything they're doing. That's what blows my mind.
9: Exactly.
8: Oh, I tell you what, let me take a break, and I'll come back. We'll wrap up, okay? You got a few more minutes?
9: Absolutely.
8: Okay, let's take a quick break. I got some more questions for you. All right, we got to take a break. More to Moon Graffon Show right after this.

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0: 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Hey, you got to get them, folks. They know what they're doing. They've been around for a long time. Nick, Kangadis, our special guest, senior content creator, MRC Video. Nick, I hope I'm not butchering your last name too bad.
8: No, it's not too bad. It's Kangadis.
0: Okay, well, that's semi in the ball game. You're pointing out all this good stuff, so let me go to another one, quote of the week. Joy Reid, nobody black is excited about the 4th of July. By the way, I know that for a fact, because I know a lot of black people. They have as much fun and celebrate the 4th of July and should as any white person that ever lived. But here we go. Here we go with the media putting stuff out like that, which is an outright lie. Most black people love the 4th of July. Most black people love this country like white people. But here we go. They got to start this crap again.
8: Well, look, unless there's a reason Joy Reid is no longer on TV. Okay, yeah. Or as I like to call her, Joyless Reid. Yeah. The only time she's ever happy is when she's complaining about something, calling it racist, and then smiling about it like she just scored a major victory. She has no career unless she is complaining about something that it has to do with race, even though for what, 2-3 years on MSNBC, she tried to have her hair look like Donald Trump's.
0: Yeah.
8: I mean,
0: that don't surprise me at all that she wants to look like Trump, because that's, once again, I always say that the left would tell you what they thinking by telling you what you're doing. And that's exactly what's going on. But be honest with you. You know black people. I know black people. And I don't look at black people as black people. I look at black people as Americans. They're as American as anybody else. But there's the left. Black, white, black, white, black, white. I don't look, when I see one of my black brothers, I don't look at him and say, that's a black dude. I look at him and say, hey, how you doing? Proud American, yep. Just as proud as any white person ever. They constantly cannot get away from race. It's phenomenal how crazy this has gotten.
8: Well, I mean, look, I played baseball for 20 years. So I had a lot of different teammates from all different backgrounds, from Curacao to Mexico to South Africa, to Canada, you name it. I've had teammates from those places. Yeah. And whether they're black, brown, white, yellow, it doesn't matter. When it was 4th of July, especially, I mean, yeah, we're a baseball team. So, you know, we usually have games on the 4th of July, but Nobody thought about your race. Everybody was just like, let's get some fireworks, let's get some drinks, and let's party.
0: Yep. But I think it's still like that. These are the people that happen to have people in front of them. They want to promote it as people hating the 4th of July. I mean, I don't see people out there hating Juneteenth. I ain't heard nobody talk bad about, quote, Juneteenth. And the thing about it is the 4th of July, Juneteenth is different than the 4th. The 4th of July is for every single person. All the time, every time. And if you're an American citizen and you love our country, it's for you. Now, if you are a leftist, Looney Tune nut job, then nothing's for you, because you'd rather be in a communist country. I don't know why these people don't move to Russia and one of these Muslim countries and enjoy their lives. Enjoy everything that's in front of them.
8: Listen, unless you're super wealthy, none of these people are going to move. Okay, none of them ever do. Look, what? Rosie O'Donnell went to Ireland. Ooh, you went to a homogenous white country. Big stretch, right?
0: Yeah.
8: I mean, you know, Ellen left for the UK countryside.
0: I think they're back. Unfortunately, I think they're all back, ain't they?
8: Yeah, I think I heard something about that. But most of these people, like George Lopez, like, oh, you know, if Trump gets elected, or if this happens, or if this happens, we're going to leave the country. Or even if they don't go that far, and they'll say, you know, well, this country was built on this country was that, this country's horrible. Well, then, you know what? Please enlighten us. Tell us of another country where you would rather live, that you can say and do all the things against the government that you're doing in this country.
0: Yeah. Well, no, I agree 100%. But it's just a shame that we even have to go through it. Does that make sense to you?
8: Why should we even have to talk about this?
0: Yeah.
8: To be perfectly honest, isn't this, it's 2026. Like, why are we still talking about this? And you know, it's like we alluded to earlier, because the tail end of Bush and the beginning of Obama, everything started fracturing. Yeah. And now everything is identity, identity, identity. And you know what? I think around the world, I think we're starting to see people are getting tired of it.
0: It is, but it's a shame because they won't quit bringing it up. That's the frustration. Well, I see it. I can hear your frustration because you have to deal with it. You keep bringing up the craziness and ignorance. Unfortunately, people are voting for people like this. I literally voting for people that are going to hurt the country. It's like it's no big deal.
8: Because you know what? Unlike maybe yourself or me or somebody in our profession, they're not ingesting the news like we do every day. So if they're just the average person and they're just getting, 10, 20 minutes a day of news, if that, they're just going to hear, oh, this candidate's going to give me all this free stuff. Well, that sounds pretty good on paper until you start to realize what comes with that.
0: Yeah, I know, man. It's just, I'm glad y'all out there to point it out, because if you don't point it out, it seems their side gets it. And then they put them on social media and people start buying into it.
8: Yep, absolutely. And social media, I always tell people, if I didn't do what I do for a living, I wouldn't be on social media, to be perfectly honest with you. Social media is cancer.
0: Oh, I know it is. It is. It's no doubt.
8: Because I'm part of the last generation, like the last age group that was old enough to understand what life was like before and after the internet, before and after everybody had a cell phone, before and after everybody had a computer in their house. So anybody younger than me, even a few years younger than me, they don't know, they don't understand how to live life outside of technology.
0: Yeah. Yep. No doubt about it. Well, look, sir, we appreciate it. You got a website people can read about a little bit more about what y'all do?
8: Absolutely. You can go to, for all our studies and everything, you can go to newsbusters.org for all of our videos and reels and everything. MRC Video on YouTube and on X. And we also have Free Speech America and CNS News. You can just look those up and then they'll take you right to our websites. So, it's a long haul, but, we're getting there.
0: I understand, brother. All right, look, got to go. Thank you. We'll do it again.
8: Thank you.
0: All right, folks, that'll wrap it up. Terrific Tuesday. Supposed to be a Baton Rouge tomorrow. Back in studio on Wednesday. Looking forward to it. I'm going to celebrate the 4th of July with every white and every black person that wants to celebrate, because we're Americans first. Americans first. We ain't black and white. We're Americans first. All right, got to take a break. See you in 21 hours.
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13: From ABC News, I'm Chuck Severson. A federal appeals court has granted the Trump administration's motion to get the immediate replacement of the slavery exhibit in Philadelphia on the eve of July 4th. Today's ruling finalized a decision last month. Gasoline price investigation. ABC News national correspondent Stephen Portnoy.
14: Oil prices have fallen more than a third since their peak in May, but gas prices have only dropped by about 15%. President Trump has called it price gouging, and now at his direction, the Justice Department says it and the FTC are investigating. Industry analysts say gas prices lag behind oil prices, while summertime demand, gasoline inventories, and refining capacity also impact the price at the pump.
13: The heat dome making it a dangerously hot holiday weekend in the eastern half of the U.S. heat health advice from ABC News medical contributor Dr. Alok Patel. He says if you have changes in your mental status, you're confused, call 911.
15: When it's hot outside, our bodies are working overtime to try to get rid of some of that heat. That includes your blood vessels dilating, your heart pumping faster to get rid of some of the heat. And we're also going to do a lot of sweating to generate that cool feeling from evaporation. Now, this might contribute to why you can lose electrolytes, fluids, and even feel lightheaded as all these changes are happening.
13: Update on a man charged in the Lincoln Memorial reflecting pool mess. ABC's Rachel Scott.
16: This is a felony charge that can lead up to 10 years in prison. The Justice Department officially indicting former Olympian David Hearn, accusing him of causing about $1,000 worth of damages to the lining of the bottom of the reflecting pool. U.S. Attorney for D.C. and former Fox News host Jeanine Pirro claims that Hearn ripped a piece of the lining, but attorneys for Hearn say that he's innocent, calling the indictment outrageous, saying, quote, this indictment reflects the administration's effort to shift blame for their own failures.
13: Months after Belgium's diamond industry won the removal of U.S. tariffs on diamond imports, the industry has gifted a diamond ring to President Trump. 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
17: This is a Bloomberg Money Minute. Those financial disclosure forms released by President Trump this week are raising a lot of eyebrows. Not only did they show $1.4 billion made from his crypto and meme coin businesses, but also 21,000 stock trades made just last year, often tied to market events that he created, involving big companies that have business ties to the federal government. U.S. hiring hitting the brakes in June, just 57,000 new jobs added. The numbers for April and May revised lower by 74,000 jobs. On Wall Street, that had investors thinking the Federal Reserve won't have to raise interest rates when it meets later this week or maybe anytime soon. And with that, the Dow shot up 595 points, a more than 1% gain to a new all-time high. The Nasdaq lost 207 on continued weakness in chipmaker shares. The S&P was flat. And the USDA says more than a third of all food sold in the U.S. is thrown out because the sell-by labels on perishable goods make people think the food has gone bad when it hasn't. Tom Busby, Bloomberg Radio.
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3: From Liberty State Park, in celebration of America 250, what more do you need besides Lady Liberty and Brian Kilmeade?
4: I like that combination. Yes, we are in Liberty State Park. It is beautiful. If you're able to see the stream on Fox Nation, go do it. Check it out on YouTube a little bit later. And right over my right shoulder is the Statue of Liberty, Ellis Island. And the big ships, the tall boats, are going to be coming into New York Harbor tomorrow. They might be coming in early. You're probably going to see it behind us over the next hour. And this hour, I'm going to be joined by the chairman of House Ways and Means, Congressman Jason Smith. He's got the pocketbook for America. Also could talk about affordability big time. And Trey Inks is standing by right now, Fox News chief foreign correspondent. He's talking to us on his day off. Yesterday marks 1,000 days since October 7th. And man, has the world changed since, let alone here politically. Trey, your thoughts about the latest revelations coming out of the Strait, and that is the Iranians are insisting that they are in control, and you better use their side of the Strait, not our side of the Strait.
5: Yeah, it's a dangerous game, and it's a game the Iranians are used to playing because they know that ultimately, if they have some control of the Strait, that they have leverage. And they lack a lot of leverage because much of their Navy was taken out during Operation Epic Fury. And they also lack leverage because they're in a position now where their economy was suffering so greatly due to the U.S. naval blockade that they had to make some concessions in order to try and get some sanctions relief for their country and get money flowing back into the banks of Iran. And so it's a situation where the president will have to maintain a certain posture to make sure that the Iranians are, A, not tolling the straits, but B, not threatening the shipping vessels that are passing through.
4: So when we look at what's happening right now, there's a story in the New York Times today, which you might not have gotten, but knowing you, you have, that the administration was worried that the Israelis were going to assassinate Gorbachev. I think you say his name better. He is the Speaker of the House, doing a lot of the negotiating, and the Foreign Minister, Agarachi. They were going to kill him, and that they were urging them not to, and that to the point they were actually warning Pakistan to warn Iran, look out. Again, no one's denying this. I've heard this. You've heard it probably firsthand. And I'm wondering what, to me, they're clearly leaking from the White House. What's going on here?
5: Yeah, it may be a messaging campaign and specific leaks to try and send a message to the Iranian delegation. But both the New York Times and the Washington Post are reporting that not only the top negotiator, Mohammad Khalibaf, but also Abbas Araghchi, the country's foreign minister, were going to be targeted by the Israelis. And ultimately, these reports indicate, according to U.S. officials, that there was actually a time in which the plane for the negotiators that they were flying on back to Tehran made what you could call an emergency landing along the border because they detected Israeli fighter jets crossing into Iranian territory. And the belief was, according to this report, that the plane was going to be shot down. And so this could be a leak that was purposely provided to reporters to scare the delegation, to keep them at the negotiating table. But as the president has said, he actually told the Iranians, the president told me this on the phone, he said he told the Iranians when they basically were trying to close the strait before that they wouldn't make it back to their effing country if they ultimately closed the Strait of Hormuz. And so this report is not out of nowhere, and we've heard similar reports in the past, and I've talked with officials in the region who say that all officials in Iran remain on the target list for the Israelis because the Israelis don't see this as over. They see this as a pause in the fighting. And Israel's Defense Minister Israel Katz even said as recently as 2 days ago that the Israelis have been instructed to prepare independent plans unilaterally to strike Iran and officials there if these talks fail.
4: Yeah, I saw that too. So tell me about what you hear about a relationship with Saudi Arabia. That Marco Rubio, evidently the president's angry at
0: the Prince, and he's back angry. MBS is angry at us, and that is why when Secretary of State Rubio went over, he did not meet in Saudi Arabia. They were invited to the G7. They did not come. Can you give us an idea what's going on?
5: What was really interesting today, Brian, is that we saw a delegation from Saudi Arabia in Tehran at the funeral for Iran's late supreme leader, the Ayatollah Khamenei. And this delegation was led by the deputy foreign minister of Saudi Arabia, which was quite interesting because Saudi Arabia came under direct Iranian attack during Operation Epic Fury, but yet they still sent a delegation to the funeral for the supreme leader. And there were these reports during the war that for a period of time, the Saudis actually stopped U.S. jets from using their territory to launch attacks against Iran. But it's an interesting dynamic here because these Gulf countries, including Saudi Arabia, were not the intended targets for the Iranians, at least initially, but yet they decided to attack. And this took everyone from President Trump to the Israelis by surprise, because this was a war between Israel and the United States against Iran, but yet Iran was lashing out against these Gulf countries, and they're still sending delegations to Tehran for this funeral. And it speaks to the politics behind the scenes and sort of the messaging that a lot of these Gulf countries want to have. They are not seen, even by the Iranians, as neutral parties anymore, but yet they're trying to maintain relations and even, according to some reports, create back channels that could circumvent the U.S. delegation and the Israelis to deal with the Iranians directly. And it raises real questions about the future, because these countries are on the front lines of this war if it does resume.
0: So, Trey, do you think they're worried because they got hit and their missile defense did not stop all the drones and rockets from hitting targets?
5: Certainly. And we also have to consider Iranian proxies in the region that threaten countries like Saudi Arabia. You have the Houthis that weren't so directly involved in the war, but they have the ability to launch missiles and drones. They've done it targeting Israel in the past and even a few times during the war, but not as directly as some had thought they might. But that is one factor at play here. There's a lot of proxy fighting that takes place in Yemen, for example, and the Saudis are on one side of that proxy fighting. But then you have this question of the future. And again, this is considered a 60-day window. The president has indicated this is a ceasefire. This is an opportunity to see if the Iranians are willing to make serious nuclear concessions. And while at least initially it does appear that some of the cracks in their public propaganda and messaging are starting to show, we're a long way away from actually having the Iranians give up their highly enriched uranium to stop expanding their ballistic missile program and to act as a good faith country in the region to keep the Strait of Hormuz open and stop threatening regional countries along with U.S. forces.
0: So you saw the Wall Street Journal story that the president had serious talks over the weekend about what a full scale back to war would look like. What do you think it would look like? And we've talked to military people. How frustrated are they where they weren't able to finish the job, which they wanted was at least two more weeks of bombing?
5: This is a great question, because the broad consensus here is that if there is another bombing campaign against the Iranian regime, if the targets are the same as before, the outcome will be the same as before. And the president talked about bridges and power plants, these things that would actually take the Iranians back even further than they already are. And the question is what ultimately the president would target if he ordered strikes against Iran again. And there's a lot of different targets on the table. One thing that the president has ruled out, at least in the conversations that I've had with him, are the desalinization plants. He feels that these would affect the civilian population too much. But again, the bridges and the power plants and these other things that were largely off limits is maybe not the right term, but were decidedly not targeted during the campaign could be hit. There are other military targets, these production lines. And I think if we just look at the past 3 to 4 weeks, it shows that the Iranians still have the ability to rebuild, whether it's their missile capabilities, the drones that they use to threaten the shipping lanes, or even their air defense systems and radar sites. The question that many in the region have, how many coastal radar sites do they have? Because every time CENTCOM announces that they're conducting these counterstrikes as a result of the Iranians threatening shipping vessels, they say they hit coastal radar systems. And I did ask the president about this. I've asked other officials, and they say, look, the Iranians had some things in storage. They do have the ability during the ceasefire to rebuild in some capacity. But it does raise questions about what those targets would be. I think more broadly, when we look at what comes next, what didn't happen, and you remember in the early days of the war, it was day one or day two of Operation Epic Fury, the president came out and he addressed the Iranian people directly. And he said, take over your government institutions, keep records, and ultimately people will be brought to justice. Well, that didn't work. And that is the reality of the situation. This is not a campaign that can be concluded from the air if the goal is regime change. Now, for the Americans, the goal is not regime change. The goal is weakening the ballistic missile program. It is taking out the officials who are unwilling to negotiate, and it's keeping the Strait of Hormuz open. The Israelis have a different agenda. They have a different goal here because they are in the neighborhood, and they are more directly threatened by the regime and also Iranian proxies like Hezbollah. And so that is part of the reason that we've seen the divide, actually, from President Trump and Israeli Prime Minister Netanyahu, because while they have some similar objectives, they have other objectives that don't actually align. And the president wants to give diplomacy a chance here to see if the Iranians will make these concessions before he decides to return to war.
0: I want you to hear Rebecca Heinrichs, who really knows the region, what she said the Iran is up to. Cut 44.
6: We should expect the Iranians to make the MOU very, not only difficult for the United States, but difficult for President Trump politically. They're not going to make this easy for him as they go into this election. The other thing I would just flag is that we are going to now witness the funeral for the Supreme Leader that the Iranians have not done yet. That begins Friday. So Americans are now going to see death to America, death to Israel, all of these signs reminding Americans who this regime really is, which is a regime committed to our destruction and the destruction of our allies in the region.
0: What have you seen at the funeral, Trey?
5: The funeral is a massive display of Iranian propaganda. There are posters and flags. It is a country that is mourning, and the 90 million people there do not have an option whether or not to participate. There are estimates that say 20 million people will actually be participating in funeral processions and events across Iran. What we've seen today, which again is quite interesting, is so many Gulf countries, many of whom actually came under Iranian fire, sending delegations to Tehran to participate, whether it's Saudi Arabia or Oman. To see these officials there, it raises questions about the actual situation in the region, because you have these officials who are there mourning the Supreme Leader who was taken out in the first strike campaign of the war. But these are countries that were come under attack from Iran. So at least today, that is what the focus is. The images that we've seen from Tehran show mourners in the streets. They show people with flags. They show banners. And even on social media, some of the journalists who actually arrived there to cover showed these black flags in the airport in Tehran. Mm-hmm. The rest of the funeral will actually also be quite big. There are going to be personalized floats that were made to carry the coffin of the Supreme Leader. There are going to be all of these funeral processions taking place, and it's actually not supposed to end until July 9th. This is a five-day funeral procession, and it speaks again to how important Iran's Supreme Leader was to that country. And his son, Mostafa Khamenei, again, we have not yet seen him since he has taken power. And there are questions about his state and if he is critically injured following the U.S. and Israeli strikes that took place against Iran.
0: Yeah, the president thinks he's alive but banged up, no question about it. It's a target-rich environment, isn't it? And that's why I believe that we're pretty safe on July 4th, because if they decide to disrupt our birthday, we'll disrupt their little funeral.
5: The timing is quite interesting, the fact that the 4th of July celebrations in the United States will be taking place, and on a split screen there will be funeral processions going on for Iran's Supreme Leader taken out in U.S. and Israeli strikes on the first day of the war. Again, it speaks to the reality in the region right now. This is a ceasefire. The war is still there in the background. And again, the president maintains, he says, the ability to use both military force and diplomacy moving forward if this doesn't lead to a changed regime.
0: You covered both wars, Iran as well as Ukraine. I really believe we need another delegation. If you have somebody working on Iran, Witkoff and Kushner, somebody else has got to do Ukraine. Just don't leave it. There are other people there. It looks like the Russians are in hell right now. They can't even. They've lost a third of their refineries, 30% of all their refineries, and so many of their cities are now in the crosshairs of Ukraine because of their missile technology. In fact, they hit Siberia, which is 1,500 miles away. Here's Dan Hoffman, CIA guy who was stationed in Moscow. Cut 47.
7: I think Putin is stuck in this war. He sees no way out. And again, these most recent barbaric attacks on Ukrainian civilians just reflect his desperation.
0: Do you get the sense from people that the Russians never expected to be in this place?
5: Yeah, the Ukrainians have increased their ability to counterattack, and they've been targeting refineries just outside of Moscow. Some of the imagery is quite striking. You just see these massive fires as a result of the Iranian drones that are being used across the border to hit the Russians. And it's something that the Russians did not expect. Remember, the Russians thought they were going to take the Ukrainian capital of Kyiv in 3 days. We were there on the ground the night the Russians invaded, and there was a real tension across the city in Kyiv because there was concern that the city could fall in a matter of days. Well, years later, the Ukrainians are still fighting for the sovereignty of their country, but the Russians continue to target not military installations in Ukraine when they launched these missile and drone attacks, but civilians. Earlier this week, in one night, Brian, there were 70 missiles and 500 one-way attack drones launched at Ukrainian cities. The majority of them targeted the capital of Kyiv, a city of 3 million people in Europe. 18 people were killed, dozens injured. And according to President Zelensky, there were 20 different impact sites in Kyiv alone. And that's not to mention the eastern part of Ukraine, in the Donbas region, in Luhansk and Donetsk, these eastern provinces where the Russians continuously are losing thousands of forces in order to take sometimes just a few hundred feet of territory. And recent reports from the ground, I've been talking with people there, indicate that the lines that the Russians actually say they hold don't reflect reality. Sometimes they're 10 miles off because they'll send these individual soldiers or groups of one or two soldiers to the front. They'll plant a flag, take a photo with a drone to say that they hold this territory, and then immediately get taken out by the Ukrainians. And this game of cat and mouse that takes place on the eastern front lines, it speaks to the Russian effort to try and show that they are winning in a real war of attrition. The Ukrainians have defended their territory for years now, and their cities are getting hit hard because they need assistance. They need air defense. And the Russians are targeting the capital of Kyiv, where there are Western embassies. There are American diplomats. And there are civilians who are trying to survive. And as this war continues, the Russians continue to ramp up their attacks against the civilian population because they realize they are not winning.
0: Yeah, I mean, they got to up the sanctions, and they got to get them more Patriots. I know we don't have a ton, but you give them the THAAD missile system, the Patriots, they flat out can win and could finish them off. Trey, thanks for what you do. Joining us on a day off and your great reports through the week. This story is not going away, sadly, because the MOU is such a document that's up for interpretation 3 weeks after it was released. Thanks, Trey.
5: Thank you.
0: You got it. From Israel, that's where he's going to be celebrating the 4th of July, one of America's finest reporters. When we come back, we'll take your calls, 1-866-408-7669. We're here at Liberty Park in beautiful New Jersey, overlooking the Statue of Liberty one day from our nation's 250th birthday.
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2: Impossible to describe the emotion and the feelings. It's amazing. It's amazing, guys. I see in the way that we compete, that we play, that we, therefore, when it was a tough moment, you appear and we show that we know how to compete. Everything is possible, guys. Everything is possible. We were talking from the beginning. We are a little bit more close. Okay, we were talking about to touch the moon. Touch the moon. We are close. A little bit, one step closer. But we need to keep being ambitious. Okay, playing the way that we play, competing how we compete. That is, you know, amazing. I am so proud of you. Guys, take me home. Take me home. Take me home. Vamos.
3: So that was the U.S. coach after their dramatic 2-0 win despite being a man down. Now they excel and they move forward in the field of 16 against Belgium. It'll be Monday night at 8 o'clock Eastern time. 33 million watch that game. I can imagine about 50 million watching this game.
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5: Louisiana Radio Network, I'm Jeff Palermo. The Louisiana Supreme Court has issued a stay of the 16-count indictment against Attorney General Liz Merle. It took only a few hours for the state's highest court to react to an Orleans Parish grand jury's decision to charge Merle with 8 counts of public intimidation and 8 counts of malfeasance in office, but those charges are on hold for now. The indictment stemmed from letters Merle sent to several New Orleans elected officials, including Mayor Helena Moreno, telling them they could be removed from office if they could continue to make moves that went against a newly enacted state law that consolidates the Orleans Parish Civil and Criminal District Courts. Special Prosecutor Lori White says Merle broke Louisiana law that prohibits public intimidation.
6: We're very interested in elected officials in New Orleans not being intimidated or threatened by letter or any other way.
5: Merle's attorney, Laura Rodriguez, says the AG was doing her job.
7: She is legally required to uphold the law, and the Supreme Court said she was correct.
8: 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How will I create income? 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

0: from Liberty State Park in celebration of America 250. What more do you need besides Lady Liberty and Brian Kilmeade?
1: The era of cliches that politicians deliver with charisma and charm is over. This is a time for courage. It's time for the old guard to step aside.
2: Really? And bring in the socialists? That's what Congressman Ro Khanna, who fancies himself a presidential candidate, is saying? Really? You want to step aside to socialists who don't like the country, hate Israel, and want to make sure that we don't give a dime to Israel? That's pretty much where you stand instead of taking a stand against it. By the way, this guy's on Hassan Piker's podcast. He will do anything to consolidate power, win an election, and I guess do anything then, especially when he knows capitalism, because he represents most of Silicon Valley. Let's welcome in Chairman Jason Smith, Chairman of Ways and Means, the Congressman from Missouri. Congressman, welcome back.
3: Brian, it's great to be with you. Happy 4th of July and 250th.
2: Absolutely. And on 4th of July, it looks like the Democratic Party is losing its battle with socialism. How is it? You know Ro Khanna. If I was to tell you 4 years ago that this guy would be pro-socialist, taking on capitalists, you'd go, Brian, well, he's a Democrat, but he doesn't mean that. You have the purse strings for the country. What's he talking about? What's he doing?
3: You know, it's what's happening in the House of Representatives and the United States Senate in Washington. It's been gradually moving towards socialism every election cycle, with more socialists within the Democrat Party getting elected. And now it's starting to get frighteningly like that they're what controls the Democrat Party. And what's even scarier, Brian, is that it's not the candidates. It's who's electing the candidates. And if in fact these people are true socialists, that should alarm and concern everyone.
2: So here is Donnie Deutsch, a Democrat, a liberal, on the party that he doesn't recognize. Cut 49.
4: Democrats are going off the rails. They're not even focused. What matters to people is affordability. And Democrats right now are focused on two things. They're focused on anti-Semitism and socialism.
5: That's not all Democrats.
4: Not all, but that's where the energy in the parties, when you look at the two candidates that got elected in the last week, it's insane. And the Republicans are going to tar them with this.
2: You would think. But now I think there's a lot of people who are just anti-Israel on both sides of the aisle, and I don't get it.
3: You know, I don't get it either, Brian. It's unfortunate what's going on within the Democrat Party that you see to begin with of the anti-Semitism. Anti-Semitism has been astonishing. But I'll tell you, the Republicans who are anti-Israel, like I can't comprehend and understand what's moving them. What I will say is some of the investigations that we've been doing in the Ways and Means Committee with these non-for-profits, the 501c3s and c4s, we've seen this money come in from outside forces, outside of the United States, billionaires who want to create unrest and chaos. And I'm talking about billionaires outside of the United States that's bringing in, that's helping fuel this anti-Semitism rhetoric, and also just protesting the unrest. It's quite disturbing.
2: Yeah, so you're talking about to finding out who's funding DSA, and you're trying to find out who's bringing in money on the blue side of the aisle. And have you gotten anywhere specifically? Because that's a violation of the law.
3: Yeah, you know, especially whenever non-for-profits get involved in elections, that's a violation of law when it's foreign money. And that's what we've been tracking. We've been seeing a lot of Chinese money, Brian, that's been coming into 501c's that have been helped organizing these protests, whether it was the ICE protest in Los Angeles, whether it was the protest and unrest in Minnesota, whether it was the anti-Semitism protest on college campuses. They've all had the common theme of a lot of different groups, whether it's the People's Forum, which we have been investigating very aggressively. In fact, I have called for the administration to pull their tax exempt status, because we have discovered where they've actually been funding terrorist activities. So these are things that we have to be full throttled on and making sure we stop, prevent, and root out of the current system.
2: So what these socialists are trying to say is the working class getting the shaft, and the successful have been too rich for too long, essentially. What is your message as the ultimate capitalist in the country?
3: Well, look at what we've been working on just the last year and a half to make sure that all Americans don't face a 21% tax increase. Tomorrow, Brian, on July 4th, will be the one-year anniversary of the passage of the One Big Beautiful Bill, which every single Democrat in the House and the Senate voted for. In fact, they campaigned in 2024 that they wanted all of the tax cuts to expire, which would have resulted in every single American facing another 21% tax increase, because they want the government to have more money. They believe that the government knows how to spend your money better than you do. That is not what we believe. But what we just delivered was we not only prevented the largest tax increase in U.S. history, we created an additional tax cut of no tax on tips, no tax on overtime, no tax on Social Security, increase in the child tax credit, increase in the guaranteed deduction, so many provisions that delivered real relief for working families. I'm always reminded of this waitress that came up to me in my congressional district just 2 months ago and said, Congressman, I want to thank you. I did my taxes. I got a refund of over $10,000. This was a single mom, waitress who works overtime, who has three kids. And she's like, because of this refund, I will be able to pay for my rent for a year, right, plus some groceries. I had a waiter in Las Vegas that told me because of the no tax on tips, they will be able to afford their utilities for a year. That's real relief and affordability.
2: Yeah, but the problem is you guys haven't done anything since, and you just disbanded rather than work last week. What happened?
3: Well, we can do a whole lot more and get a lot more done. I am very disappointed with how the House floor has been running. And guess what? When the floor disbanded on Tuesday, the Ways and Means Committee followed through with passing seven bills out on Wednesday. We didn't cancel our activities because there's too much work to be done for the American people when it comes to tax policy, when it comes to trade, when it comes to healthcare. You're talking to someone, Brian, who is very disappointed of what's been going on the floor. But you know what? I'm not going to stop working. I'm going to make my committee members continue to work, and hopefully the leadership will get it together on the House floor.
2: Do you want to see the president sign the housing bill? It's bipartisan. Do you think it'll help?
3: I do think that it would be very helpful for the president to sign it, and I think in the end, the housing bill will become law. And so, you know, the president is upset, rightfully so, that the United States Senate has not been acting on the Save America Act, something that he's been pushing very aggressively. The House of Representatives has passed out three different times. The Senate just needs to get this bill passed.
2: But Congressman, it can't. Mitch McConnell is in the hospital. He's not for it. Then you got Murkowski, who's on the edge of flipping parties if you keep pushing her. And then you got Susan Collins, who might hurt her chances of reelection, which would hurt your entire party. And then you have Tillis, who's angry because the president was going to primary him. But, you know, Tillis might be coachable, but you're still at 54 after that. So what Democrat that's not named John Fetterman would go for it? You just don't have the numbers.
3: Exactly. It's because of the rules of the Senate in regards to the filibuster. I think when you talk to the everyday average American, Brian, they don't understand. Okay, Republicans control the White House, they control the Senate, and they control the House. Why can't they control everything? And it's because of the filibuster, the 60-vote rule over there. I'll tell you, Brian, the most alarming and most concerning thing that concerns me right now is that the Democrats last month in June started saying that they were going to shut down government on September 30th, that they were not going to even vote for a continuing resolution. And why can they do that? It's because of the 60-vote filibuster rule. The United States Senate, they need to be having a real conversation with their members, because the Democrats believe that it is.
2: You're not going to like it if you lose power. Congressman, you're not going to like it if you lose power.
3: I totally agree. And that's why the United States Democrats shall not allow there to be a lapse of government funding. If they have to blow up the filibuster on October 1st because the Democrats refuse to fund government, Thune better do that, because there should not be a lapse of government going into the election.
2: Yeah, I got to figure a way to do that, because that really hurt your agenda. It really hurt everybody. Absolutely. It hurt the country, but it helped the Democrats when they shut down the government.
3: I think they should pass a rule amending the filibuster, saying that if there's a lapse of government funding, it only takes a simple majority vote from that until government's funded. And then that will incentivize Democrats and Republicans in the Senate to never allow there to be a lapse of government funding.
2: So, Congressman, Chairman Smith, before you go, what does the 250th anniversary of this country mean to you?
3: It's all about freedom and opportunity, Brian. It's exactly what our country was founded on 250 years ago, and it's what it stands for today. And it's why I serve in government, is to continue to push that envelope to make sure that the next generation has freedom, the next generation has opportunity. And that's what we're working towards. It's great to be an American, and it's great to see people visiting our country and loving it even more now than ever before.
2: Absolutely. You watching the World Cup?
3: Watching the World Cup. Super proud of the United States, and also the team captain is from St. Louis, Missouri. So we're extremely proud of him.
2: The Angels won. Lastly, this is making a lot of headway lately. The president's personal finances are front and center. And it looks like he has gotten a lot richer since he took office, and so is his family. Here he was confronted on CNBC, Cut 29.
5: In the disclosure this week, the amount of money that you and the family made in crypto, it was an outsized number. I was just asking, were you know about the crypto venture? So that was just something.
6: By the way, I could know about it.
5: I
6: didn't.
5: Right.
6: I mean, there's nothing illegal. There's nothing wrong with it. I could know.
2: So the president, I think, needs to get out in front of this message. Do you agree?
3: Absolutely. You know, the president was involved in crypto before he was ever president of the United States. And crypto has definitely been growing in popularity and doing quite well. And so all I would have to say is the president was involved before he was ever president of the United States. So everyone who's been involved in crypto during out this process, they're benefiting. They're doing quite well.
2: Yeah, and by the way, if you're in the market, you're also doing quite well. That was the president's point. 401k, if you're in a pension fund, take a look at the market. And the job numbers are still good despite the emergence of AI. Jason Smith, thanks so much, Congressman. Best of luck, and good luck when you get back to work in the summer.
3: Thank you, sir. Happy 4th, and take care of yourself. Try to stay cool.
2: Absolutely. And, of course, I saw Jason Smith at the first USA game where they won 3-1. This is the Brian Kilmeade Show. 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
0: He just doesn't read the headlines. 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

0: America 250. It's Brian Kilmeade.
1: Cristiano Ronaldo. And 21 for Portugal! Ronaldo's first ever knockout stage goal. Change the angle. Perisic was waiting. Matanovic! And is it going to go in? It does! It's remarkable!
2: Croatia player number 20 touched the ball and headed it to the goal scorer. Final decision, offside.
3: So with literally no time left in the clock, Croatia scored the tying goal. I mean, you're talking about injury time plus 12. So the tying goal against Portugal, and they called it back. They had to watch this thing for 5 minutes, at which time they said it brushed against an offside player who didn't affect the trajectory of the ball, went to another guy who nailed it on. I'm telling you, the VAR has got to be looked at. It's not working in soccer. I know for offsides, whatever, you could take a look at it. I like that. But in terms of penalties, you're alerting the red card that the U.S. player got, the one that Messi didn't get, the replay that happened. They're taking the human element out of the game to a way that doesn't make the game better. And I always prefer videotape replay, especially in baseball now that they finally added it. They have it in basketball. We see it. But I think in soccer, it doesn't work. It just doesn't work. And I'm not saying that just because of the U.S. Now, this sets up the U.S. against Belgium. That'll be 8 o'clock on Monday night. They're going to play the winner of Portugal and Spain. Obviously, that's going to be an incredible game. And Canada is going to have their handfuls playing against Morocco. But look, they're playing with house money, and Mexico and England are going to be playing against each other. So we have Brazil playing against Norway. These are fantastic matchups in front of fantastic fans. You're talking about over 6 million people have now come to watch these games in person, and millions have come here. They say FanFest has brought in over 5 million people, FanFest in various cities. Remember, I was talking about 90% of the bookings were not done in Kansas, and people would think they weren't buying tickets, they were too expensive, and they are too expensive. But the stadiums are 97% filled up, so someone's paying for them, or their governments are paying for them and giving them to some of their constituents and some of their residents and some of their citizens at a discount rate. Regardless, it has just been phenomenal. But I think the other thing that's understated is the respect the fans have for other fans. You're not seeing the people, and you always heard about the hoodlums following the soccer teams around and the fights that they get and the bans that they have, and there's no tailgate parties, and people feel that you mix drinking and all these things and it gets out of control. And maybe it does, but not this time, and not this cup. And they're talking about bringing it back in 2034, which would be unbelievable. Remember, the last time it was here was 1994, and that was considered as a very successful. But and out of that, we got the MLS. Do you think there's going to be any residual effect? You think there's going to be any residual effect for soccer when we leave? I was talking to Dave Portnoy, and he says, no, I don't think so, Mr. Barstool. He said, it's great for now. We want to see the U.S. win, enjoying the games like everybody else play, but this is not a soccer country. We're not going to be doing that. I actually feel differently. If we can get some of the players that we watch, some, especially Ronaldo, I mean, is he going to go back to Saudi Arabia again and play in anonymity for $100 million? I think $300 million or something. Saudi Arabia is running out of money. That's why Liv collapsed. My sense is that he has a shot at coming here. You put him in here playing against Messi, even at 41 years old, it's going to matter. You grab some of the other players we're getting to know. And if anyone thinks, well, you go to America, the level is low and my game will drop, Messi has never had a better World Cup, and he's 38 years old. So get this. The World Cup is the most viewed. The World Cup game the U.S. won over Bosnia was the highest ever rated, 24 million. It peaked at 32 million. To be exact, the best, most successful fan fest is Miami, and so far in terms of average, but the most overall is Kansas City. Together, that means people are showing up, having a good time, they're spending money, they're buying things at $5.5 million. So that's pretty cool. I love the message. The coach keeps talking about touching the moon. And then the NASA administrator, Jared Isaacman, said, hey, people say that with the men's soccer team, winning the World Cup is impossible. He thinks it's possible. And if they do win, he promises to bring a World Cup ball and bring it to the moon, signed by every one of those players, and leave it there. Remember, we're going to be on the moon in the next few years. That would be nice.
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14: From ABC News, I'm Chuck Severson. On this dangerously hot holiday weekend in much of the U.S., ABC News forecaster Leslie Lopez has what's ahead.
15: It looks like the Midwest, Sioux Falls, Omaha, getting into Iowa. It's a 3 out of 4 threat level, large hail, 70-mile-per-hour wind gusts possible, isolated tornadoes. But it does extend all the way out towards the east, even damaging winds on the East Coast, New York, Philly, Baltimore. You're in there along with Syracuse. And then it also continues forward for your Saturday. So Saturday, same areas along the East Coast, except getting a little bit larger, moving out towards West Virginia, getting down into Virginia, Richmond.
16: Attention, fairgoers. The event has been postponed.
14: A PA announcement at the Washington Mall site is telling people to leave the Great American State Fair because it's too hot. They plan to reopen at 5 p.m. Eastern. It's 100 degrees. A man's charged in the Lincoln Memorial reflecting pool mess. Attorneys for David Hearn say that he's innocent and a scapegoat for the administration's failures. ABC's Rachel Scott.
17: President Trump has repeatedly claimed that vandals caused the damage, but has provided no evidence to back up any of those claims. Now, the reflecting pool has been plagued with issues for decades. President Trump spent about $16 million in taxpayer money for these renovations. And as we saw within weeks, that algae started booming again and that peeling paint floating to the top of the surface.
14: Months after Belgium's diamond industry won removal of U.S. tariffs on diamond imports, that industry has gifted a diamond ring to President Trump. Federal appeals court clears the way for the Trump administration to get the immediate replacement of the slavery exhibit in Philadelphia. The city is appealing. Fatal shooting allegedly after an argument over a parking spot in North Lauderdale, Florida. Bart DiGuglielmo was killed in a Walmart lot. ABC's Matt Rivers.
18: DiGuglielmo then parked his car, partially blocking the spot, and walked into the store. Witnesses say the woman then managed to slip into the spot anyway. The woman is then seen getting out of her car, phone in one hand, gun in the other, yelling at DiGuglielmo, who appears to be yelling
14: listening
18: back.
14: To AB.
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0: 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Happy 250th birthday, America. Hope everybody enjoys the 4th of July weekend. When we get back at it on Monday morning, do we have a full-on political war going on in the state? Hey, it's Hal Dane. 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Attorney Franz Borghardt is going to be in for a bonus legally served. And yes, we're talking about the court system down in New Orleans. We'll also have Will Green from LABI. 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
4: 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Jessica kicks us off in Idaho. What's going on, Jessica?
5: Hi. I'm real nervous about talking through with this, but it's real thankful it's you two. I enjoy your other show, Smart Money Happy Hour.
6: Thank you.
5: Feeling a little on the anxious side.
4: We got you.
5: But well, thank you. All right, I will just jump in here. So my husband and I are both 50. We have a combined gross income of $200K, net $161. We did not pay taxes in 2023. He owns his own business, an HVAC business. And with the accounting, we found out last October for 2024, which filed late, was $47,000 that we owed. Well, now, because we didn't find out so super late, we now did not get to correct anything for 2025. And so we owe an additional $25,000 for 2025. We also have combined current consumer debt, which, again, I am not real proud of this by any stretch, but it's about $137K. So
6: what is that, Jessica? What does that consist of, the $137K?

0: the good stuff. It consists of credit cards, some small, loans, to try to, eventually refi, but then didn't necessarily refi. But then also we had after we purchased our house in 23, we had a really bad, septic issue and had to replace that and our drain filled, which cost us $50,000.
1: And so you took a loan out for the whole 50?
0: We sure did.
1: Okay.
0: Yeah.
1: Can I ask a stupid question on behalf of America?
0: Sure. Maybe not.
1: Well, for a couple that's making $13,400 a month in take-home pay, why were you turning to debt at every corner? Where was all that money going?
0: I think, stupid. It was just all stupid. You're 100% right. We weren't making that at the time. That's just where we're at now.
1: This is newer income. So you guys have made more money over time and have probably spent it all, as most people do. As soon as they get a raise, they go, sweet, more money for us to make more bad decisions with.
0: Right. We jumped on that bad decision train. Absolutely. And again, not proud of that by any stretch.
1: Well, that's normal, Jessica. You're not alone in this. And I think there's hope here. You have $137,000 in loans across consumer debts. You have another,
2: 70,
1: let's call it 75K owed to the IRS.
2: So it's a little over $200,000 that you guys have. Right.
0: Correct.
1: That's the total mess to clean up. And that doesn't include your mortgage. How much of that
0: with our mortgage,
1: is your mortgage?
0: Yes, our mortgage is $4,150 a month. $4,150, yeah.
1: Okay. 4,000,
0: anyway, that's a monthly. So our mortgage is not even included in that. And so our mortgage is $575 total.
1: Okay. That's what's left on that. Woo! Yeah. Okay. Well, the good news is you guys have an incredible income. The bad news is you're going to...
0: We also don't have any retirement either at 50 years old.
1: Yeah.
2: That's okay.
1: We'll make up for that later.
2: Yeah.
1: You guys are going to be working probably longer than you wanted to. But if you can keep making $200,000, this is a solvable problem.
2: Yeah.
1: I mean, on napkin math, you go, all right, $50,000 a year, we're done in 4 years.
2: Yeah. If you guys can find a way, and I just took you what you bring home a month minus the mortgage... you should have around 11,000 ish left. And if you guys can throw 6,000 a month at this debt, Jessica, which means you live on nothing. I mean, you guys, your grocery budget's like 200 a week, if that. Like, I mean, it is like we are doing nothing but paying this off. Yeah. And if you can.
1: That's under 3 years.
2: Yeah. If you can be intense for three and a half years, you guys could get out of this. And that doesn't even include selling stuff, right? Or working extra or whatever that is. I mean, there's stuff in here that you can move. It's going to be a couple of years of grinding it out.
0: I may or may not be wanting to cry right now because that makes me real excited because we're both on the same page. We both want to tackle this. And
2: are you guys both working full time, Jessica? Are y'all both full time?
0: Yes, we.
2: Okay.
0: Yes, we are.
2: And kids? Do you have kids?
0: No, not well. We do not in the home. Though.
2: Okay.
1: Okay.
2: So that's a good. I mean, honestly. That's great. And if you guys...
1: Less mouths to feed.
2: Yeah, and it takes a level of even a step of humility at 50 years old after two great careers to say, hey, we're going to go work nights. And you and your husband just handshake and say, all right, I'll see you at 9 p.m. tonight because we're going to leave at 5 our jobs. We're going to go work somewhere for 4 hours and we're going to come home. And that's going to be an extra $1,500, $2,000 a month that's added to this that shortens it. You know what I mean? Like you start to see...
0: Yeah.
2: See a path out. It's just going to be hard, Jessica. I mean, but I think you guys are at it. I mean, even as you're explaining coming onto the call, how you're feeling, like the emotions are just right there. They're right there, which actually is a good thing because you're actually feeling something and that's going to help in the motivation of it all. It really will.
0: Yeah.
1: What was going to be your next step if you hadn't called?
0: Well, I mean, obviously looking at, the debt consolidations, just literally, I mean, we've already talked because we're like, all right, we got to get these baby steps started. So we've already got drawn out our spreadsheets, living that life. And then, calling debt consolidated, what can we do to, shorten this pain, that
2: right.
0: we both are anxious about and neither of us like it. It's very weighty. And, we've got kids that are getting married and all the things. And so it's just, you feel real handicapped in your abilities, to really be progressively moving forward and you know, and trying to even bless them with, you know, helping to pay for all this. And so you just, we don't like feeling this pressure either. And so we're definitely, it's to that point of just being super overwhelmed.
1: Mm. Well, I want to free you of feeling the obligation that you need to pay for everything or else you're a bad mom. I think you guys are incredible. The fact they're even struggling with this tells me how much you care about these kids and your family. And so here's the truth. You can't cover a wedding right now. You can't bless them with some outrageous gift. But the best thing you can do is clean up your own financial mess so that they don't have to take care of you later on in life. That's the true burden to worry about. And maybe later on down the road, you do get to bless them with an amazing gift 6 years from now.
0: Yes, that would be awesome.
1: So can we say we're doing this in 3 years, that you'll call us back and do a debt-free scream?
0: Oh, my gosh, I would love to.
1: Well, here
0: yes,
1: it is.
0: Yes, absolutely.
1: You spit shake with your husband. $6,000 a month is going toward this debt. The IRS debt comes first because they will screw up your life.
2: Right.
1: So let's make sure that we cover that, then attack all of the other debts, sell everything we can.
2: Do y'all have
1: work
2: anything
1: as much
2: to sell, Jessica? Do you have like a four-wheeler, an extra car? I mean, I don't even know.
0: We no extra vehicle, but we do have a camp trailer that we've definitely, that's one of the things my husband has said, let's try to get rid of it and sell it.
2: Yeah.
0: We even talked about selling the house, to be honest. Not sure that there, I mean, there's maybe 120, you know,
2: of equity in there.
0: Maybe in there equity.
1: That's like your like last ditch effort. That's like we're on the verge of bankruptcy. We're going to have to sell the house. But I wouldn't do that. You guys have an amazing income, and we are rooting for you.
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0: Next, we have Austin in Indianapolis. Hey, Austin.
1: Hello, how are you?
0: Hi, we're doing great. How can we help today?
1: My name, like you said, is Austin. I'm 28, and I have about $375,000 in debt.
0: $375,000?
1: Yes, ma'am.
0: Does that include a mortgage?
1: Yes. The mortgage is about $120,000-ish.
0: Oh, okay. Dang. Okay, so what's the rest of the debt? The rest of the $250,000?
1: Like $190,000 to $200,000 is an SBA loan on my business, which is my full-time income.
2: Is it profitable?
1: That's why I'm calling you guys.
2: Okay.
0: Well, that's not good.
1: So when I purchased
2: If we're your only hope to make this business profitable, oof. What's the business?
1: I'm a small distributor for a snack company. I deliver to big box grocery stores.
2: Okay. What was the loan for?
1: The loan was for the acquisition of the business that I bought from the last individual that owned it.
0: Oh, okay.
2: Was it profitable when you bought it?
1: Yes, sir.
2: Okay.
0: So what's going on now with it?
1: So basically, how do I word this? So basically, the last owner of it, he was doing about, it's 100% commission. He was doing about $15,000 a week in sales, so he was taking home about $2,200. And since then, all of the stores had resets done, so my product presence has kind of slowed down a lot in there. And I'm doing about $10,000 to $12,000 a week on a good week.
2: And what are you taking home from that?
1: It's not a lot. So I'm making about $1,500 to $1,800 a week.
2: Okay. Where does the other $10,000 go?
1: So some months I'll do like $5,000 or $6,000, $7,000, and then some months I'll do $10,000. So I pay about $3,000 a month just on the SBA loan for the business.
2: That's cutting into your profits.
1: Correct. That's the bulk of it.
2: And you're doing this full time, 40 hours a week?
1: Yes. Yes, sir. More than that, but yes.
2: Okay. And you're making about $5,000 or $6,000 a month?
1: Yes.
2: Mm. And you've got a sizable level of debt. What's the other $60,000 in consumer debt?
1: About $30,000 is credit cards. 20 of that is just regular this and that on my wife's credit card. About $2,000 is my credit card, just regular consumer. And then $8,000 of the rest of it is on a new HVAC system for our house that we got last year.
0: Okay. Does your wife work?
1: No. We have 3.5 children.
0: Okay. Well, congratulations.
1: My oldest stepson is 19. He supports himself. He lives with us. That's why I say the half.
2: Okay.
0: Oh, okay.
2: So this is even riskier because you're a single income household on 100% commission.
1: Correct.
2: Do you guys have anything in savings?
1: We have our $1,000 emergency fund. And I have about $600 in my wallet of money that was given to me by various family members to keep gas in my truck so I can keep working.
2: Wow. So is it that tight every month to where you're barely scraping by because you got $3,000 alone plus all the family expenses making $5,000 total? What's your rent or mortgage?
1: About $1,250.
2: So just between the $1,250 mortgage and the $3,000 to service the loan, you're already barely putting food on the table.
1: Correct.
0: Do you see an upside? Do you have a hope that this business is going to be profitable soon? Like, do you see an actual realistic future?
1: So I have a couple more accounts, a couple more grocery stores that are opening up in my area. One of them is going to, I'll probably do on the low end about $2,000 a week in sales in there. So that'll be, you know, a chunk extra, I guess.
0: When does that happen?
1: In June is when they're opening.
0: Okay. How old are your kids? The three.
1: We have the 12. He'll be 13 soon.
0: Yeah.
1: And then my daughter just turned 7, and then my youngest son just turned 3.
0: Okay, so the 3-year-old's home. I'm just was wondering if your wife could jump
2: she
0: in
2: goes
0: and do,
2: back to work
0: yeah,
2: full
0: do,
2: time.
0: Yeah, do something while the kids are in school at least.
1: Yeah,
0: but the 3-year-old.
1: We've been talking and trying to figure out, like, when my 3-year-old goes to school that she could go find somewhere to go.
0: Yeah, but that's going to be in like 2 years unless you guys are going to do a preschool or something. You know what I mean? Like, I do wonder, just for a 6-7 month period, it doesn't have to be long, but for you guys, an extra $1,000 a month is life changing.
1: So to supplement a little bit, my dad is also in the same business, just for another company. I've kind of worked my route around to where I can spend Wednesdays with him, and he's offered to pay me some extra, totaling about like $1,600 a month extra.
0: Okay.
2: That'll help knock out these little debts.
0: Why would you be working with him on a Wednesday versus just in the business?
1: Because most of my accounts are big contract accounts, and a lot of his are small cash stops.
0: Okay.
1: And the big contract accounts their receivings are all closed on Wednesdays.
0: Gotcha.
1: So I have a couple stores that will let me come in on Wednesdays, but I've just started doing those.
0: Well, that's great. I mean, an extra $1,500 doing that. That's going to be very helpful.
2: Yeah. Your best bet is just to get more of these big contracts and make this business more profitable in order to have some extra.
0: Yeah. And you and your wife, Austin, I mean, this $200,000 small business loan is like, oof, but you guys need to sit down and you both need to have a date on the calendar that we can't live like this for the rest of our lives. So what's the point?
2: If we're still here a year from
0: that
2: now.
0: That we eject. Yeah, at some level. What's that date? If we don't see progress by when, we need to start having some really serious conversations about what it looks like to get out of this business.
2: Because if you can just go work full time making 70 or 80, it's a better bet.
0: Yeah.
2: Even still having this business loan. Is there a way you could sell this business to someone else?
1: I could. The problem is I'm kind of upside down. So I owe like $190-$200 on the business, and on paper it's probably worth about $140-$150.
2: Okay. Mm-hmm. Well, I mean, even if you came up with a difference, it still might be worth getting out of this eventually.
1: Yeah.
2: Or getting the business. What I would do is get it profitable enough.
0: I mean, if you hit some big accounts and you get it back going and it's actually
2: sustainable,
0: a blessing in your life, long term, then obviously that's the win. But if you're running your wheels like this, you can't be doing this for another 2, 3, 4 years, Austin, right?
1: Yes.
0: I mean, that
1: is correct.
0: Yeah. So you and your wife need to sit down and just have some level of a plan.
2: Some timelines.
0: Yes,
2: what's
0: going to
2: happen? If this happens, here's what we'll do. If this doesn't happen, here's what we'll do.
0: Yeah, we need to hit this benchmark net at this point. We need to see this and this, right? Because if the June accounts don't end up happening, you know, then you're still exactly where you are, right? So there needs to be some benchmarks that you guys need to be hitting. And if that's not the case, then we got to figure out what to do. Because like George said, even if you found something that paid $80,000 a year, you're still going to have this debt, but hopefully with this, you know, even if you get it cut in half, selling it for not a lot, that's $100,000, and people got student loans for $100,000. You know, you just look at it as another debt to get out. And Austin, dear Lord, please cut up the credit cards. You guys can't keep doing this.
1: Yeah, that's
0: cut them up tonight.
1: The majority of
0: do it now.
1: The 20,000 was groceries.
0: Do you have one? Yeah,

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2: Louisiana Radio Network, I'm Jeff Palermo. It took less than 24 hours for the Louisiana Supreme Court to react to Attorney General Liz Murrell's Orleans Parish indictment. The state's highest court issued an emergency stay early this morning, which means the 16-count indictment handed down yesterday has been put on hold. An Orleans Parish grand jury charged Murrell with malfeasance and intimidation for letters she sent in May to New Orleans city officials threatening her possible removal from office if they continue to usurp a state law that combined the city's criminal and district clerk of courts. Following the indictment, District Judge Leon Roche issued a warrant for Murrell's arrest, setting bail at $400,000. Murrell's attorney, Laura Rodrigue, called the bail amount excessive.
3: $400,000 bond, remember, and you guys can do a little research out there. We're not seeing that on crimes of violence in the city of New Orleans, okay? So really, think about that and apply that and ask yourselves, what does that say about the city of New Orleans in terms of criminal justice?
2: LRN.
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5: 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All right, let's go to Blake in Panama City, Florida. 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Welcome to the show.
6: Hi.
5: Hello, how can we help today?
6: Hello. Okay, so my question is, so me and my wife have our house paid off at 34.
5: Whoa.
6: And I went back to school and got a degree at 30, you know. So we were struggling before, and I was like, I ain't going to keep doing this. But the thing is now her family is peer pressuring us, and she's falling for it to go out and buy a bigger and better house and new vehicles. But they're all paid for, house is paid for, and she's falling for it.
7: What do you mean falling for it? You guys haven't done anything yet, right? You're just saying she's in on it. She's like, yeah, I'm ready. Let's go into debt.
6: That's right.
7: Do you guys have the money to upgrade cars, and do you want to?
6: No, I don't want to.
7: But do you have the money to?
6: Yes, I do.
7: Okay. But you're just like, that's not a priority for you. Is there any merit to what she's saying in that you could use an upgrade on the cars or the house, or is it totally fine?
6: Well, with the house, it's about 1,600 square feet, and we do have three children, so they're becoming teenagers, so it is getting cramped in there, but...
7: Yeah, and then What's the house worth?
6: About $290,000.
7: Okay, and how much money do you have outside of that?
6: And our bank accounts combined, we have about $15,000.
7: Okay, so that's kind of your emergency fund?
6: That's right.
5: Okay. Anything above that, savings?
6: No, that's all of our savings combined is with that.
5: Okay. And what do you guys make a year?
6: I make right at 170, and she does insurance, and she makes 70.
5: You make 170, and she makes 70?
6: That's right.
5: Okay, so you guys make $240,000, and you have no more savings? Just $15,000?
6: Well, I just started making this about 4 years ago, and that's when I started
7: paying our vehicles and our house debt.
6: I know.
7: So you've been real focused on the house, and therefore haven't been adding anything to savings. Is that right?
6: That's correct. And our vehicles are 2018s, and I paid them off too.
5: Okay, gotcha.
7: Got it. So you've been on a debt payment journey, and now you're at a good spot. And she's already going, "Let's go back in." And you're like, "Dude, we just played this game."
6: That's right. Yeah, we were in debt, you know, license for 20 years old. I can't do it no more. So I went to school, got a degree.
5: Well, Blake, what you guys are making, say you lived on $100,000 a year, you could bank 140, right? And go get two nice cars if you wanted. You don't care about it, but maybe she wants a nice car. You guys make good money. She should get a nice car.
7: What cars are you driving right now?
6: So she has a 2018 Durango, and mine's a 2018 Ram 1500.
5: Okay, but you're fine. You're content. But she's like, hey, I want to upgrade cars. And I think
6: all the time looking.
7: What does
6: all
7: she want?
6: Time,
7: yeah. Give me like a ballpark. What kind of car, what price point is she looking at?
6: Well, she was looking at the Wagoneers, and they're $90,000.
7: Goodness gracious.
6: $2,000 a year, you know? I mean, $2,000 a month.
5: No payments here. We're not going to be going down that road with her, but... You guys could save up, get a used one if you want to look. I feel like they don't have great reset.
7: Here's the thing. Nobody wants to deal with the maintenance because it's in the shop half the time.
5: Yeah, I don't think they're great. I don't think those are great cars. But, but it would be okay, Blake, if she went and bought you make $240,000, no debt, no house payments.
7: You could get a $30,000, $40,000, $50,000 SUV, and it's not a big part of your world.
5: $70,000 is too much?
7: I mean, based on your lifestyle right now, it feels like a big jump. But
5: probably
7: we say no more than half of your income tied up with things with wheels and motors. So technically, if you guys kept up this income, you could have about $100,000 in total vehicles.
5: Yeah, that's fair. So maybe a $50,000 and it needs to be used. You guys don't need to go get a brand new car. You're not at that point yet.
7: Let someone else take the hit on depreciation.
5: Yeah, but she could go get a $50,000 car, but you guys need
7: it's a
5: to
7: nice
5: save.
7: Car.
5: Yeah, that is a great car.
7: That's pretty much any vehicle used that she wants.
5: Yes. But y'all need to save up and pay cash for it, okay?
6: That's right. My thing with the house is the kids are teenagers and it is cramped, but they'll be out the house in 5 years. I don't just see the point of getting something bigger and just me and her.
5: Okay. Well, true. All of this is wants at this point. Our needs are taken care of. But, Blake, you can spend some money, okay? I'm not saying go upgrade the house right now, but I don't feel like she's completely out of control for wanting to up a lifestyle a little bit, especially since you guys are making good money now. So
7: what's your household expenses every month? Everything that comes out of your checking account, what would that add up to in a given month?
6: I would say about $2,000.
7: Goodness gracious. And you guys are clearing, what, $15,000, $16,000 a month?
6: Yes, sir. Like I said, it just started because we just got the house and everything paid off in January this month.
7: Okay, let's play it out. That means you could bank $14,000 a month, $168,000 a year, which means you could go buy her $50,000 car and then save up another $100,000 and upgrade to a $400,000 house all within the next 12 months. Do you hear me?
6: Right. I just don't know how to, it's because we came from nothing. That was so hard to save because I didn't have a good job and then I finally did and I'm so scared to go back to what it was.
7: You won't go back if you don't go into debt.
5: Yeah, that's the thing is you're moving forward with no risk.
7: So you're purchasing the next house in cash. I just told you, save $100,000 up, sell yours, take that $300,000, boom, $400,000 house paid.
6: I got you. Yep, that makes sense.
7: Save up $50,000, sell her car.
5: So, Blake,
7: cash.
5: Y'all need to have a little dreaming because you are holding back, which I get why. I totally understand. And I know this is all so new because you're like, we've just paid everything off. And like, oh, my gosh, now we want to go upgrade because we just paid everything off. So she's been in a season of sacrifice and she's been a great teammate, I'm assuming, for you guys to hit these goals, which is awesome. So now you guys need a dream in the future and just say, hey, in the next 18 months, what do we want our life to look like? And Blake, you may be like, I'm great driving my truck. And that's great. And she may say, I would love a newer car. Okay, great. Let's put that on the table. And I would love some more space. All right, let's go look. Let's just see. And you can just pull up Zillow for the heck of it at dinner just for fun. Just for fun and just see what's out there.
7: In your budget.
5: Yes, but you guys start kind of dreaming and in your budget, yeah.
7: Don't go look at million-dollar homes because then she's going to only see million-dollar homes.
5: Yeah. But you guys need to have an agreement. We're not going into debt, but we can spend some money and enjoy some of this too, right?
7: So, otherwise, what's the point of you working so hard and being this successful if your family can't enjoy it and reap the benefits while they're alive?
6: Well, that was another thing. My daughter's about to be 16. She's going to need a vehicle. And I know you don't go out and buy a young kid something super expensive, but then my two boys are right behind her. So okay, I'm just scared.
5: So that goes on the list, Blake, when you guys sit down for dinner, okay? Wife wants a new car. The dream would be to upgrade the house. We got three cars we got to pay for. We're going to give each, maybe the kid pays for some. We put some in. I don't know. I'm just making
7: maybe
5: up a number.
7: Maybe you guys set aside 10 or 15, and anything they save up goes on top of that.
5: Yeah.
7: That's it. So that's the limit.
5: Yep. So for each kid,
7: Yeah.
5: That's what you're thinking? Okay.
7: Yeah, that sounds reasonable.
5: I'm going to go a little cheaper. But yeah, 10, so 10 grand per kid we got to have. So that's 30,000.
7: This is rare that Rachel goes cheaper than me.
5: I know.
7: I feel like that's I should get an award for that.
5: You should.
6: Yeah, I've seen a statistic where most young kids wreck their first car anyway. So I didn't want to go so expensive.
7: Yeah, I get mad when I see kids in my neighborhood driving nicer cars than me.
5: Oh,
7: I go, that's bad parenting.
5: Get off my lawn.
7: Kid in a brand new Jeep Wrangler.
5: What a way to be so non-judgmental, George.
7: I'm just saying.
5: Yeah, have that freedom. No, but so Blake, you guys need to sit down and make a priority list of the goals that you guys have in the next 12 to 24 months. Put dollar amounts next to them. Look at your income and you guys map it out. And this is going to be fun. Don't stress. Please don't squish her dreams, Blake, okay?
7: Yeah. You're dreaming
5: let
7: too small.
5: Her,
7: she's dreaming too big. Let's
5: her
7: meet
5: dream.
7: In the middle.
5: But let her dream. This is part of it. It's fun. And she may not get what you know, everything you want. That's not the point. But the point is, like, here is what I'm thinking and wanting and seeing and whatever. Like, let it just happen. Let it be a fun conversation.
7: You guys aren't broke anymore, and you're not going to be broke again as long as you do
5: avoid
7: this thing
5: debt.
7: Slowly in cash.
5: Avoid debt.
7: Let me free you from that scarcity mentality, my friend.

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4: 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Attorney Franz Borghardt is going to be in for a bonus Legally Served. 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
1: Today's question comes from Patrick in Michigan. Do you think it's a good idea for my 19-year-old daughter to buy a small home while she goes to college? I would be a co-signer, and she would rent out the extra rooms and manage it. She would use the rental income to pay the mortgage, but I could potentially be her backup. Does this sound like a solid housing plan for her? Oof. I don't think so.
0: Just shivered.
1: It sounds like you saw a TikTok that sounded really cool, where it was like, just, it's easy. Buy an investment property. Your daughter lives in it. And you can rent out the rooms. It's a money-making scheme. I don't want to combine these things. These are good things, buying an investment property, but you're doing it in a bad way by co-signing and forcing yourself to buy in that area.
0: That's right.
1: Who knows if it's going to be a good area?
0: It's usually a college town, right, is where you're buying. And so majority of the renters in that area are probably going to be college students. I would ask the question, would I buy an investment property in this area regardless if I had a child there or not?
1: Yep. And I wouldn't co-sign. If you want to do it, just buy it outright yourself.
0: Right. That's right. And let her manage it for a fee or something. You know what I mean? Like if you wanted to like have something.
1: But I don't know if Patrick has a primary home with a mortgage on it, but I would not go get another mortgage.
0: No.
1: So if you can buy it in cash and you're just excited about this prospect of owning some property out there for whatever amount of time, you can go for it. But I would not do it the way you're describing here.
0: All right, let's head to Logan in, is that Lafayette? Yeah. Hey,
1: Lafayette.
0: Logan.
1: Lafayette, isn't it?
0: Hey, Logan, welcome to the show.
2: Yes. Hi. Thank you guys for taking my call.
0: Absolutely. Welcome. How can we help?
2: So I'm kind of in a little bit of a pickle right now to where I'm trying to stick to the baby steps and make meaningful progress towards paying off my debt, but I just feel like, you know, that $1,000 I saved, like I will push it up to about $3,000, and then I kind of feel bad for having that much money, know it could be used somewhere else, and I just pay off my debt to get back down to $1,000 emergency fund. So I think it's just I need like a clear goal in mind while paying off my debt, and that's why I'm asking you guys is like, how can I stick to that baby step number two?
0: Well, that kind of is your goal, is each individual debt that you're paying off is what you're looking at. And that's going to be your goal, is the next smallest debt. Is there something that's happening in your life that you're going to need more in that emergency fund? Or is it just the idea of having $1,000 that makes you nervous? Well, or what causes you to keep bumping it up?
2: Well, because I moved out with my girlfriend in August of this past year. I used to live in a different state, and then we got jobs over here in Indiana, so that's where we've been for like the last 8 months. But my girlfriend was actually in a pretty bad car accident in October, and she did not have health insurance, so she just has a mountain pile of debt too that she's trying to pay off. So that's why I was thinking that I probably will need a little bit more, just in case if she's unable to pay something off or pay her bills, then maybe I could step in and help that way. But
1: how much debt do you have?
2: Right now, I paid off my credit cards. It was about $5,000 worth of credit cards about 2 months ago. So I just got the auto loan, which I did about a $2,500 payment today. So
1: nice.
2: It should be around $19,800, I believe.
1: So about $20,000 left on the car?
2: Yes.
1: What do you make a year?
2: I make about $41,000.
1: Oof. Man, that's a lot of car for your life.
2: Yeah.
1: What's the car worth?
2: I'm going to be honest. I got it at a pretty bad interest rate, too, but the car is worth probably around 11 to 13, give or take, trading.
1: Did you roll over negative equity?
2: Oh, I did not.
1: I'm wondering party value, if you can get closer to that 20 and you just save up $5,000 or $6,000 over the next couple months and just sell it and get a different car.
2: That was my plan too, but I think the main issue with that is me and my girlfriend, we work different shifts. So it's
1: going to be. And you share one car?
2: I don't, I mean, we probably could, but I feel like it'd be more of a hassle just because I go to work at 12:30 and she goes to work at 4:30, so it's going to be kind of hard to.
0: But do y'all currently share one car?
2: We do not. No, she has her own car.
0: Okay, wait. So what's the problem?
1: I don't
0: about
1: understand
0: working,
1: the issue.
0: About working different shifts.
1: You're not going to be using her car. I'm saying get a different car. You save up $6,000 or whatever the difference you're underwater in, and then save up enough to get a different car, a cheap car. And then you'll have a different car and with no payment. And then you can stack up that emergency fund really quick.
0: Yeah, so basically instead of paying off $20,000, then just save up $10,000, cut your timeline in half, save up $10,000, pay off the negative equity, and then go get yourself a $4,000 car.
1: Let's say you sell yours for $15,000, you owe $20,000, right? So use part of your $10,000 to cover that, that's $5,000, and then you'll have $5,000 left to get a new-to-you car.
0: So you just cut your whole timeline in half, basically, of getting out of debt.
2: So instead of just making extra payments on my car, just save up the $10,000 in cash and just do it that way?
0: Yep. That's what I would do.
1: How quickly could you do that if you got real aggressive? Working multiple jobs, overtime if you can, all of that?
2: Probably by the end of the year, give or take.
1: Okay. That's not a bad timeline. And now it's, hey, I can survive on a $1,000 emergency fund until the end of the year.
0: Yeah, versus.
1: And if something comes up, you just stop the baby steps and stack up cash really quick.
0: Yeah, instead of all of 2027 still paying off this car. Do you know what I mean? Like it shrinks down that timeline. And then after that car, you have the new car, the old one sold and all of that, then you start saving up an emergency fund.
1: And at this point, truthfully, you're not in a place to support your girlfriend.
0: Yeah, you don't have the money. You're broke.
2: Yes,
1: hey, that's not a reality where you can cover her rent for her for any amount of time.
0: How old are you guys?
2: She's 20 and I'm 21.
0: Okay.
1: Do you have health insurance?
2: Sorry, say that again?
1: Do you have health insurance?
2: My dad pays for it. She has her own.
0: Okay. So, Logan, I think what you're doing and your thought process of taking care of her is very honorable, but I would keep finances as separate as possible because there is no legal marriage here. There's nothing that protects you in any of this. Because I hope not, but there's a good chance that, you guys 6 months down the road aren't together anymore. And if you, went into debt or started giving, all
1: covered
0: this money
1: her
0: to her, that's 10, 12 grand that you don't have going to someone that's you're not married to. And so it sounds really harsh. And again, if you're in a position to help pay for her and you want to, and even if she leaves or you leave and it's, you look back years from now and you're like, oh, wow, and you feel good about it still, then that's one thing. But we just have talked to some people, they pay on, people's student loans and they're commingling lives. And so what happens is you end up commingling money naturally because you basically are acting like you're married, but you're not. And so I would just give you a word of caution. You guys may need to set up some pretty hard boundaries when it comes to money.
1: And if she can't pay rent for foreseeable amount of time, she needs to go find somewhere she can afford it or go live with family while she heals. But you can't foot the bill for her.
2: Yeah, that makes sense. But it's also a fact that I've had a hard time saving over the years as well, to where I've actually never had probably more than like $4,000 cash at one time as well throughout my working life for the last 4 years.
0: Yeah.
1: And would you say that's due to having a little bit of debt?
2: Yeah, that's just doing stupid decisions when I was 18, 19 years old and translating to now. Yeah.
1: So let that fear be the fuel to get out of debt faster with that $1,000 going, hey, I'm not safe. I want to be at a place where I got $20,000 saved up to protect me. And that's where you'll be if you follow the plan.
0: Yeah, and Logan, you're on the right track. And I mean, being 21 and starting this plan is amazing. There's people 41 that are starting this.
1: Wish I knew when I was his age.
0: I mean, you are ahead decades. If you do this stuff, Logan, stay out of debt, live below your means, have this emergency fund, get out of debt, bump it up to a fully funded emergency fund, start investing in retirement. I mean, literally walking the baby steps, you will retire a multimillionaire.
3: 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Todd in Florida said he was scared to even start, but Chapter walked him through it step by step and found a Medicare plan that actually fit his life and saved him $600 a year. 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And the best part, Chapter services don't cost you anything. 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
6: From ABC News, I'm Chuck Severson. Defining patriotism as something more than just loving your country that includes those who criticize sometimes. New York City Mayor Zohran Mamdani, marking America's 250th birthday tomorrow.
7: There are some who respond to those who ask for more from America with a simple refrain. Love it or leave it, they say. But patriotism has never been about pretending our nation is without flaws. Patriotism is every act of righteous descent.
6: Mamdani talking about what some over the years have called American exceptionalism.
7: America is exceptional because here, nothing is fixed into place. The frontier may be closed. We may have walked on the moon. But the work of fulfilling the values first enshrined in the Declaration of Independence, that work endures. And it belongs to us all.
6: New York mayor saying that those who try to divide Americans are using the oldest trick in politics. It's so hot, this PA announcement at Washington's National Mall in the past hour.
8: Attention, fairgoers. The event has been postponed.
6: Telling people to leave the Great American State Fair because it's too hot. 100 degrees. Real feel? Don't ask. They plan to reopen at 5 p.m. Eastern. A man's charged in the Lincoln Memorial reflecting pool mess. U.S. Attorney Jeanine Pirro was asked by a reporter.
9: Did he have any tools or is it just his bare hands?
10: Right now, we believe it's his bare hands, both hands.
9: So does that indicate in your belief that it was probably damaged before, or do you believe that he...
10: Oh, he damaged it.
9: Further, but do you believe it had already been damaged before?
10: He damaged the pool.
6: Attorneys for David Hearn say that he's innocent and a scapegoat for the administration's failures. Federal appeals court clears the way for the Trump administration to get the immediate replacement of the slavery exhibit in Philadelphia. The city is appealing. There is an increase in ads in Brazil for bets on World Cup games and a hike also in the number of people seeking care for gambling addiction. 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
1: Welcome back to the Ramsey Show in the Fairwinds Credit Union studio. I'm George Camel, joined by my co-host Rachel Cruz, also my co-host on Smart Money Happy Hour. You can catch all of that on the Ramsey Network. We've got Sarah up next in Orlando, Florida. What's going on, Sarah?
22: Hi, I am struggling with my husband lying to me financially. I've been struggling with this for about 2 years, and I'm just wanting some advice on how to fix this.
0: Oh, gosh, Sarah. What's he, you said he's lying about your money. What's an example of that? What does that mean?
22: So I first found out about that he'd been lying our whole marriage a couple of years ago. He had a large chunk of money from the sale of a house that he had put into, or he told me he put into a high yield savings account. Mm-hmm. And when we got to the point of talking about buying a house, it came out that he had been completely lying about it, that he'd spent all the money and I still don't know where he spent all that money. There are other times where we'll put money in the safe as like a savings account, just, you know, in case of emergencies. And I went in there one day, last March to get some money out to pay a bill and the money was gone. And it's kind of things like this that are consistently happening.
0: And what does he say when you confront him? Where does he say the money went?
22: Sometimes the $70,000, I'm not sure where it went even to this day. But for the other stuff, he says that it goes to, you know, if I'm out of town for work, he says that he went and spent it eating out, or he went and just bought some random stuff that we don't really need, that he's not really going to use.
1: Have you seen said stuff?
22: For him.
1: Is there actual proof of the things he's saying he's purchasing?
22: Yes, like I see the receipts from where he's gone out to eat and, you know, he brought home a guitar and tried to play it for 2 weeks and then stopped playing it and now it's

0: sitting in the closet.
1: Okay. Well, there's a few layers to this, and I don't know if there's something more nefarious happening behind the scenes. You know, there's financial infidelity. Is there actual infidelity? Is there an addiction? Is there gambling? There's so much we don't know because he's not being fully transparent. And that is the only solution. The only hope for this marriage is him coming totally clean. Because right now you can't trust him.
2: Because usually, Sarah, if there is a level of deceit financially, not always, but more than half the time, there's something else happening on the other side of that door. And
1: you don't just blow 70 grand on some toys.
2: Yeah. And I don't know what that is, what that looks like. But my fear is his character is proving out to be that he lies. He's a liar. He doesn't keep his word. And if he's lying about one area of life, again, I pray it's not the case, but there's a good chance there's other things going on. And so I would, for your sake of the marriage, to keep the marriage at all intact, you guys need to sit down with a really, really good marriage therapist or counselor and start hashing out. Again, it's not just the money piece. This always goes deeper. It's usually never a money issue. It usually starts to show itself as a marriage issue. And that's what this is. This is a man who has to make a decision on whether he's going to choose to rebuild trust with his wife, Sarah. And you guys will create a roadmap over a long process of that healing journey for you to be able to trust him again. Or if the patterns continue, I don't know how you stay married to someone that continues to lie to you.
0: Well, and that's the hard thing, because in a lot of ways, he's great. He helps out around the home. He is very encouraging, and spiritually, you know, I don't really believe in divorce. And so it's hard because our whole lives are intertwined. You know, we go to church together. Like, I want to be led by a godly man.
2: You're not, Sarah. Sarah, you're not. You're not, though. You're not. He took $70,000, Sarah, and lied about it. You guys have a agreement that you're going to put money over here, and he chooses to be a selfish child and go buy a freaking guitar. Do you know what I'm saying? Like, it's pretty glaring, and I don't trust him. And so, no, that's not a man who leads you spiritually, Sarah. No, you can't put a spiritual umbrella over this. This is wrong. This is wrong.
0: Okay.
2: And I'm sorry, I don't mean to be harsh about it, but
0: no, that's probably something that I need to hear.
2: Yeah, I mean, it's just, and we're a third party that doesn't know you from Adam. So when you give us information that you've been used to holding, it's become normalized to you. But you say it to us, and we're like, no. And again, I'm not saying he's a bad guy, and I'm not saying he like has a double life or something.
1: And he can be a good guy in a lot of other ways, but it doesn't matter if you can't trust him. You understand? That's the root of this whole thing. And I'm sure he's a hard worker, and he goes to church. He can check all the boxes, but if you can't trust him and he constantly lies to you, there is no relationship here. And so starting today, I'd say, hey, I'm a joint owner on every single bank account, every account in our life. And if you say no to that, we can't move forward.
2: Yeah, and it's a spectrum here, Sarah. Again, we jump probably to the dramatics because we do the show for a living. So I feel like we hear some of the craziest stories. So yes, it could be that he's just sloppy with money. He's irresponsible. He's immature about it and needs to grow up.
1: That's a
2: best case scenario. You know what I mean? But he needs to understand the seriousness of this. Cause if you want to talk scripture, I can throw a lot of money scriptures at you that actually depict what your heart and character are, is how a reflection of money and how you handle money. And so he needs to step up and be a man. And if he can't own this or understand the seriousness of what he has eroded in your marriage trust-wise.
1: If he brushes it off and goes, well, you know, I bought some toys while you were out of town. My bad. That's not enough.
2: Yeah. And you too, Sarah, you know, on your end, you got to decide if it's that serious to you. And it may not be. You may get off this call and be like, I can function in this for the rest of my life. And you may choose to. I don't know. Because it's the harder work to not sweep things under the rug and actually to pull the rug out and deal with the crap that's sitting right there. That's marriage work. Like, that's the hard work in marriage. It's so much easier to be like, it's not a big deal. I'm going to just justify it over here because he is a good guy, and we're going to, and then that's the level of marriage you're going to have. But if you guys want to do the work to dig deeper, not only financially can you be healed, but I think you'll have a much healthier, real, honest, authentic relationship in your marriage as well, which is probably the ultimate goal, you know?
0: Absolutely.
2: Yeah.
1: We're hoping for healing for you, but you've got some hard work ahead of you.
2: And it's red flags, so hear
1: some
2: us say that.
1: Tough conversations. And how he reacts is going to be very telling.
2: Yes.
1: And I love the quote, when someone shows you who they are, believe them. And so the more he shows you that he can't be trusted, the more you have to realize he's just not a trustworthy person and I can't change him, and therefore I am not safe in this relationship. That's it. That's the hard truth. And I hope you guys have some good counseling and church family that can help support you through this. I hope there's healing and redemption on the other side.
2: Get some healthy, spiritual, Christian people around you. Healthy.
1: Bring it all into the light. That's the path forward.

0: Hey, it's Lars Larson bringing you the right conversation from the left coast. 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
3: Nancy is in Wichita up next. Nancy, welcome to the Ramsey Show.
11: Thank you.
3: How can we help today?
11: Well, I've kind of gotten myself into a situation here. I like cars too much, and this summer, this past summer, I bought a car. It was just an emotional decision, bad decision, brand new car, and with it a high payment, and at the same time, tr- trying to pay down about $20,000 worth of credit card debt that I've been just kicking down the road for years and years.
3: How old are you?
11: I'm almost ready to retire.
3: Maybe not anymore.
11: Not anymore. I am 60.
3: Okay. Single or married?
11: Single.
3: Okay. So tell us about this vehicle. People want to know. Spill the tea.
1: What, I know. What kind of cars is Nancy like? She said, I love cars. I'm like, ooh, Nancy. What kind of cars?
11: Oh, it's a Bronco Sport, a 25 Bronco Sport. I just fell in love with how it looked and everything, and it was a stupid decision. Now I am regretting the payment.
3: What's the balance and what's the payment?
11: The balance, I owe about a little under 25 thousand on it. I'm paying $385 a month.
3: Did you put some serious money down?
1: Yeah, that's not terrible. Payment wise,
11: it's not terrible. No, I had a trade that was.
3: You had another nice car.
11: Bronco Sport. Yes, I had another Bronco Sport that I should have stuck with, but I got frustrated with its tech, and in a moment of stupidity, decided to upgrade to get the better tech.
1: What could you sell it for?
11: Literally now. I have been able to get as high as an offer as 27.2 from Carvana.
1: Okay.
11: Yeah.
1: Okay.
11: So I could almost get my money back.
1: Yeah.
11: So
1: how much do you make a year?
11: $75,000 gross.
1: Okay. Awesome. Okay. Sorry. What's your question?
11: Question is, I recently found a Honda Element, which I really love those cars, with like 130,000 miles on it, but they're super, super, super
3: dependable,
11: reliable. Uh-huh. And I found that for about around 11,000. And it would, when everything's all said and done, my payment would go to $198 a month instead of the $385. But, you know, then I'd have an older car with no warranty, because if I add a warranty to it,
1: Nancy.
3: Please don't do any of this, Nancy.
1: Nancy.
3: We're playing
1: Nancy.
3: The wrong games.
1: Yeah, you're back in the same game. You're just moving debt to debt. Smaller debt, but you're moving debt to debt. Do you have any money saved, Nancy? Any money at all that you can get to? Any cash?
11: No cash. No, everything extra every month I just pour into the debt trying to get ahead.
1: How much extra?
11: And then an emergency comes along.
1: Okay, how much extra are you putting towards your debt? Like, if you were to stay current on all the credit cards and the car payment, how much extra would you have a month?
11: Only like $200.
1: Okay.
11: And so that's why it's a chronic debt situation, because life keeps happening. And I go backwards on the credit card.
3: Are you bringing home like $4,500 a month? What is your take home pay?
11: It's because I have some stuff going in, like pre-tax stuff going out into paying off another loan. That's another story, but it's almost paid off.
3: You have a 401k loan or something?
11: I don't remember what you call it. It's not 401k, 457. Does that sound?
3: Yeah, you took a loan against your retirement plan.
11: Yes,
3: your deferred comp.
11: And it'll be paid off as of next month,
1: mm-hmm.
11: which will free up $350 a month.
1: Okay.
3: Great.
1: So 500.
3: Month,
1: okay. So here's what I would do, Nancy, if I woke up in your shoes.
11: Okay.
1: I would, when that gets freed up, you'll have around $500 of margin. Okay. I would go.
11: Could you repeat that?
1: Yeah, you would have around $500 of margin, right? After this is paid off, that frees up $300. You said you have about $200, $500.
11: Yes.
1: I would go and find any kind of work you could do, even if it's driving Uber in your new Bronco. I don't care. And I want you to make an extra $1,000 a month. Okay. So what's going to happen in 2 months? In 2 months. You're going to have an extra $3,000. If you can sell this Bronco still at $27,000, you'll have $2,000. That means you have $5,000 cash that I want you to go buy a car. And no more car payments. and no more car payments. And then you're going to be driving. You're awesome. I just looked up cars. I looked up $3,000 cars in Wichita just now on my phone. Lots of options. Uh-huh. They really are there. I mean, and one of them was like a 2006 Volvo. I mean, you know what I mean? Like, you got to mm-hmm. do some inspection, be smart about it. But, like, you can get mm-hmm. a cheap car that will last you for 12 months. That's all we're looking for,
3: yeah, this
1: Nancy.
3: This is not your forever car.
1: No, this is a 12-month car. Mm-hmm. And you tell yourself that. You say, Nancy, this is my 12-month car. Because you're going to start then mm-hmm. working to get out of debt. And then once you have your credit card debt paid off, then you're going to be able to have so much freedom and so much margin to save up and buy a nicer car that Nancy wants. But mm-hmm. I want you out of car payments, Nancy. This game is not working
3: for
1: you.
3: Yeah, we need a big why here. And no, you said not. You wanted to retire. How yeah. much do you have in retirement?
11: Well, I have a pension. And I have about $50,000 is all in that 457.
3: How much is your pension going to be?
11: It's going to be around $4,300 a month.
3: Okay, so about what you're making now.
11: Yes.
3: So let's make That's this good. A goal. Let's become completely debt-free with a fully funded emergency fund as we enter retirement.
11: Mm-hmm.
3: That's your goal, and which means I am not okay. going to quit working until I have a lot of financial peace and security in my life. And that becomes your mm-hmm. why. It sounds like you've lived mm-hmm. a few lives. And so now is the yeah. time to go, what is this next chapter of Nancy's life going to look like? Is it trading in for a different car with a slightly lower payment while I still struggle mm-hmm. in my 60s? Or is mm-hmm. it, man, I don't have the dream car, but I have the dream retirement because I'm not making payments broke every month.
11: Exactly.
1: Yeah. And Nancy, you really do. Okay. I want to encourage you that, you know, to spontaneously go and buy a new car because you got frustrated. There mm-hmm. is, you have to acknowledge that in yourself, right? Like you didn't go on Amazon and buy a new pair of like $12 earrings because you got mad or so, you know what I mean? You're like, I just want to feel good. I'm going to like this is a big, it's a big deal.
11: You bought a car.
1: You know what I mean? And it's not to shame you.
11: I was really frustrated.
1: You were Nancy was pissed. So she went and got a new car. Yes. So I want you to acknowledge when those things come up in us. This is a Dave Ramsey quote for you. I heard this growing up in my house and on the show all the time. But but that there's a level of maturity that delays gratification. Okay. So adults
11: yes.
1: devise a plan and follow it. Children do what feels good. And you're not a child. Mm-hmm. You're not a child.
11: No.
1: You are a grown woman who is smart, who's hardworking. And I just want you to reframe some of these impulses that you're making. Because it's not just at the car lot. It's probably other places. And really start to get disciplined in this area of your life, Nancy, probably for the first time ever, you know? And it sounds crazy to do something big like this at 60 years old, but people do it every day.
11: Mm-hmm.
1: People do it every day. So if you hold on the line, Christian's going to pick up and we're going to give you Every Dollar, which is our budgeting app. And I want you to be engaged in it. I want you to create a monthly budget, Nancy. I want you to dream and just do some searching when you get off the phone with us. Just Google $5,000 cars in Wichita and just start to make peace with this, this new future you have. But because of that 2006 Volvo that you may buy, that frees up hundreds of dollars a month for you.
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1: I'm Case Kieschnick in the Talk 107.3 Baton Rouge Newsroom. The Louisiana Supreme Court granted an emergency stay of the 16-count indictment against Attorney General Liz Murrell. An Orleans Parish grand jury passed down the indictment yesterday, charging Murrell with public intimidation and malfeasance in office. Special Prosecutor Lori White says Murrell broke a state law prohibiting intimidation and retaliation when she sent letters to New Orleans elected officials telling them they could be removed from office for usurping state law.
2: We're very interested in elected officials in New Orleans not being intimidated or threatened by letter or any other way.
1: Loyola University law professor Dane Cialino says the stay will give the courts a chance to examine the indictment.
3: The matter is now going to go back to the district court for consideration of conflicts of interest by the judge, by the prosecutor, impropriety of the grand jury process.
1: In his dissenting opinion, Justice John Guidry argued the court gave preferential treatment to the attorney general and granted the stay without evidence of what was presented before the grand jury. I'm Case Kieschnick, Talk 107.3 Baton Rouge.
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7: Hi, thank you for taking my call.
6: Absolutely. What's your question today?
7: So we have three young adult children. Two of them are very responsible and respectful. The third is terrible with money, spends money as fast as he can get it, and he also has a major lying problem. So currently our relationship is very strained. He's not living with us, and he's not living a life that we can support right now. In the meantime, we are looking to rewrite our wills or set up a revocable living trust. So how can we set this up so if we were to die before he matures or changes direction here, that he would have to demonstrate necessary qualities before receiving his inheritance? And at what point does he simply forfeit his share? And what do we do with that share then? And also, of course, we do not want to be the cause that our adult children do not get along after we're gone. But we also don't want this gift that we've worked so hard for to be wasted.
6: Mm. You're asking the right questions, Anne, and I'm sorry you're having to deal with this. It's not how you picture it when you imagine being able to bless your family and leave a legacy, and now you can't even trust the child to handle it.
7: Correct.
6: But you're doing the right steps. I mean, a revocable living trust is the move, and you can customize the provisions, and you'll need a strong trustee to actually carry this out. But you can time it all. You can have conditions and say, hey, if he doesn't do X, Y, Z, he doesn't get anything. And at that point, it gets split evenly between the two other siblings.
7: Okay.
8: Yeah, and if that's it, and I would communicate it. It's going to be really hard, but I would rather him hear that from you all at some level than the reading of the will, you know, if you guys pass away.
7: Okay.
8: That, and then I would...
7: So have a conversation with all three of them?
8: I would, yeah.
7: Okay.
8: To let them know what's going on.
6: Let them get mad at you while you're alive instead of getting mad at the siblings when they had nothing to do with this.
8: Yeah, and I would have the conditions, have someone, whether it's the trustee, whoever it is, that it's not one of your children that has to monitor his behavior. Because that could make the relationship really odd, right? So if there's a good family friend that you trust, but I would not put one of the siblings in that position, because I think that could definitely cause tension, you know, and be very clear on those conditions too, right? Not subjective. As clear as you can be is going to be the best. And it is, I'm with George. I'm like, it is so heartbreaking because money is such a magnifying glass. It makes us more of what we already are. And if there's really, you know, horrible habits, things that he's, you know, doing that's damaging himself, and then you put money on that, it's going to make his life even worse, right? When money is supposed to be a blessing in that. So I think there's definitely some wisdom, and it is very, it's very sad. It's very, very heartbreaking, but I do think there's wisdom in that. And my prayer is that, yeah, he wakes up. How old is he?
7: 19. Mm-hmm.
8: Okay.
7: 19.
8: All right. You know, we're all a little.
6: There's still time.
8: Yeah. That's good. I'm glad he's not like 40. That makes me feel better.
7: Right.
6: He's not too set in his ways.
8: Yeah. But, yeah.
6: But so you can always change it later.
7: Can you give me an example of being specific? Like, what could...
6: Here's an example. You could say, hey, there's going to be a sobriety requirement and a debt-free requirement. And every month, we're going to check your credit score and do a drug test. And if it's clear, you will get $5,000 every month. So you can set it up to be as specific and nuanced as you want. And a good estate attorney can help you set all that up because they've seen it all. They've seen it go wrong. They've seen it go right. And so I'm just giving you an example of how nuanced and specific you can get. Because it's your money.
7: Okay.
6: And you can have as much oversight as you want and as much strings attached as you want, especially if you're worried about them. What I wouldn't do is make one of the siblings the trustee, because now he becomes the bad guy. And so you want a strong third party, a professional trustee through a company that specializes in this. That way, he doesn't get to fight the siblings. They go, hey, we got nothing to do with it, and we can't do anything about it.
8: Yeah.
7: Right. I understand that. All right.
6: But good luck in the meantime.
8: Thanks, Dan.
6: I know it's hard because he's an adult now and he can make adult decisions, and you wish you could just be like, I want the best for you. Change, please. But it might take a little bit more rock bottom to get him to have his prodigal son, you know, home returning home moment.
7: Right. I understand. Thank you.
6: Absolutely. Man, that's a tough one. All right. Kristen is in Illinois up next. Kristen, welcome to the show. Uh-oh. Can I hear you, Kristen? Loud and clear.
0: Can you hear me?
6: Yes, that's better.
0: Hey. Hi, thanks for taking my call. So my question is about affording a larger house for my growing family. We live in a pretty small house right now, and financially we're doing well, but I feel like I'm really asking my kids to sacrifice too much instead of providing for them.
6: What kind of sacrifices are they making? Are they working the fields all day?
0: No, kind of. We have chickens. But,
6: oh, good. They should be working out there.
0: Yeah. No, they, I mean, like any kids, they have hobbies. Like my 13-year-old really likes to do Legos, but our house is so small, and now we have a baby, that he really can't enjoy, he can't have most of any of his things inside the house. A lot of their toys that they've had over the years are in the garage, and they just, there's not enough room for them really to be normal kids.
6: How many kids do you have?
0: We have two. We have three now, so three boys.
6: And how many bedrooms?
0: There is three bedrooms, but we use one as an office.
6: Okay. One of you works from home?
0: We both work from home, yeah.
6: Okay. And what's the square footage?
0: We have 1,050 square feet.
6: Okay. So it is tight. I mean, that's legit. You're not making this up. What would a bigger house cost you guys, and could you afford it?
0: In our area, a bigger house would go easily for $365,000. Okay. And I'm honestly not sure if we could afford it, but everyone, I feel like everyone is telling me, hey, you guys just have to pull the trigger and do it, because if you don't take any risks, you'll never get anywhere.
6: Everybody doesn't pay your bills. You pay them.
8: And everybody is broke, Kristen.
6: So I wouldn't be asking for their opinion, truthfully.
8: No.
6: What I would do is just look at the facts and go, okay, our income is $10,000 a month.
8: Yeah, how much is it?
6: So therefore we can afford $2,500 on a mortgage.
8: Yeah, what's your income a month?
0: My husband makes $80,000 a year. I used to make $80,000 a year too, but since the baby's been born, I really haven't been able to do much.
8: Yeah.
0: So it's going to be that way until he's in kindergarten at least.
8: Sure.
0: Like two, 3 more years.
8: What hits your account every month with just your husband's income? Is it around $7,000?
0: Yeah.
8: Probably around that. Okay. I would be looking for a home, and you'll have to do the math on a 15-year fixed rate mortgage where the payment is no more than 25% of your take home pay. What could you sell your house for today? How much would your house go for?
0: It would go for $165,000 to $180,000.
8: Okay. And how much do you guys owe on it?
0: We only owe about $60,000. We've run a 15-year fixed mortgage at 2% flat.
6: Okay. So you could walk away with over $100,000 to put down on the next house?
0: Yeah.
8: Okay. Yeah, and if you guys had any, around a $2,000 mortgage, you'll have to see, what that all, you can do the Ramsey mortgage calculator at RamseySolutions.com and put in with the down payment and everything. And, there's a chance you guys definitely could. But I wouldn't on just a whim, you got to take risks. 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But I think, if it all works, I would definitely upgrade, get some more room.
6: Yeah. And he works from home?
0: Most of the time. He works in the office at his business, 1 week out of the month.
6: Okay.
0: But the other thing to consider is we send our kids to private school, and that's $15,000 a year.
6: Okay. So that's eaten up a good chunk of your budget as well.
8: Yeah. So you got to figure out, okay, let's do a budget. And we got about, $1,100 going out to private school. We have this new mortgage, right? Theoretically, here's what we need to spend on food. I mean, yeah, you got to map it out because sometimes you can't have it all, right? Yeah. I mean, you might. I'm not sure. Depending on how the numbers work, you might be able to.
6: But it may be. We can't have all three. We can't have a big house on a single income and send the kids to private school. We get to choose two. And so then you get resourceful and go, all right, we're going to work this out. He gets a corner of the house or he goes to the office mm-hmm. more and we free up a bedroom, which gives us more room for now. Then we're going to save up and upgrade when the time is right. So I wish you the best. There's hard decisions here, but I think you guys can make it.
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6: Caesar is in Colorado Springs up next. 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
18: Hey, George, how are you guys?
6: We're doing great, man. What's going on with you?
18: Well, I'm in a little dilemma. I feel like I have been for like about a year now. My question is, like, what will get me closer to happiness? Money or experiences?
6: You called the right show.
18: Like, I have...
6: What do you think, Caesar? I think you know the answer.
18: I think so, but I know experiences will, but I know, like, at my age, I'm 21, so I feel like right now everybody says it's split. It's like some people say, oh, you should go have fun. And some people's like, oh, you should go work and make your money now and later have fun. And I'm like stuck in between those two.
8: Yeah, I don't think it has to be an either or at this point for you. I think there can be financial goals that can set you up to have a peaceful life, because money does bring options and choices. And instead of being stressed and living paycheck to paycheck, which will rob your happiness, you can set yourself up well. And especially at a young age, yes, investing and all of that will do that for you, Caesar. So on one end of the spectrum, absolutely. But the other end, the lie that money at the end of the day is going to be the thing that fulfills you, that's a lie. I mean, it doesn't. Even people that have a goal of like, oh, I want to get $1 million. Once they get it, it's like, okay, it's still me. So I got to do something else, right? Like we always say, the finish line always moves. So I think it could be at both ends. I think you can enjoy your life and save some money and be wise with it. So,
6: and also, no amount of experiences will cure you if there's something going on inside. And so I want to tell you that as a 21-year-old, I think that will free you to go, there's not a single trip that's going to be like, well, that did it.
8: Yeah, that's
6: I'm
8: true.
6: Happy now. Like, it's all ephemeral. It's all temporary. And so the key is, what's going on in you, in Caesar, that's even stirring this up?
18: Yeah, well, like, I feel like it's more like on a lookout for the future, because, like, right, every now and then I'm like, wow, like, I'm happy right now in life, you know, just, I guess what, like a lot of young people, it's like, I want an exotic car, or like, I want a mansion one day, you know,
8: yeah.
18: And it's like, I see like entrepreneurs go like, don't like, they work 7 days a week, 15 hour days for 10 years and they finally have it. But then they're like empty inside. And at the same time, I know people that just like have like a normal life, and they go on vacations and they invest a little bit, and later on they're like, oh, I wish, you know, I guess what my fear is that I don't want to be limited by money in my life to be able to like to live, you know, if that makes sense.
8: Yeah, I think so. And I think it's just a mindset of what money is, where money's placed in your value system and how you see it. So if you worship money and you think it's the thing that is going to cure all, I think you're going to get to the end of your life. And like you said, you're not going to have anything to show for it from a relationship standpoint, right? Like, nobody lays on their deathbed and they're like, man, I wish I had a little bit more in my 401k, right? They're asking for their family and their friends. Like the things that money can't buy in life, I really do believe are the things that give us the most joy and where we can actually find levels of contentment. When we put our time and energy into our families and into our marriages and our friendships and our spiritual life and our health, like, these things are really, those are the important things in life. Our friend Arthur Brooks talks about this, though, about how there's 5 things you can do with money. 4 will actually bring happiness, and 1 will not. Yes. And the one that will not, Caesar, is everything you listed out, which is stuff. That's the one thing that, like, from a chemical reaction in your brain, like genuinely, scientifically, the stuff does not. It will give you a momentary hit, dopamine hit, but it doesn't last. Yep.
6: So the things that will give you happiness that he talks about is spending money on experiences, especially with people you love.
8: With people you love.
6: Buying your time back. That can bring happiness, because you're not doing something you don't want to do and you get to refocus that time. Saving money and investing, that actually brings happiness to set up your future self for success. And then generosity. Making giving a habit in your life also brings you happiness. In fact, it's the most fun you can have with money. So the sooner you not only learn that, but you believe it and you act it out and it becomes a habit in your life, the better your life is going to be. And my friend Sahil Bloom wrote a book called The 5 Types of Wealth, and he goes through relationships, family, social, your physical health, money, and work. Like, all of those things combined, if you're healthy in all of those areas, you're going to be a happy person.
8: Mm. List those out again, George. What are they?
6: So family.
8: Yep.
6: Social life, relationships.
8: Yep. Friendships.
6: Your physical health.
8: Yes.
6: Your finances and money. Okay. And lastly, your work.
8: My gosh, I just, I basically did the book. I just rambled off some stuff. But that's the stuff money can't buy right there.
6: Like, if you have a miserable job, you're going to be a miserable person. If you are broke your whole life, stressed, you're not going to be happy.
8: Yep.
6: If your health is in poor shape, all you care about is your health at that point. And if you don't have good social relationships, you become the loneliest person on earth, even with a pile of money and in your big mansion. And you find that people who have the big mansions, who don't have a lot of people in their life and family, they want to go get a small apartment somewhere that feels cozy because it's just so lonely. It just amplifies the loneliness. So all that to say, Caesar, you're on the right path that you're even asking this question.
8: It's a good
6: philosophical question. You're not calling saying, hey, I want to buy a Lamborghini. You're calling saying, hey, I know the Lamborghini's not going to bring me that joy. And the last thing I'm going to throw in there is faith, Caesar. I don't know your faith background, but I would say faith brings a deep level of grounding and a deep level of joy that the worldly treasures can never give you. That sermon hit you?
18: I'm like a little speechless right now because I thought you guys were going to tell me something else, but yeah. I guess, yeah, that makes a lot of sense.
8: Yeah.
18: And yeah, because, like, I just don't want to be, like, at the top of the hill and be like, oh, this is not what I wanted, you know? And
8: 100%.
18: Like,
6: can you do me a favor, Caesar?
18: Go ahead.
6: Can I recommend a book to you if you promise me you'll read it? And I'm not even going to give it to you because you can access it for free right now, like, on your phone.
18: Perfect.
6: Read the book of Ecclesiastes in the Bible. Because this is a tale as old as time, and Solomon did it bigger and better than anyone else, and he has the best message for you at the end of it.
18: Okay.
6: Have you heard of that book?
18: Yes.
6: Okay. Great story. Richest man on earth, had it all, and at the end he goes, everything is meaningless.
8: George loves...
6: Spoiler alert.
8: George is such an Ecclesiastes.
6: I love an emo book of the Bible that's just like, yes, dude, like... It's like a goth kid, you know what I mean?
8: What are we doing?
6: Yes.
8: What are we doing with our lives?
6: But this is like, I have this existential crisis, you know, once a week where I go, what are we doing?
8: I know.
6: When you just pan back, you go, okay, what really is meaningful in
8: life? That's why I liked the book Die with Zero. Not that I agreed with everything in it, but you're like, okay, what are we doing? Like, you know what I mean? You get to a point financially, which I get. All of you listening, everyone is at a different place financially. But, you know, if or when you get to that place of like, okay, you know, we've done it all. What am I doing? Am I just like stockpiling money? And then when I die in my 80s or 90s, my 60-year-old kids just get everything. Like, is that it? And it's like, no, live life now. Like,
6: yes.
8: And again, you have to set yourself up well to do that. So I'm not saying go into debt or spend everything every single month. Cause no, that is from a biblical perspective, that's going to cause stress. Like that will. But getting to a point of like, okay, if you work hard and you're smart with money, and yes, and you're in your, you know, mom and dad, I think they're a great example of this. They're in Argentina right now. They were texting me pictures of waterfalls. And I'm like, look, there's Dave in front of another waterfall. But you know what I mean? But it's like, enjoy it. And then they like love our family so well. And they, you know, they take us all on a trip every year. And it's like some of the best time. So it's like, spend some of your money. Like, yes, when you have it, spend some of it and enjoy it. And then the other part is the generosity part, George, which is you're exactly right. When you actually have the means and the ability to reach into someone's situation and completely change their life, like, that is wild. And you know what? Like, a $8,000 car for a single mom sometimes will do that, or a $10,000 car.
6: Yeah.
8: And you can just pay for it and you just give it to her and that's it, right? I mean, like, that kind of stuff, when you can use your money while you're alive to do those kind of things, like, that is, like, there's a level of satisfaction that you're actually using your money as a tool to create a life that you love.
6: That's it. In my book, I say, I talk about money so we can stop talking about money.
8: Like, yes.
6: Let it become the tool that funds the rest of the
8: things.
6: That's
8: right. That's right.
6: And then ask yourself this question. And then what? Well, I brought up this one from Galatians because this is really it for me. But the fruit of the Spirit is love, joy, peace, forbearance, kindness, goodness, faithfulness, gentleness, and self-control. That to me is the goal. That's why we get our money right, so that we can focus on
8: have peace,
6: joy, and peace, and love, and all the things that are on TJ Maxx stitch pillows. That's what it's about, Caesar. So I appreciate the call. It launched a good sermon for Rachel and I.
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22: From ABC News, I'm Chuck Severson. Police in Dearborn, Michigan are investigating a shooting at a shopping mall. This person works at a store at Fairlane Town Center.
23: As soon as we start hearing the gunshots, you know, we just start everybody to get down, you know, trying to get people to the fitting rooms or just out the store, just trying to clear the way, trying to close that mall entrance door.
22: No word from police yet about what the Dearborn Mall shooting was about. Closed because it's been too hot today at about 100 degrees, the Great American State Fair in Washington's National Mall.
24: Attention, fairgoers. The event has been postponed.
22: The PA announcement, but they plan to reopen when temps go down a little in an hour. ABC's Karen Waugh at the fairgrounds.
25: Organizers have postponed tomorrow's main event, pushing it from 1 o'clock to 5 o'clock, and that is billed to be the largest fireworks show in history. Looking at other parts of the country, we know Philadelphia, they had to cancel their parade today, also due to heat concerns. In New York City, they tied for the hottest morning on record, but they're going ahead with their Times Square ball drop. It's dropping 8 times to mark the 8 American time zones where it's going to be midnight.
22: Federal appeals court clears the way for the Trump administration to get the immediate replacement of the slavery exhibit in Philadelphia. The city is appealing. Pope Leo has been awarded the National Constitution Center's Liberty Medal, accepting the award virtually from the Vatican today and mentioning America's 250th birthday.
26: The path to building a society that would embody those high ideals of liberty and justice for all was not always easy, and in many respects is still a work in progress. Indeed, the effort to realize this vision is one that must be taken up anew in each generation and in the face of ever new challenges.
22: Pope Leo accepting the National Constitution Center's Liberty Medal. 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
0: This is Kevin Kimble with Stabs Prime on Jefferson Highway, and I have our bar manager, Presley, here today. 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
0: Man, does that sound refreshing. 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
6: 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I'm George Camel, joined by best-selling author Rachel Cruz, and we're taking your calls at 888-825-5225. Lynn is in Maine up next. Lynn, welcome to the show. Are you with us? So close.
10: All right. I am.
6: Oh, good.
10: Yes, I am.
6: Oh. You scared me half to death, Lynn.
10: Thank you so much for taking my call. I'm sorry.
6: Yeah. No, what's going on?
10: Hi. So my husband and I got married last year. We started the baby steps right after getting married. We paid off our debt aside from our mortgage. And 6 months into marriage, I found out that my husband owed $80,000 in back taxes. And also at this time, we found out we were pregnant with our first child.
8: Oh, my gosh.
10: That's finding out, yeah, a lot going on. We paid the $80,000 out of our emergency fund and house fund, so we had the money to pay that. But we are unsure where to go from here emotionally and financially because tax season for 2025 is quickly approaching, and we are expecting to owe about $40,000.
8: Oh, my gosh. Boy. Lynn, why has the accounting not changed after everything?
10: The accounting?
8: Are you doing quarterly payments?
10: Self-employed. No, we hadn't.
8: Okay. Okay. So you didn't learn.
6: You didn't make any payments in 2025.
8: But didn't learn from owing $80,000. Do you know what I mean? Like, I'm just wondering, did it not occur to your husband?
10: We found out in December. So we were trying to catch up before we paid 2025.
6: Oh, so you found out about the 80 in December.
10: Yeah.
6: And at that point, 2025. You found that was for 2024?
10: That was for 2022, 2023, and 2024.
6: Got it. So by the time you found out about all of this, it was too late because 2025 was over at that point. So now we're just sort of cleaning up this is still part of the mess. Let's call it 120 grand, and you've cleaned up 80 of it.
10: Yes, exactly. Okay.
6: Well, it's fairly simple. It's a $40,000 debt that you owe the government, and so we got to pay that as aggressively as possible. Do you have other debts as well?
10: We don't. We paid off all of our other debt,
6: good,
10: thankfully. We have a business. It's a restaurant. So we have $40,000. We have $60,000 in the bank account for our restaurant, and we have $20,000 in our personal account. And I know you talk about pausing paying debt when you find out you are pregnant. Mm-hmm. So we're just wondering if we should take money from the business account, or if we should get on a payment plan with the IRS, or what our best way forward is.
8: Yeah, I think for stork mode is what we call it. I think IRS debt is not included. Like, I think you gotta pay,
6: especially
8: it,
6: if you have the money. So the question is, what was that 60 grand earmarked for in the business account? Is that needed for upcoming purchases, investments, anything like that, or is it just kind of an emergency fund for the business?
10: Yeah, an emergency fund for the business. It takes about $15,000 a week to operate. While we do bring in more than $15,000 a week, we just wanted to kind of...
6: Yeah, how much do you guys bring home?
10: A total a month.
6: Mm-hmm.
10: We bring home about $15,000.
6: Oh, amazing.
8: Okay.
6: So you could easily restock the business account.
8: Yeah,
6: if you took
8: I would pay $40K today out of the business.
6: Because truthfully, this is kind of an emergency for your business. Is you didn't withhold enough taxes or at all. And so I would take that out. Now you got $20K in there plus 20K in checking. So you're not in a lurch if you did need to cover, you know, an emergency. And so I would just work on restocking that, and you guys should still be good for your stork mode. I mean, you have 20 grand. The stork mode is more for like, we are broke, we have a $1,000 starter emergency fund, and we need to make sure that we're covered in case there's, you know, health bills.
10: Right. Okay.
6: So I have full confidence. I would clean it up because truthfully, while you're pregnant, you don't want to be dealing with the stress of IRS debt.
8: Yes. Yeah. Get rid
6: of
8: it.
6: I want this to be exciting and fun and not this looming in the back of your mind that we owe the IRS.
8: And do you have someone that's helping you with your taxes for the business?
10: We do now, yes.
8: Okay,
10: the accountant that we had before wasn't great, but we have somebody trustworthy now, which so we feel like we're in a good path forward. Obviously, this was very hard emotionally, which I'm still trying to get over. I think that's the biggest thing for me right now.
6: Emotionally, because you didn't know about it?
8: Because trust or...
10: Yes.
8: Yeah, and it wasn't.
10: I didn't know about it.
8: Do you feel like was there any level of secrecy out of not malice? That sounds bad, but of like, oh gosh, I don't want her to know, or was it complete just ignorance of genuinely not knowing that he owed this?
10: I think it's hard to say for sure. I think part of him maybe knew that he owed something. I don't think that he knew that he owed $80,000. He was filing taxes for the business, but wasn't filing the money that he was taking from the business.
8: Yep.
10: And he wasn't fully realizing, but also should have definitely checked. So it's just been hard to find that out.
8: Yeah, for sure, Lynn. That's very stressful. Yeah, absolutely.
6: Well, the good news is you guys can cover this with the cash on hand, and it's fixed for the future. So I would just get rid of it now. I wouldn't get on a payment plan. Just cut them the check for 40 grand and fix it for the future. I mean, you got your next quarter is coming up here to pay your quarterly estimated payments. So let's prepare for that and finally get ahead of it instead of kind of being reactive.
10: Right. And use some kind of cash flow for the next month, or try to cash flow for the next month that quarterly, because we're kind of still playing catch up right now.
6: Exactly. So you might owe 10 or 15 grand in a quarterly payment coming up. And so we got to make sure we have that. And so the next week, we're going to be living on a pretty tight budget now. So I don't know how you guys are living now. If I was making 15 grand a week, I'd be living La Vida Loca. And so it might be time to batten down the hatches and live a little bit more conservatively until we get through this phase. The taxes are solved. The baby's here.
8: Yeah, he may not bring home as much because he's putting more in the business to make sure those taxes are paid.
10: Okay, awesome. Thank you so much.
6: Best of luck with
8: that. Good luck,
6: Lynn. Sweet baby.
8: I know.
6: Such an exciting time. You don't want it clouded. by this mountain of debt.
8: So much. And it's scary. Like what she said. I mean, and thank God, I mean, they're somewhat responsible. They got 60 grand in an emergency fund in the business, 20 grand. For, I mean, like there's elements of it that are saving grace because some people.
6: Usually if you're making that kind of money, you're comfortable with all these payments around you and you're just sort of keeping up.
8: Yes.
6: And luckily they lived fiscally responsibly in other ways.
8: Yes, to be able to have some of that savings.
6: Whew. And a good reminder for anybody who is self-employed, even if you do like side gigs, I mean, you got to pay self-employment tax, you got to pay your quarterly estimated payments, and it's not that hard. You can sort of calculate using calculators on the IRS website how much you'll owe in taxes, and you go, all right, I'm going to owe 40 grand this year, or I made this much this quarter. I need to write a check to the IRS and log in, connect your bank, and pay the IRS what they're owed. It's not fun, but we can't pretend like, ooh, free money. I don't have to pay taxes because I'm self-employed. You got to pay them and then some, bud. You got the business taxes and your personal taxes. The government wants their cut. And so make sure you take care of that so it doesn't add stress to your life because the IRS can really screw it up. They can garnish your wages, come after your stuff. They're not your traditional lender. So take care of the stuff.
11: 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This is The Ramsey Show on Talk 107.3. Here's something most Medicare agents won't say. Most of them can't show you all your options. They're tied to a handful of companies, so they're only going to show you what those few sell. That's why I want you to know about Chapter. They search thousands of plans across dozens of carriers to find what fits you. And that can save you a lot of money. We heard from Mary in Virginia, who was paying over $400 a month. Chapter helped her switch to a plan for $168. That's over $2,700 a year back in her pocket. And listen, you only get certain windows of time to make this decision. If you miss it, you could be stuck with the wrong plan for an entire year. But here's the good news. Chapter's services are completely free to you. So don't settle for limited options or guess your way through this. Just dial #250 and say Medicare. That's #250 and say Medicare.
6: Hey guys, George Camel here. Ever feel like you make good money and still have nothing to show for it? You run into Target for one thing and somehow walk out $87 later with toothpaste and emotional support candles? 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
3: So Ask Ramsey is our new free AI tool that's been built. It's been trained on proven Ramsey principles. And today we're going to break down one of the most frequently asked questions that we got last week. George, you ready?
4: All right.
3: The question is, what are the key considerations and steps for managing Trump accounts for kids?
4: Love it. Let's see what Ask Ramsey said about this, because this is a question we do get a lot. The Trump savings account is a tax-deferred account funded by a one-time $1,000 government deposit for eligible children born between 2025 and 2028. Follow the government's official process to set up the account in your child's name. You'll be the custodian until they reach the legal age. Like other custodial accounts, when your child reaches that age, they gain full access and control, and they can use the money for anything, not just education. So it becomes like a traditional IRA of sorts at that point. There are no ongoing contribution requirements, but you should check if you're allowed to add more funds or invest the balance for growth. Consider the impact on future college financial aid, as these accounts may be counted as the child's asset. There we go. So, bottom line here, Trump account can be a great boost. I'll take the free $1,000, which I signed up for when I did my tax return.
3: Was it Henry, I guess, that
4: got it? Little Henry got it.
3: Henry got it.
4: There we go.
3: Sorry, Mia.
4: Yeah, she didn't.
3: Your 3-year-old did not. 2-year-old did not.
4: But this is just one part of the child's financial foundation. So don't think this is like your ticket. And the key is you got to invest for compound growth to take the lead. But starting at 0 years old, I did the math. You leave $1,000 just sitting there for 65 years, it could be $500,000 or more.
3: Yeah, that's crazy.
4: At their retirement. So it becomes a bonus retirement account, which is great. But I love a 529 plan for the tax advantages for education and even a brokerage account in my name for the kids, because I don't necessarily want an 18-year-old to have access to $100,000. I know I wouldn't have made the best decisions at that age. So it's a piece of the puzzle. It's not a savior for anybody. So if you want to know the best way to invest based on your situation, check out Ask Ramsey. It can help you break down how much to contribute monthly. 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
3: Beautiful. All right, let's go to Salt Lake City. We have David on the line. Hi, David. Welcome to the show.
5: Hey, guys. Big fan. And God bless. Thank you for taking my call.
3: Yeah, absolutely. How can we help?
5: Yeah, so my fiance and I are getting married in June, and we're looking at a honeymoon here, and there's an all-inclusive trip to Mexico. It's about $6,000. I make between around $100,000 to $110,000 a year, and my fiance makes about $74,000, so altogether about $175,000 to $180,000. Thank you. I got about $40,000 in savings slash an emergency fund, about $30,000 in stocks and an IRA. We own both our cars outright, and we're looking to buy a home in the near future, too. So I just want to know if this $6,000 trip makes sense, or if we're being too frivolous over here. And
3: being too frivolous. Okay, I was going to go the opposite, David. I think you could.
4: Rachel's like up it to $8,000.
3: I think you could get the premium a little package. Bit more if you wanted. I think you're doing great.
4: No, that's very fiscally responsible,
3: David. That's great. I think that is you guys are on a great track. Nothing feels out of balance.
4: You're debt free. You got an emergency fund. You guys are making upwards of $200,000 as a newlywed couple. You're going to look back and say, I'm so glad we took the trip.
3: Yes, absolutely.
4: Yeah, just make sure you're paying cash and not putting it on the credit card.
5: Yeah, that makes sense. All right, well, we'll do. We watched the show, so we've learned a lot from you guys.
3: Oh, awesome. Well, congratulations. And enjoy that all-inclusive trip to Mexico.
4: We got to be good cop. That felt really nice.
3: Oh, I love when I tell people, let's go spend and enjoy. Enjoy
4: especially
3: your hard work.
4: Especially for a trip. Rachel loves a trip. Loves a trip to Mexico.
3: And I love
4: a reason
3: for a trip, you know, like a honeymoon or a birthday or an anniversary. Like that's fun. It's great.
4: You'll look back fondly on that.
3: You will. Yep. Y'all enjoy, David. All right. George and I may show up and just be like,
4: party.
3: Hey there. All right. Let's go to Amanda in Des Moines. Hi, Amanda. Welcome to the show.
6: Hi.
3: Hello. Hello. How can we help today?
6: Oh my gosh. I'm so nervous. Okay.
3: You are good. You are good. Do not be nervous.
6: I am calling We have been on baby step two, and we have so far paid off about $30,000 in debt in the last year.
7: Nice.
6: So we have four left, and we have one that's been in consolidation or in delinquent, so it's in collections. Mm-hmm. And they called and gave me a settlement. They gave me a settlement. The loan itself right now is sitting at $10,500, and they gave me a settlement of $6,000. And they said I'd have to have that paid off in 30 days.
7: Yes.
6: If I don't have it paid off, they tack on 55% interest.
7: Yeah, no. Yeah.
4: That's a bad deal.
6: So yeah. My question is should I take another loan to pay that off with a smaller interest rate?
7: No.
6: So we have some time to make the payments.
7: No, because you can get this deal anytime because it's in collections. So they're going to end up.
4: They're trying to put some pressure on you.
7: Yes. They'll end up selling the debt to another company. You'll be dealing with a different collections company. So that is the key, though. When you do settle a debt for less, and usually you'll probably get a better deal, honestly, Amanda. Did you even try to negotiate the $6,000?
6: Well, that's what I negotiated because I was like.
7: Okay. Because you could have even gone lower. You could have even possibly gone lower. But you do have to have it in full. You have to, like.
4: The lump sum.
7: Yes. So.
4: And you can tell them, hey, you and I both know $6,000 in 30 days lump sum is crazy. I can't do that.
7: So just say I can't do this deal right now. And then when you guys get to that part of your debt snowball, is that your next debt? Your next smallest?
6: That is, yeah.
7: Okay. So what I would do then is I would save as much as you can and say, I mean, pay the minimum payments. Don't get behind on it necessarily, but well, I guess you already kind of were because it's in collections, but I would have I would have an amount and have $4,138.24, and you call and you say, this is the exact amount I have. I can write you a check today. And so when you have a good, when you have a decent amount in there, a couple of thousand or so, I would call them up and start negotiating, but I would not take a deal until you have the amount, the total amount.
4: And make sure you get it in writing and that it's settled in full.
7: Yes.
4: No interest, no games. And, you know, it sounds like you've been putting away $2,500 toward the debt. So in 2 months, you'll have $5,000, right?
6: Right. Yep.
7: That's great.
4: Well, 2 months from now, you call and say, hey, listen, I got $5,000. Take it or leave it.
7: Yeah. So just don't do it. Don't do that deal today.
6: Okay.
7: Yep. That's great, Amanda. Well done.
4: Okay. Way to clean up the mess.
7: Yes. Oh my gosh. Y'all are killing it. All right. Let's go to Alex in Los Angeles. Hi, Alex. Welcome to the show.
8: Hi. Thanks for having me on the show.
7: Yes, absolutely. How can we help?
8: So earlier in this month, I beat stage 3 rectal cancer.
7: Oh my gosh.
8: I feel like a huge fear that it's going to come back, and it sounds like a high possibility. Okay. And if it comes back, it's going to happen within the first 5 years, more likely than later.
7: Okay.
8: Of course, who knows who can predict the future. So I have steps 1, 3, and 4 down. And I'm stuck on speed going full on for step 2 or going to step 5. So I have a baby that's about to turn 1. Mm. And I want to put into a 529 for him. But I also have $100,000 in student loan debt. I don't know if I should aggressively pay off the student loan debt or aggressively put into a 529 for him, thinking that if I pass, you or my husband can't inherit my student loan debt.
7: Yes, that would be correct. But as of today, the information that you have is that you are cancer-free, right? And I understand that it's a high probability that it's going to come back. Is that what, that's what they told you?
8: Yes. They say colorectal cancer is the highest cause of death in people under 50.
7: Yes. The rates are, actually, I was just talking to my doctor about this yesterday. It's crazy because, they said it's skyrocketed with young people. So, so if I were you, Alex, I probably would start paying down this debt and the 529, because he's so young, you're going to be able to catch him up college wise, over 18 years, right? When you guys are completely debt free. I probably would not worry about that. I think I would have the information that's in front of me and live off of that, which is right now that you are debt free, or I'm sorry, that you are cancer free. And I would start, working my way out of that.
4: Deal with the problem in front of you, which is $100,000 in student loans. You still got to make those payments every month. We'll deal with the 18-year-old, you know, problem way later on. And family can be gifting money over time at birthdays and Christmas into this 529 plan. So it's not all on you, but let's take care of you and your household first, and then we'll focus on the kids once we're debt-free.
7: Yeah, we're so happy for you, though, Alex. Of the
4: we'll
7: good
4: celebrate
7: right now.
4: For now, for sure. We're talking money, career, mental health, and more. 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
1: I'm Case Kieschnick in the Talk 107.3 Baton Rouge Newsroom. The 16-count indictment against Attorney General Liz Merle has been put on hold less than 24 hours after it was passed down by an Orleans Parish grand jury. Loyola University law professor Dan Cialino says the Louisiana Supreme Court granted Merle's motion for a stay of the indictment.
2: That's what the Louisiana Supreme Court did this morning, just put a break on this whole prosecution, sent it back, and now we'll have to see if cooler heads are going to prevail once it goes back to the district court.
1: Merle faces 8 counts of both public intimidation and malfeasance in office after she sent letters to New Orleans elected officials that said they could lose their jobs if they continued actions that went against the new state law. That law consolidated the Orleans Parish civil and criminal courts and established one clerk of both. Local officials tried holding a special election to name an interim clerk, but the act already placed the prior clerk of civil court, Chelsea Richard Napoleon, in the position. The state's highest court sided with Merle and blocked that election. I'm Case Kieschnick, Talk 107.3 Baton Rouge.
3: Happy 250th birthday, America. Hope everybody enjoys the 4th of July weekend. When we get back at it on Monday morning, do we have a full-on political war going on in the state? Hey, it's Hal Dane. Join me on the show Monday, 6:25. Attorney Franz Borghardt is going to be in for a bonus Legally Served. And yes, we're talking about the court system down in New Orleans. We'll also have Will Green from LABI. Little Medical Monday. 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
2: Chantal is in Sarasota, Florida, up next. Welcome to the show, Chantal. How can we help?
3: Hey, so my question is, I am a new mom, and I had a baby about 7 weeks ago.
2: Congrats.
3: And my question is, oh, thank you. My question is, does it make financial sense at this point? I'm really strongly considering transitioning from full-time working relatively well-paying medical job to a stay-at-home mom with losing all benefits and all those kinds of things from my current employer, also while considering my husband's employment kind of decreasing grossly year over year. I'm just kind of lost at what to do at this point.
2: What does he do?
3: Medical sales.
2: And the sales just aren't coming through?
3: Well, it's a very seasonal area where we live in Florida. So, you know, most of the year, you know, relatively busy, but in the summer months definitely drops off quite a bit. So kind of over the last 2 years, kind of bring home has been decreasing just based on volume.
4: Overall.
3: Mm-hmm.
4: Okay. What was he making and what is he making now?
3: I would say the range between $400,000 and $600,000.
4: Oh wow, that's
2: well,
4: great.
2: That's a healthy range.
3: We're a little on the lower end. Yeah, a little on the lower end, kind of on the trajectory for this year.
2: Okay.
4: Does he see volume picking up next year to get back to that $500,000 or $600,000?
3: Probably not until 2027, when more hospitals kind of open.
4: So next
3: in the
4: year,
3: area.
4: Though. Next year.
3: Yeah, probably in the latter half of next year, I would say.
4: Yeah, does your lifestyle support you guys living on $400,000 a year?
3: He has two kids from a previous marriage, so there's three kids total now. And I have been the one carrying, like, the health insurance and all of those kinds of things up to this point.
4: His company doesn't provide that? That's not a benefit?
3: No, because he's an independent contractor and a Navy veteran, so he gets all his care through the VA.
4: Okay, and family's not included in that?
3: No, it's not.
4: Okay.
2: Do you actually know your total household expenses in a given month?
3: It is, mortgage is probably $2,100-ish in that range, and we owe maybe about $240 on the house.
2: Okay.
3: You know, then just like your regular electricity.
2: But would you say you guys spend $10,000 a month to keep the household running?
3: Between all of the things, that's probably generous.
2: Is that child support included?
3: There's no child support.
2: Okay. Well, I'm doing math here, going 10 grand a month is 120 grand a year in take-home pay. So even if you made $250,000, you'd still be able to cover all of your household bills easily on his income alone.
3: Yeah.
2: Now, the part to factor in is getting Marketplace health insurance, which you can check out our friends at Health Trust Financial at RamseySolutions.com, and they can search for you to find out what it's going to really cost. 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
4: But I think you guys can afford that.
2: But even if your bills are $13,000, if you're making $400,000 in a bad year, you're going to be okay.
3: Yeah, I mean, and I think the biggest thing for me is transitioning from my contribution to all of that, which last year I brought in about $250, to going from all of that to zero.
4: Mm-hmm. Now, is that $250?
3: Kind of feels like, you know, like I'm not doing my part, you know, as a partner.
2: The hardest part about staying home, Chantal, is disassociating your work identity from your human identity as a mom. And that part is legitimately hard because this is all you've known. You've worked really hard to build this career, haven't you?
3: Yeah. So, yeah, invested all this, you know, master's degree for the last 13 years, been working my butt off.
2: Yeah. And it got you here. It got you to an amazing life.
3: Yeah.
2: And I think what you're going to have to do is grieve that over time and go, man, I work really hard for this and it's not the right next thing for me.
3: Right.
2: You have this new baby now. And so that's your new thing that you are contributing to, as well as the household. And that I think that has so much nobility and merit to it, even if it doesn't come with a big paycheck.
4: 100%.
2: And I say that as someone who's, my wife stays at home and had an amazing 9-year career here at Ramsey, was at the top of her game and dropped it all to be at home. And it was a really hard decision for her emotionally, but it wasn't hard financially because we set ourselves up. And you guys have done the same with this amazing income you have.
3: Yeah. I think the other portion of that is, you know, I have been working towards, you know, obviously investing in retirement, 401k, Roth IRA, trying to set ourselves up, you know, for some point that we'd be able to transition. So, you know, I'm going to lose all of that too, as far as like corporate contribution.
2: Sure, but you'll roll over any retirement stuff you have. You can roll that over to an IRA. It'll continue to grow.
4: And you can do a spousal Roth IRA. You guys may have to do the backdoor considering how much you make. I do have one question, Chantel, and then I want to get back to what you were saying. Is the $250 you're contributing part of the $400, or he's making $400?
3: He's making $400.
4: Okay, good. Okay, I wanted to make sure our math was right. Okay, perfect.
2: Yeah, you guys are, if you don't build wealth making $400,000 a year, you really screwed it up.
4: You don't have a financial problem until you have an identity problem, is what it is. And the hard thing is so much of the applause of our world today, the scorecard at which we place our worth is our income. What people see, success, positions,
2: status.
4: Like all of that is what is applauded in our world today, which is really sad because a lot of that ends up being empty. Now, if you can flip that and say, hey, that is not who I am. This is a skill set that, you know, was God given and I've worked hard at it. And that's a great part of me, but that's not who I am. It's maybe a part of me, but it's not my full identity. And so taking that apart, I think is so important. And for you and your husband to sit down, and I would love him to affirm this in you, that this is our household income. Like, yes, you are contributing to it, but regardless of who makes the money, when it hits that checking account, we are in charge of it together. Like, you have as much say still into the money, even if you're not bringing it in. That's a healthy perspective. And it's going to be hard for you because you are very intelligent. You're very hardworking. And I'll be honest, too. I mean, I felt this way when I went on maternity leave, even. You might go a little stir crazy. You might be like, oh, my gosh, I've been making peanut butter and jelly sandwiches for so long. Or I'm nursing. Or I'm, you know, washing burp cloths constantly and swaddle blankets. Like, there's a monotony to a new world that you've entered into. And so if you have to find a little outlet to kind of like find that part of you that is so gifted, that's great too. But honestly, embracing the season you're in, it's going to go so fast. And I know everyone says that. And I even hate to say it because I rolled my eyes every time people said it, but it does. I'm like, it flies. And so your contribution, if you're wanting to stay home and that's where you feel like your spirit, your soul is pulling you, listen to that. Listen to that. Okay.
3: Yeah.
4: Because it is.
3: Yeah, they're only so little for so long.
4: Yes, and it's going to be exhausting.
2: You can get a job again one day if you miss it.
4: Yes.
2: That's the good news. You're so talented.
4: And you're going to be tired. Yeah. Like, it's a different kind of tired. I think it's more tiring to
2: 100%. I could not
4: versus functioning with adults, you know, and having adult conversation like we are now. So, you'll miss some elements of your work life for sure. But if there's ways you can still have yourself fulfilled in those things, whatever that looks like is great too. So, man, but I would say, listen to your heart and be home with that baby if that's where you're being pulled.
3: I much appreciate y'all's help.
4: Yep, absolutely.
2: Good luck with the transition.
4: And
2: congratulations.
3: Oh,
2: I know, 7 weeks in,
3: I'm so surprised
2: you're able to call in coherently.
4: Oh, man.
2: That's the most impressive
4: part. It's exhausting. So tiring.
2: Woo.
4: So tiring.
2: It is.
4: Those baby ears, they're beautiful, but they're exhausting.
2: I'm in it. I got an infant now.
4: I got a toddler.
2: And I get home and I'm like, I thought I was at work. Now I'm at work. That was a joyride compared to what's going on over here.
4: I know.
2: But
4: and I know parents are all different seasons, but it does get better and better.
2: I know.
4: Like our
2: That's
4: season
2: another
4: right
2: one of those,
4: now.
2: I roll my eyes, but
4: I know,
2: it's true.
4: But right now I'm like, it's perfect for us. Like a 5 to 11 year old. I'm like, stay right here. Y'all are so fun.
2: Don't grow.
4: Don't
2: become dramatic teenagers.

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9: Our scripture of the day, Proverbs 28:19. Whoever works his land will have plenty of bread, but he who follows worthless pursuits will have plenty of poverty. Justin Timberlake once said, if you put out 150%, then you can always expect 100% back. That's what I was always told as a kid, and it's worked for me so far. Interesting math. So you got to put 150 in to get 100 back out.
10: That put that like in your investment calculator.
9: Yeah, not yeah, not a great investment if I popped it into
11: a
9: calculator.
11: I don't know if I would do that investment, Justin. I don't know.
9: Okay, but I guess he's saying returns. You really got to overdo it to succeed. You got to go over index on how much you try.
11: Yeah, I guess so. But
9: oh,
11: man.
9: Yeah, yeah. So if I put 50% in, I get zero out, apparently, based on this math.
11: That's right. Yep, you got to go above and beyond.
9: Got to go all in, baby.
11: Above and beyond.
9: Thanks, JT. All right, Rachel joins us in Utah up next. Rachel, meet Rachel.
12: Hi.
9: Hey.
11: Hi, Rachel.
12: Hi, Rachel. I just have a quick question. So my husband and I just read The Total Money Makeover last week. We like binged it and we're so excited. We're all fired up about getting started, but we just want to make sure that we make the right first steps because we just got a tax return about $8,000 and we have about $4,500 of credit card debt. But we also want to sell our cars to downsize so we don't have car payments. And we don't think we're going to be able to sell my husband's truck for more than what we owe on it. So we're wondering if we should use the cash that we have from our tax return to help pay off what we owe on the truck after we sell it, or if we should use the cash to pay off the credit cards and then sell the truck later on.
13: Oh, great question. Okay, how much do you guys owe on the truck?
12: About $14,000.
13: $14,000. And what's it worth now if you were to sell it to an individual?
12: I don't know, but my husband's thinking it's going to be less because it's been in a wreck, and so it doesn't have like a clean title. So I don't think that we're going to be able to sell it for.
13: But you don't know 100% though, right? So I would look at Kelley Blue Book and put in all that information because you'll have history with the vehicle. You'll input all that data, and I would be curious what Kelley Blue Book says. You might be right. Yeah, you might be some underwater. Or you never know, depending on when he bought it, sometimes you could sell it for $15,000 and you're actually $1,000 ahead. I mean, we're not sure yet.
14: What's your household income?
12: About $80,000.
14: Okay. Because the other option is just keeping the truck and just paying it off aggressively.
12: Right. Yeah, it's hard because we're just not sure if we should do the credit card debt first or the truck loan, because I feel like with this cash, we could for sure pay it off. After we sell it, we could make up for what we owe still. But if we don't do that and we use the cash to pay off credit cards, I feel like we will have that truck payment for a lot longer in order to save up.
14: Well, if you knock out all the credit cards, that still leaves you with, $3,500 to throw at the car loan?
12: Yeah, that's true.
14: Then you're down to $10,000.
13: Yeah, and how much is going to credit card payments every month? How much are you guys paying?
12: We have been able to pay off our credit cards without the total statement balance without paying any interest up until this point. But the $8,000 is basically all the cash that we have. So
13: yes. If you paid off the credit card debt, that does free up some more money per month. That's not going to pay minimum payments on credit cards. That's cash back to you guys.
14: But you're saying you've never had credit card payments? You've just paid it in full each month until now?
12: No, we've paid off the statement. Yeah, we've never,
14: But now there's a balance that you're carrying.
12: Now there's a balance. It's not due till the middle of next month. So we'd have a couple more paychecks before then, but it would probably, we might not be able to make it. I'm not sure.
14: Okay. I wouldn't just knock out the credit card debt, just debt snowball everything. Okay. So you'll knock out all the credit cards. You'll knock out a chunk of the car loan. You'll have $10,000 left on that. You're making $80,000. So now it's how much of that $80,000 or take home pay can we throw at this car, at this truck? And my guess is if you can throw, $2,000 a month, you're done in 5 months.
12: Right. Okay. Yeah.
14: So $3,000 a month, you're done in a little over 3 months.
12: We'll use that cash to do the credit card.
13: Yeah. Is that all your debt you got? Is just the credit cards and the truck?
12: And my car, but we'll be able to sell my car for more than what we owe on it.
13: Okay.
14: And still have enough to get something different? Because you're going to need something to get around, right?
12: We actually have a car, another car.
14: Oh, my goodness.
13: Oh, well, perfect. Perfect. That's great.
14: It's like a Russian doll. Underneath that is another car. Okay.
12: Right?
14: That's good news. So you can sell it and be just fine and be completely debt-free.
12: Yeah.
14: Keep that intensity up and build the emergency fund, and then you'll never have to go into debt again. You've got sort of a debt insurance plan at that point.
12: Yeah, we were kind of shocked when we read the book because we're like, oh, my gosh, we could be debt-free in, a few months.
14: Yes,
13: that's awesome. Well done, you guys.
14: I'm proud of you. That's the hardest part is just realizing we don't want to live like this anymore and we don't need to. Most people just assume, well, you got to have a car payment. What are you going to do? You can't save up and pay cash for a car. That's crazy. So you guys are doing it the right way. We're happy that the Total Money Makeover helped you guys out. It's a great book for anybody out there who's like, what is this Ramsey stuff? I just want to get on the plan and get fired up. It is the book. You can go check it out, RamseySolutions.com. Doug is in Sacramento. Doug, what's going on?
15: Hey, how's it going?
14: Good. How are you?
15: Good. Hey, so just my question is real brief. I feel like my wife and I are doing well. We both have good jobs, but I feel like we're not doing more with our money because we don't know what to do. Mm. We have an emergency fund that's $15K. We have like $165 in a high yield savings.
14: What's that for?
15: That's the thing is like my wife is this, she wants to save all her money. She's like worried about not having any and she wants to save. But I feel like we should be doing something with that.
14: Okay. Are you guys renting or do you own a home?
15: We own a home.
14: What's left on the mortgage?
15: $340.
14: Okay. So that's one thing we could do with the money.
15: And it's at 3.4%.
14: Okay. And you guys have no debt?
15: I have.
14: Outside of the mortgage?
15: I have a truck payment. We owe, like, it's $460 a month, and we owe $20 on it.
14: That's another thing you could do with that money. I'm finding all kinds of things to spend that money
13: on. We could do a lot of stuff, Doug.
15: We have a couple grand on credit cards, but we always pay them off. We never pay interest on it.
14: Okay, you're not carrying a balance, you're saying?
15: No, never.
14: Okay. Well, I would, if I'm in your shoes, you're saying, what do we do next? I would get rid of any and all debt in my life and then start to tackle the house and also be investing 15% after that. So are you guys investing a certain percentage right now of your household income?
15: I don't think a percentage. So we both have like Robinhood accounts that like a friend from work turned me on to. And I think I have like 10 grand on mine and she has like 5 or 6 grand on hers.
14: Do you guys not but have like not a retirement like, plan through your employers?
15: She has a 401k that's got 360 in it, and I have a deferred comp that's got 78 in it.
14: Okay. I would focus on those tax-advantaged accounts long before I ever opened up the Robinhood app. I hate that thing with a burning passion. It's basically the lottery for finance pros.
15: I know nothing about, like, investing, so, like, that's the only thing that I knew how to do. Like, a friend showed me how to do it.
14: I would say investing is in your retirement plan is easier than navigating Robinhood because they always got something new they're trying to throw at you and get into. So I would put away 15% of your household income, which is how much? What's the total between the two of you gross household income?
15: 270.
14: That's a fantastic income. I think you guys should be doing a whole lot better. That means you should be investing $40,000 across retirement plans. And I would start with anything that has a match on it, then move to any Roth type accounts or Roth 401k or, you know, whatever you have available, and then move back to traditional accounts. And if you still haven't hit that 15% mark and you maxed everything out, then you can go to things outside of retirement, you know, like a taxable brokerage account. But I would stick to mutual funds. I would never play with individual stocks. I wouldn't touch crypto. You guys can build some serious wealth if you just start to attack these things in order with some focus.
13: Yeah, so getting out of that consumer debt, getting a 401k in place and a Roth IRA, and you guys funding 15% of your incomes into those, is a great place to start, and then start attacking the house. You guys have some movement you can be making for sure with this money.
14: The baby steps will tell you everything you need to know, my friend. All right, that puts this hour of the Ramsey Show in the books. We'll be back before you know it. In the meantime, remember, there's ultimately only one way to financial peace, and that's to walk daily with the Prince of Peace, Christ Jesus.
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18: From ABC News, I'm Chuck Severson. A federal appeals court clears the way for the Trump administration to get the immediate replacement of the slavery exhibit in Philadelphia. The city is appealing. ABC News national correspondent Stephen Portnoy.
19: Critics have said that the administration aims to whitewash and censor the site, removing the images of the beating and shooting of enslaved black men. Critics say it's offensive for the new panels to highlight George Washington's apparent discomfort with slavery and his claim in writing that his servants had a modicum of autonomy in Philadelphia.
18: The court said the new panels that would go up are full of history and acknowledge the evils of slavery. Police in Dearborn, Michigan are investigating a shooting at a shopping mall at Fairlane Town Center. This employee at one of the stores says he heard the shots.
20: When that commotion started and gunshots, everybody panicked and started running.
18: No word from Dearborn police about casualties yet. Heat is one problem for millions today. Forecasters say there could be violent storms in the Midwest, extending to the East Coast, New York, Philly, and Baltimore into tomorrow. Defining patriotism as something more than just loving your country and pretending it's without flaws, New York City Mayor Zoran Mondani, marking America's 250th.
21: At every moment in our past, those who led through exclusion and isolation have tried to win power and enrich themselves by turning us against one another. Division is the oldest trick in politics and the cheapest. But time and again, including 250 years ago, those forces of division have been vanquished by the forces of progress.
18: Months after Belgium's diamond industry won the removal of U.S. tariffs on diamond imports, that industry gifted a giant diamond ring to President Trump in honor of America's 250th. It contains 321 diamonds, 56 sapphires, 13 emeralds, and 6 rubies. 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
22: This is a Bloomberg Money Minute. Those financial disclosure forms released by President Trump this week are raising a lot of eyebrows. Not only did they show $1.4 billion made from his crypto and meme coin businesses, but also 21,000 stock trades made just last year, often tied to market events that he created, involving big companies that have business ties to the federal government. U.S. hiring hitting the brakes in June, just 57,000 new jobs added. The numbers for April and May revised lower by 74,000 jobs. On Wall Street, that had investors thinking the Federal Reserve won't have to raise interest rates when it meets later this week or maybe anytime soon. And with that, the Dow shot up 595 points, a more than 1% gain to a new all-time high. The Nasdaq lost 207 on continued weakness in chipmaker shares. The S&P was flat. And the USDA says more than a third of all food sold in the U.S. is thrown out because the sell-by labels on perishable goods make people think the food has gone bad when it hasn't. Tom Busby, Bloomberg Radio.
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6: 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Oh.

0: Welcome. It is Eric Erickson here across the United States. No phones today. Everybody's on vacation here except me and Trent. So thank you, Trent, for running the board. You're getting your fill of it. Charlie is in Montana. Didn't feel like Belinda needed to be here. And the large part is because I've debated all year how to do this show. Hit the headlines today. Of course, there's news. But it is our 250th anniversary as a nation this weekend, and so many people are so divided. I wanted to spend this show actually talking about the greatness of this country, in large part because I have been to so many growing up overseas, going to other countries, and what I found is that the only people who don't want to be Americans these days are white progressives in the United States and some non-white progressives in the United States, the far left. And surprisingly, increasingly, there are those on the far right as well who they don't like this country. They think that when we say the liberal world order, they think politics. They don't think freedom. And they twist it into something that is something other than what it should be. Gordon Wood passed away a few weeks ago from in a vehicle accident. He was one of the foremost scholars on the American Revolution, and he talked about the radicalism of the American Revolution. And I want to spend some time on that with you today, meditating on this as you're driving, as you're headed out on vacation, wherever you might be. You're at the fireworks store now, getting geared up. But I want to begin here with some of the most radical words ever written. In Congress, July 4th, 1776, the unanimous declaration of the 13 United States of America. When in the course of human events it becomes necessary for one people to dissolve the political bands which have connected them with one another and to assume among the powers of the earth the separate and equal station to which the laws of nature and of nature's God entitle them, a decent respect to the opinions of mankind requires that they should declare the causes which impel them to the separation. We hold these truths to be self-evident, that all men are created equal, that they are endowed by their Creator with certain unalienable rights, that among these are life, liberty, and the pursuit of happiness, that to secure these rights, governments are instituted among men, deriving their just powers from the consent of the governed, that whenever any form of government becomes destructive of these ends, it is the right of the people to alter or abolish it and to institute new government, laying its foundation on such principles and organizing its powers in such form as to them shall seem most likely to affect their safety and happiness. Prudence, indeed, will dictate that governments long established should not be changed for light and transient causes. And accordingly, all experience has shown that mankind are more disposed to suffer while evils are sufferable than to right themselves by abolishing the forms to which they are accustomed. But when a long train of abuses and usurpations, pursuing invariably the same object, evinces a design to reduce them under absolute despotism, it is their right, it is their duty to throw off such government and to provide new guards for their future security. Such has been the patient sufferance of these colonies, and such is now the necessity which constrains them to alter their former systems of government. The history of the present King of Great Britain is a history of repeated injuries and usurpations, all having in direct object the establishment of an absolute tyranny over these states. To prove this, let facts be submitted to a candid world. He has refused his assent to laws, the most wholesome and necessary for the public good. He has forbidden his governors to pass laws of immediate and pressing importance, unless suspended in their operation till his assent should be obtained, and when so suspended he has utterly neglected to attend to them. He has refused to pass other laws for the accommodation of large districts of people unless those people would relinquish the right of representation in the legislature, a right inestimable to them and formidable to tyrants only. He has called together legislative bodies at places unusual, uncomfortable, and distant from the depository of their public records for the sole purpose of fatiguing them into compliance with his measures. He has dissolved representative houses repeatedly for opposing with manly firmness his invasions on the rights of the people. He has refused for a long time after such dissolutions to cause others to be elected, whereby the legislative powers incapable of annihilation have returned to the people at large for their exercise, the state remaining in the meantime exposed to all the dangers of invasion from without and convulsions within. He has endeavored to prevent the population of these states. For that purpose, obstructing the laws for naturalization of foreigners, refusing to pass others to encourage their migrations hither, and raising the conditions of new appropriations of land. He has obstructed the administration of justice by refusing his assent to laws for establishing judiciary powers. He has made judges dependent on his will alone for the tenure of their offices and the amount and payment of their salaries. He has erected a multitude of new offices and sent hither swarms of officers to harass our people and eat out their substance. He has kept among us in times of peace standing armies without the consent of our legislatures. He has affected to render the military independent of and superior to the civil power. He has combined with others to subject us to a jurisdiction foreign to our Constitution and unacknowledged by our laws, giving his assent to their acts of pretended legislation. For quartering large bodies of armed troops among us. For protecting them by a mock trial from punishment for any murders which they should commit on the inhabitants of these states. For cutting off our trade with all parts of the world. For imposing taxes on us without our consent, for depriving us in many cases of the benefits of trial by jury, for transporting us beyond seas to be tried for pretended offenses, for abolishing the free system of English laws in a neighboring province, establishing therein an arbitrary government and enlarging its boundaries so as to render it at once an example and fit instrument for introducing the same absolute rule into these colonies. For taking away our charters, abolishing our most valuable laws, and altering fundamentally the forms of our governments. For suspending our own legislatures and declaring themselves invested with power to legislate for us in all cases whatsoever. He has abdicated government here by declaring us out of his protection and waging war against us. He has plundered our seas, ravaged our coasts, burned our towns, and destroyed the lives of our people. He is at this time transporting large armies of foreign mercenaries to complete the works of death, desolation, and tyranny already begun with circumstances of cruelty and perfidy scarcely paralleled in the most barbarous ages and totally unworthy the head of a civilized nation. He has constrained our fellow citizens taken captive on the high seas to bear arms against their country to become the executioners of their friends and brethren or to fail themselves by their hands. He has excited domestic insurrections among us and has endeavored to bring on the inhabitants of our frontiers, the merciless Indian savages, whose known rule of warfare is an undistinguished destruction of all ages, sexes, and conditions. In every stage of these oppressions, we have petitioned for redress in the most humble terms. Our repeated petitions have been answered only by repeated injury. A prince, whose character is thus marked by every act which may define a tyrant, is unfit to be the ruler of a free people. Nor have we been wanting in attention to our British brethren. We have warned them from time to time of attempts by their legislature to extend an unwarrantable jurisdiction over us. We have reminded them of the circumstances of our immigration and settlement here. We have appealed to their native justice and magnanimity. And we have conjured them by the ties of our common kindred to disavow these usurpations, which would inevitably interrupt our connections and correspondence. They, too, have been deaf to the voice of justice and of consanguinity. We must therefore acquiesce in the necessity which denounces our separation and hold them, as we hold the rest of mankind, enemies in war, in peace, friends. We therefore, the representatives of these United States of America in General Congress assembled, appealing to the Supreme Judge of the world for the rectitude of our intentions, do, in the name and by the authority of the good people of these colonies, solemnly publish and declare that these United Colonies are and of right ought to be free and independent states, that they are absolved from all allegiances to the British Crown, and that all political connection between them and the state of Great Britain is and ought to be totally dissolved. and that as free and independent states, they have full power to levy war, conclude peace, contract alliances, establish commerce, and to do all other acts and things which independent states may of right do. And for the support of this declaration, with a firm reliance on the protection of divine providence, we mutually pledge to each other our lives, our fortunes, and our sacred honor. Signed, July 4th, 1776. The Declaration of Independence. The founding charter and mission of what would become the United States of America through much blood and toil and division internally over time. And here, 250 years later, we see an America divided amongst ourselves, with people in soft and good times now being perpetually ridden with angst, hatred of their fellow man and their neighbor, divisions and hatred of the country, a pollution of mind in the media and elsewhere within the academia to tell people this country is bad, wrong, poisoned, founded on deep evil and sin. And yet you can read the words of the Declaration of Independence yourself. They didn't want to be free and independent. They petitioned repeatedly to remain loyal colonial subjects of the King of the United Kingdom of Great Britain and Ireland. And it was Great Britain that couldn't fathom that these people had the audacity to think themselves equals with Great Britain. And so the American colonists, led by George Washington, rebelled. It was the first successful revolution against an empire. It was successful, remarkable, well done. And we are here today because they pledged their lives, their fortunes, and their sacred honor. And many today talk a good game, but you know they wouldn't. Many on the left and the right want division of this country. Some of you probably think you can't exist with people on the other side. And you know, the irony is that most people in this country, even those who disagree politically, do want to coexist with each other. It's just that the prominent extremes on social media and the prominent political class dividing people up with outside interests from outside countries working overtime to try to divide us. And we need to commit ourselves again to the better angels of ourselves to keep our house united, understanding that we don't all agree. But together, we are still this great experiment in a republic that not by blood, but by ideas. And now we're both a nation of blood and ideals. And we're the best nation there is. And I know, because I've been to way more of them than pretty much any of you. And I've seen we are the best nation.
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Welcome back. It is Eric Erickson here across the United States. 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This show will be replayed on the live stream. So you can get a copy of it if you want. You can hear it. You can get the podcast as well. Just text Eric, E-R-I-C-K, to 33777. Now, I want to spend time today very deliberately on the uniqueness of the United States in this experiment, because it was an experiment. No country had successfully broken away from its empire when the United States decided to attempt to break away. And it was a very conservative revolution. I have mentioned many times Bernard Bailyn's ideological origins of the American Revolution. And one of the things that you have to appreciate is that it was a conservative revolution. And by that I meant, when you read the Declaration of Independence, as we just did, what they're saying is that they were entitled to rights given by God, protected by Britain. And when you read the actual letters of the Founding Fathers, and not just the Founding Fathers, even the middle class, remember, it was a highly literate middle and even lower middle class. They did a lot of letter writing. That was the genius of Bernard Bailyn's book, The Ideological Origins of the American Revolution, is he read those letters from, I mean, the soldiers, from the wives, from the middle class and the wealthy. And they were all saying the same thing. They thought that they weren't British colonists. They thought they were British citizens, subjects to the king, and entitled to the rights from the Glorious Revolution from 1688. The Glorious Revolution, afterwards, the British came together and they did the English Civil Bill of Rights. And the grandfathers, great-grandfathers of the colonists had been fighting in that Glorious Revolution, which really wasn't much of a fight. It was glorious because no blood was shed. But they believed themselves to be inheritors of the English Bill of Rights. And when you read the American Bill of Rights affixed to the Constitution as the first 10 amendments, you read things that are echoed in the English Bill of Rights. The right to keep and bear arms, for example, things like that, they're all buried in there. The right to a trial by jury. The refusal and inability of the government to take your property without just and fair compensation. All those things were things that the English had and the colonists believed that they were entitled to as British subjects. And you read the letters of the British, of the members of parliament, and they just thought these people were second class citizens. They were colonists. They weren't citizens. They weren't entitled to what the British had. They were looked down on. Many of them had been, Protestant dissidents who had fled, the Pilgrims, of course, the Puritan movement, moved to New England. Georgia was a prisoner colony. And so the English looked down on the colonists with disdain, that how dare you believe you are entitled to this? And well, it sparked the American Revolution. And

0: Mayor Helena Moreno, and other elected officials. Those letters informed the officials they could be removed from office if they continued their attempts to hold a special election for the clerk of the newly merged criminal and civil courts, which went against the law combining the offices. Murillo's attorney, Laura Canizaro-Rodriguez, is the state's highest court backed the attorney general.
1: She is legally required to uphold the law, and the Supreme Court said she was correct. That was correct. What she says about the law was correct. That was accurate.
0: I'm Case Kieschnick, Talk 107.3 Baton Rouge.
2: 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Attorney Franz Borghardt is going to be in for a bonus Legally Served. And yes, we're talking about the court system down in New Orleans. 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
7: 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Know your Constitution. It's who you are. It's who we are.
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10: Heat, steam, and pop-up storms are going to be the main weather theme heading into this 4th of July weekend. Overnight, we will clear out any storms that we did see today. Expect a mostly clear sky, low temperatures in the middle 70s, and the first half of your 4th of July should be rather quiet. Mostly sunny skies will send our temperatures into the middle 90s, and humidity will make that feel even hotter. During the afternoon and evening, that's when we start to pop some isolated showers and thunderstorms. I'm meteorologist Baylen Rogers with your Storm Station forecast, WBRZ Channel 2.

Welcome back. It is Eric Erickson here. Happy 4th of July to you. I hope you're planning on some great barbecues, maybe have some fireworks ready to go in places that allow fireworks. Some places don't, and I hope you're staying cool as well. Charlie is in Montana, and I didn't feel like Belinda needed to come in today to take phone calls, and I really wanted to talk to you about the country. Because I am concerned that there are people on both sides of the political spectrum at the far ends who have internalized some disaster complex that things are horrible. And it's never been this bad, and it's so awful, and something must be done. And you hear this in the outer edges of the right and of the left, and I'm here to tell you that things are not that bad. To the extent you think that things are awful in this country, you are probably being programmed and brainwashed by the content you consume. We are catechized by those we surround ourselves with. And to the extent you are surrounding yourself with podcasts and social media feeds and YouTube clips and the like about how horrible everything in this country is, understand that much of it is an operation. It is by design. It is foreign influence operations using prominent American voices to tell you that you should hate this country, that something is wrong with it, that you should hate your neighbor. There are certainly people in the country who hate the country, but they are not the majority of the country. They are not the dominant people in this country. Most people in the United States of America right now are probably on a lunch break, or depending on what time of day you're listening. They're headed home from the office. They're stuck in a commute. They're getting ready for the weekend. It is the weekend. They're preparing to grill. They're preparing for family. Or they're just sleeping in. Or they're worried about their dog and the fireworks. They're not in existential dread of this country. A number of years ago, the 1619 Project came out in the New York Times, and it was to reimagine the country's founding from Nicole Hannah Jones as founded in slavery and designed to prop up slavery as a racist institution. And the New York Times decided they were going to turn it into courses for schools. And it is a real indoctrination effort. It is a fiction by someone who admitted it wasn't designed to be truthful. It was designed to tell a story, a story of slavery in this country. And slavery was, of course, the nation's original sin. But that was not why the country was founded. The country was founded in many cases by Christian religious dissidents and people who were there for adventure and prisoners in Georgia and others who came because they wanted freedom. And they came and they began to set up shop in colonies, some of which were land grants by the crown. And they came together over time for a revolution 250 years ago for common purpose, because they believed that we hold these truths to be self-evident, that all men are created equal and they are endowed by their creator with certain inalienable rights. Among these are life, liberty, and the pursuit of happiness. And pursuit of happiness, you know, in the original versions by Jefferson, was property, pursuit of property. Private property rights were a key to the founding of the country. You can see it reflected in the Bill of Rights. It had nothing to do with slavery. To the extent southern states believe that black people were property, were slaves, when you read the writings of the founders, including Thomas Jefferson, who was the slave owner, they recognize the hypocrisy that they want freedom and believe that all men are created equal, and yet they're keeping some people slaves. They understood it, and they said that it was wrong and something needed to be done, but they kept kicking the can down the road. They understood it. Thomas Jefferson said he did not expect that slavery would last in the country, and they began to regulate it. Even in the Constitution, the importation of slaves was banned after 1800. It was the original sin of the country, as people call it. And men died to make other men free. A propitiation of the nation's sin. Propitiation is a theological word. One person suffers so that other people are not.
the propitiation of our sins. Christ on the cross was, he bore the wrath of God that we would not, those who put our faith in him. In the same way, the soldiers on the battlefield in the Civil War, they shed their blood. They bore the wrath of their brethren from the South in this fight. They died that other men might be free. It's one of the lines in the Battle Hymn of the Republic that modern versions of it have changed it. As he died to make men holy, let us live to make men free. The original wording from, it was, as he died to make men holy, let us die to make men free. You know, the Civil War was so bloody, we had a Memorial Day in this country for the dead because so many people died. You add up all the other wars in the United States, and we didn't reach the total number of American deaths at war until sometime around 2011, 2012, compared to the total number that died during the Civil War. This nation, many men were willing to die so that black men and women could be free of slavery. And we still had a period of racism in this country. We've now gotten to a point where we've had our first black president and our first black vice president, female no less, whose father actually is descended from major slave owners from Jamaica. Kamala Harris. And there are those who wishes to dwell on the bed. And you know, there are plenty of people in this country who make a lot of money off of stirring the racial grievance pot. They make a lot of money trying to convince you that things have not gotten better in this country. Things are so bad in this country, we had our first black president. And you know, some of them will, with a straight face, say, well, he was half white. Kamala Harris was half Jamaican, half Indian. We're a nation where now our Secretary of State is from a Cuban refugee family. We are a profoundly good nation. You know, in the 1940s, 1950s, one of the prevailing ideas is that the American Revolution was a mercantilist revolution, that it was essentially the upper middle class and the rich who were trying to preserve their wealth because of taxation. And it was actually Bernard Baylin, this is why I love the ideological origins of the American Revolution, is because Bernard Baylin actually went and read the letters of the middle class and poor in this country and realized this was not a mercantilist revolution. It was in the beginning only about a third of the people in the country actually supported it. The rest were indifferent to it. But over time, a growing sentiment grew of support for the revolution as the cruelty of the British cracked down on everyone. And what Bernard Baylin read in the letters was that these people really did believe that they were entitled to these rights. And Britain was denying them these rights. And so they were rebelling because of the rights. And it really was one of the first, in modern times, the first world war. We think of the 20th century, World War I and World War II. This was really the first World War. It was a spillover effect. The British at war with France, at war with Spain, at war with Britain, at war with us around the world. It was a spillover effect. And we were, in the grand scheme of things globally, kind of a small ball. But for us, it meant everything. And we succeeded, and our success in the revolution blew so many people's minds because no upstart colony had broken away from an empire, and yet we did. We actually inspired the French Revolution, and our revolution was conservatives. Theirs was radical. Theirs was progressive. You see, in our revolution, and this is one of the things you get from Gordon Wood's writing, our radical revolution was also a very conservative revolution because the reason our founders were fighting, they put it in the Declaration of Independence. They thought they had these rights, and Britain said, no, you didn't. And so they were fighting for what they already thought they had. And as you read in the Declaration of Independence, we would rather suffer than do something new until it becomes unbearable. And it has become unbearable. We can't get the rights that we are entitled to, so we must do this. The French Revolution was something new. They wanted to throw off the ancient regime, they called it. They wanted to throw off monarchy. They wanted something new. They wanted something radical. The metric system, I saw this great Instagram reel last week. The metric system is the last surviving piece of the French Revolution. The last surviving piece of French insanity embraced by Europe, not by us, came out of the French Revolution.
the French tried to divide up the clock and the calendar in tens as well. Didn't work. We wanted what we thought we already had. The rights, what it meant to be an Englishman. The French wanted something new, different, change. And the result was a bloody and violent revolution in France. People literally losing their heads. We had our revolution and George Washington was ready to walk away from it all. He didn't. In fact, you know, King George said that Washington would be the greatest man if he walked away after being president, and he did. The British marveled. Washington became a global, international celebrity. Word of George Washington spread around the world, literally around the world, even into Asia, of this all-powerful man who gave up the power and walked away from it. And it set the tone up until Franklin Roosevelt. Every president realized they could serve no more than two terms until Roosevelt. Roosevelt used World War II, understandably so, I guess you could say, as the reason why he wanted to stick around. And then we amended the Constitution to two terms. Washington was remarkable. Adams, Jefferson, Franklin, all of these men, they pledged their lives, their fortunes, their sacred honor. Some of them, their children died. Some of them, their homes were burned. They were chased. Some of them went bankrupt. They funded the war effort and went bankrupt. Some of them survived and thrived. Many of them, not so much. Many of them, they saw their wives die, their children die. There's a lot of bluster these days from people like Hassan Piker and this Chevalier woman who's going to go to Congress and Mamdani, AOC. Well, would they really die for their convictions? Would they? They probably want you to die. It's like the communist elite. They always wanted others to die. The founding fathers were willing to die for the ideals of the American Revolution. That should mean something to all of us. Should mean something profound to all of us. Are you willing to die? They were. I'm not asking you to. We have a professional military. We don't have to. But the ideas of the Declaration of Independence, it was worth dying for to our founders. And we should tread lightly when we dismiss the foundation of this country. It's something that Nicole Hannah-Jones and others, they couldn't do. They had to lie about it. They had to try to defame it, slander the founding, to paint a negative picture, to steer people to grievance. Don't steer yourselves to grievance. We live in the greatest country. We

0: Your host is a persnickety sleeper. I change my mattress out more regularly than you probably would think I would. I change my pillow out about every 6 months or so. I travel so much, I want to be comfortable in my own bed. And I want a cold room, but sometimes I need a warm mattress, and sometimes I need a cool mattress. 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
7: In the wake of the arrest of Pastor Tony Spell and the accusation by Spell that Central PD ignored calls into the department, how are things in Central right now from the police chief's perspective? Here's Roger Corcoran.
8: Well, we're getting calls after calls from followers. Mm-hmm. Of Mr. Spell that are cussing us out on the phone at the police department. There's been several of those. And just yesterday I've got an email from someone, and it has an email address attached to it, which they cussed me out. Also, I mean, which is uncalled for. We didn't handle this case, and they're accusing us of arresting Mr. Spell and not arresting, the Sherwin young man, and we didn't do the investigation. We didn't make the arrest. Mr. Spell and Mr. Jenkins and Mr. Spell's father accused me of being best friends, buddies with the Sherwins, and that is so untrue. I've only met him a couple times. Yes, I have been to his residence, not in the visit.
7: Right.
8: I went over there on an investigation, and that's the extent of it. It's no different than any other citizen in this city. I've been to many people's residences, because me, I'm a little different than what the sheriff is. I go to out on calls with my guys, right. Not all the time, but I do respond to calls with them, because I only have one guy out, sometimes two. Yeah.
7: That was just a taste of the conversation with Chief Roger Corcoran. It's brought to you by the folks at Mathurin's. All summer long, all grilling season long, download the Mathurin's Rewards app. Take advantage of the specials every single week. 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

Erickson here this 4th of July weekend. 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It's going to be fantastic. 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Come see me. 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Looking forward to having you. Text SHOW to 33777 to get tickets. Now, we got to talk more about this country and what is going on. But first, I got to tell you, this hour of the program is brought to you by Van Allen Golf. I guarantee you I'm playing golf this weekend. I'm looking forward to it. And I had an insane week this past week. I've got an insane week coming up this coming week. I've got to go to Las Vegas this week. And you're thinking, oh, Vegas, Eric, it's going to be one, really, really hot. And two, it's all work. There is no play. This is an entire work trip. In fact, I got to be off on, I was planning on doing my show in Vegas on Thursday and Friday. And now I got to take off Friday because there was a mix up with this conference, and I'm speaking at a conference and I'm doing it for friends. And now I can't make it all work. It makes my head hurt. But nonetheless, I'm going to be traveling some next week. I intend to play golf this week. So text golf to 33777. Get the Van Allen Golf putter. Go to vanallengolf.com. By the way, I should note as well, this happens every time this time of year we go into July. Some advertisers roll over. If you want some national exposure on the program, reach out to us. We have some ad slots, and rarely do we have live read ad slots on this program, but we do right now. We're filling up. But if you want to get in the line and get our attention, just reach out to us, contact@ewerickson.com. 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We get asked a lot. One of the reasons we have some vacancies right now is because I just like, nope, not going to advertise that product. 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
4: From ABC News, I'm Chuck Sievertson. A federal appeals court rules that the Trump administration can get an immediate replacement of the slavery exhibit in Philadelphia.
5: The panel of the Third Circuit, which is based in Philadelphia, says the new panels that would go up are full of historical context and acknowledge the evil of slavery. That panel, allowing the Park Service to move forward with its plans, includes appointees of George W. Bush, Barack Obama, and Donald Trump. The city of Philadelphia has today filed another appeal urging the court to reconsider its decision.
4: ABC's Stephen Portnoy. Police in Dearborn, Michigan say two people are dead, another one hurt, in a shooting at a shopping mall, Fairlane Town Center.
6: It appears this was not a random act of violence. It was between two parties that knew each other here at the mall, and a fight began that escalated in gunfire. It appears that both parties had firearms.
4: Dearborn Police Chief Isa Shahin. A man's charged in the Lincoln Memorial reflecting pool mess. U.S. Attorney Janine Pirro was asked by a reporter.
6: It appears this was not a...
7: Did he have any tools or was it just his bare hands?
8: Right now, we believe it's his bare hands, both hands.
7: So does that indicate in your belief that it was probably damaged before, or do you believe that he...
8: Oh, he damaged it.
7: Further, but do you believe it had already been damaged before?
8: He damaged the pool.
4: Attorneys for David Hearn says that he's innocent and a scapegoat for the administration's failures. Defining patriotism as something more than just loving your country and not pretending that America is not without flaws, New York City Mayor Zoran Mondani, marking America's 250th birthday. Mondani talking about the term American exceptionalism.
9: America is exceptional because here, nothing is fixed into place. The frontier may be closed. We may have walked on the moon. But the work of fulfilling the values first enshrined in the Declaration of Independence, that work endures. And it belongs to us all.
4: He says that those who try to divide Americans are using the oldest trick in politics. You're listening to ABC News.
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0: Welcome back. It's Eric Erickson here across the United States. That is the University of Oklahoma Men's Glee Club singing the Star Spangled Banner. Figured instead of the normal open, given the significance of this weekend, our 250th anniversary as a nation, I would open with the Star Spangled Banner. You know, who was it? Back in the day, Ken Hamblin, I think it was a national talk show host, and he began his show, didn't have a theme song. He played a different version of the Star Spangled Banner every open, which I always thought was cool. I want to play you a piece of audio, and I've got to set this up for you. This isn't particularly theological, but it's very about this country. My church denomination is the Presbyterian Church in America. And I guess it was a week ago now, they had what's called their General Assembly, which is all the presbyteries from around the country get together to vote on the future, make changes to their book of church order. The Presbyterians are a very governmental body. You have individual churches, which are parts of presbyteries. Those presbyteries then go to the General Assembly, and they all decide the direction of the denomination together, and there are all sorts of safeguards and things like that. But one of the issues was from the Philadelphia Presbytery, which is a group of churches in the Philadelphia area. They wanted to pass a resolution or a overture, they call it, to glorify God and thank Him for 250 years of the United States. And a pastor from the South, I think he's in Mississippi. I think his presbytery is Arkansas, Tennessee, Mississippi. I'm not sure the guy's name. He's from the South, but he's from Taiwan. He is Taiwanese. He is an immigrant to the United States. And I want to play for you his speech where he was encouraging people to vote for an overture that thanks God for the United States of America. You just, and again, this guy is an immigrant from Taiwan. He's not a native born American. And what he said moved the whole crowd, probably the highlight of the entire General Assembly.
1: Teaching out of Jackson Lane, Covenant Presbytery, I rise for the recommendation. As a Taiwanese, when I was 5 years old, I had my very first unhealthy yet delicious cheeseburger in Taiwan. After I finished, I told my mom, "Mother, whichever country came up with this, I'm moving there." 25 years later, I humbly and gratefully became a citizen of this cheeseburger and freedom-loving country. Certainly, these United States of America, like a cheeseburger, have their unhealthy parts. Many parts have been deeply sinful. Their wickedness rises to heaven that we ought to be repentant of. However, I'm also reminded of the delicious parts. Growing up in Taiwan, I was able to freely go to church and worship the true God, partly because of our Constitution, which was modeled after the U.S. Constitution and its Presbyterian branches of government, and partly because a tyrannical communist empire next to us was kept at bay because of the U.S. Armed Forces. And now I'm a teaching elder in these United States because an American family first embraced me as a foreigner and as an immigrant. An American shared the gospel with me. An American mentored me. An American is married to me. I have to mention that. And the Presbyterian Church in America ordained me. Should we not be thankful to the Lord for such a common grace that exists in this nation? Should we not give honor to whom honor is owed, and that is the Lord? Note that this overture is giving thanks to the Lord, not to the U.S. I'm not asking us to fly the American flag or sing the national anthem. When I first became a minister in southern Mississippi, I told my congregation I will not have God Bless America in the hymn book. I will not have the national anthem. I will not allow the American flag to be flown in my sanctuary because this is the Lord's sanctuary. But this overture is giving thanks to the Lord. Do we not owe the Lord our thankfulness for being able to sit here partly because He gave this nation 250 years while we don't deserve a day? So let's give thanks to the Lord for these United States of America. Vote for the recommendation. Thank you.
0: That warms my heart. So this is a pastor who takes very seriously that, he serves in the house of the Lord. So no American flag. They don't sing God Bless America. They don't sing the national anthem. But yet he loves this country. And there's a duality here for people of faith that, there are a lot of people today who want to break it down that you've got to be an American Christian and rah-rah, the government but you don't really have to. You can be a Christian first, but you can still recognize the blessings of liberty in this country. And there are so many people who can't. What I find so interesting in the United States today is the increasing level of hostility to the country on the far right and left by native-born Americans. And it is the immigrants in the country who are the most patriotic in many places. Now, that is radical to say in some cases. People get very upset with you when you say it, but look at the people who are coming for the World Cup. So there's a guy who follows me. He's a liberal lawyer in Florida. And he's been on me about my praising the people coming for the World Cup. They don't really like America. They like a football holiday. No, they don't. They genuinely love the country. He's been out there trying to claim that the German guy, Freddie, is actually an American who is posing as a German. He just can't appreciate how the people who are coming to this country love this country, have fallen in love with the people, particularly in the South and the Midwest, the graciousness of the people. Everyone has had a blast. The people who hate the country the most are the ones who have traveled the least outside the country. I have traveled so much outside the country over the years. I see how many people love this country, who want to be part of this country. And this Taiwanese pastor fell in love with the cheeseburger as a kid and said, I'm going to go to the country that where this is the food. And he came to the United States and has made his home here, is now an American citizen. And I would rather more people like that than the white upper income America hating elitists in this country. What makes our country unique is that we actually were founded on an ideal. Now, I know there are some on the right increasingly who's like, we're a blood and soil nation. That's what Europeans are. Europeans are a blood and soil nation. And to the extent that you want to be a blood and soil nation, you must understand that as a blood and soil nation, you are essentially making the case that you want to be like Europe. You do need to understand that. You want to be like Europe. The United States is a blood and soil nation, but it is also a nation founded on an ideal. And that is, I think, something you've got to appreciate as an American citizen, that our founders, when we founded the country, they founded the country on the idea that all men are created equal. They are endowed by their creator with a certain unalienable right. Among these are life, liberty, and the pursuit of happiness. And those ideas reverberated around the world. They reverberated in ways that shaped other countries. That's how profoundly revolutionary it was. I want to read for you this monument. This monument, let me explain to you where this is. This is at the entrance of the Red House. The Red House is the parliament for Trinidad and Tobago. Its capital is the Port of Spain. And it's a Caribbean nation. And its founding was premised as they broke away from Britain as a colony to be independent. Their founding as an independent nation was premised on the United States. Listen to this. You'll recognize it. The affirmation of the people that the nation of Trinidad and Tobago was founded upon principles that acknowledged the supremacy of God, faith in fundamental human rights and freedoms, the position of the family in a society of free men and free institutions, the dignity of the human person and the equal and inalienable rights which were all members of the human family are endowed by their creator, must be for all times, remembering always that men and institutions remain free only when freedom is founded upon respect for moral and spiritual values, rule of law. When we talk about the shot heard around the world at Lexington and Concord, the shot heard around the world, what the Americans did reverberated around the whole world. It was amazing. The whole world paid attention to what we were doing. We were founding a nation, a group of 13 independent nations. And because they were, we all broke away from Great Britain and became separate sovereign nations, 13 of them, and then came together, ceding limited powers to Washington, D.C., because we thought we were better together than apart. And there are those today, tribal voices, that think that we would be better apart. I saw a right-wing blogger who's got ties to the white nationalists the other day, and he put up a tweet that said essentially that there should have been a civil war after Charlie Kirk was assassinated, but the right caved. In other words, he wanted a civil war. He wanted a bloody fight in the streets, and he blames the right for not taking to the streets and fighting. He himself didn't, you will see, you will note, he didn't. He writes under a pseudonym. He didn't take to the streets. He wants you to die. That's the Democratic Socialists. They want the rest of you to take to the streets in a bloody revolution. They don't want to do it. They want to be the ones calling the shots. And increasingly, the dynamic in this country is where the majority of Americans still love this country and wish to be a part of the country bound by the Constitution, the rule of law, and the outer edges of both parties and the extremists that they want to fight, and they think that they will be the ones to rebuild the country in their own image when it's all said and done. And what they want is the French Revolution. The French Revolution was bloody. The French Revolution was violent. It turned on its own. I suspect on the Democratic Party side, where we see the Democratic Socialists going, that at some point, Alexandria Ocasio-Cortez and Bernie Sanders are not going to be extreme enough. They're going to be consumed by the revolution like Robespierre. They'll lose their heads to the revolution as the further extremist people come along. And those people, they think that they will rebuild the country in their image. The founders didn't want to build the country in their image. They wanted, as I mentioned, something old. They wanted the English Bill of Rights, and they wanted to preserve what they thought was theirs and not have something new. And the consequences have reverberated around all of history in a way that makes us such a unique country.
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Eric Erickson here across the United States this 4th of July weekend. I am coming to you on July 3rd, and I know we're going to be circulating this all weekend long. If you miss a part of it, you can text Eric, E-R-I-C-K, to 33777. You get the live stream. The show is going to play until Monday at noon. 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

0: podcast of it. Glad to have you with me. My buddy Andrew Walker, he's a teacher of ethics at Southern Seminary. He also is an editor for World Magazine, and he had a piece in World a couple of weeks ago, and let me read you some of this, because it's on the debate between are we a people or are we an idea, and he takes the position I do, that we're both. We should mark the occasion with an attempt to land on the answer to a particular question engulfing the American right as we hit our 250th anniversary. What does it mean to be an American? A timeless question for sure, but one that needs to be answered time and time again. Currently plaguing the American rights ranks is an internecine dispute between those who believe America is predominantly a people, an assemblage of persons formed by the crucible of story, lineage, borders, a shared language, cultural perpetuity, and a dominant religion, and those who believe America is largely based in a particular set of propositional ideas, a commitment to the rule of procedural law, pluralism, civil liberties, equality of opportunity, liberty, and that no single organizing vision can reasonably hope to unite all Americans. Before offering my attempt to resolve the dilemma, let me say up front that this is indeed a healthy debate, just as it's wrong and short-sighted to cast all those in the people camps as exclusionary nativists, so it's an exaggeration to lambast all the propositionalists as thinned-out proceduralists with no concern for assimilation and cultural identity. Those who locate America in a story, culture, and people are correct to observe that Americans possess a historical and cultural consciousness, while at the same time it must war against the ever-present temptation to elevate genealogy, history, and cultural sameness to such heights that it would exclude would-be Americans from the American compact. The peoplehood argument can quickly breed an exclusivism that restricts the offer of American ideals to those who would likewise champion them. Similarly, the creedal and propositional perspective without a commitment to a common culture, however defined, can quickly mutate into a bare-bones minimalism that treats America as primarily an economic zone. Both camps need one another. We saw a healthy fusion of the two perspectives in a recent address by Secretary of State Marco Rubio at the Munich Security Conference. Rubio, the son of immigrants, defended the propositional legacy of America, but within a narrative frame of a particular people who settled the land to begin a new project of self-government under God's providential ordering and embedding cultural peculiarities. Culture, story, and ideals suffuse Rubio's speech. A week hardly goes by when I'm not asked where I stand on the heritage American category, those who believe that creedalism sacrifices peoplehood. Rubio's speech clarifies why pitting the two camps against one another risks forgetting why one needs the other. It risks unnecessarily attenuating the balance between the need for both story and principle. By the narrow standards of those who speak of heritage Americans as the exclusive foundation for American identity, Marco Rubio doesn't qualify. Yet if one were to watch Rubio's speech in its entirety, one would see a second-generation American delivering one of the most quintessentially American speeches in our history. As Rubio's speech shows, a particular people can simultaneously embody a proposition and be shaped by it. The propositions at the center of American public philosophy helping propel them into the nation they would become, and which others could someday participate in if they too entered the American story. Ross Douthat is correct to see that the creedal Americanism is itself a culture in which the formal commitment to a principle is intertwined with other habits and practices that make the commitment meaningfully successful and real. Creeds are not self-interpreting. It's true. And we are a great people with a great creed. And we should remember we are both a people and a creed, and those who share the creed can become the people. 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
1: 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The Louisiana Supreme Court granted an emergency stay of the 16-count indictment against Attorney General Liz Merle. An Orleans Parish grand jury passed down the indictment yesterday, charging Merle with public intimidation and malfeasance in office. Special Prosecutor Lori White says Merle broke a state law prohibiting intimidation and retaliation when she sent letters to New Orleans elected officials telling them they could be removed from office for usurping state law.
2: We're very interested in elected officials in New Orleans not being intimidated or threatened by letter or any other.

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5: 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Know your Constitution. 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It's who we are.
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8: Heat, steam, and pop-up storms are going to be the main weather theme heading into this 4th of July weekend. Overnight, we will clear out any storms that we did see today. Expect a mostly clear sky, low temperatures in the middle 70s. And the first half of your 4th of July should be rather quiet. Mostly sunny skies will send our temperatures into the middle 90s, and humidity will make that feel even hotter. During the afternoon and evening, that's when we start to pop some isolated showers and thunderstorms. I'm meteorologist Baylen Rogers with your Storm Station forecast, WBRZ Channel 2.

0: anniversary as a nation. That was the U.S. Marine Corps Cadet Glee Club, Men of Freedom. The phone number, well, 877-973-7425. I gave the call screener off today because I'm going to talk to you about the Constitution. Gordon Wood is one of the most famous historians of the American Revolution. He wrote a book, was a Pulitzer Prize winning book back in the day, The Radicalism of the American Revolution. Gordon Wood and Bernard Bailyn are two of the best historians on the American Revolution, if you ever want to read them. They were competitors, so to speak, at different universities. They came about it as ideas. But I want to just read for you the introduction to this because it's so good and really puts everything in perspective here. We Americans like to think of our revolution as not being radical. Indeed, most of the time we consider it downright conservative. It certainly does not appear to resemble the revolutions of other nations in which people were killed, property was destroyed, and everything was turned upside down. The American revolutionary leaders do not fit our conventional image of revolutionaries, angry, passionate, reckless, maybe even bloodthirsty for the sake of a cause. We can think of Robespierre, Lenin, and Mao Zedong as revolutionaries, but not George Washington, Thomas Jefferson, and John Adams. They seem too stuffy, too solemn, too cautious, too much the gentleman. We cannot quite conceive of revolutionaries in powdered hair and knee breeches. The American revolutionaries seem to belong in drawing rooms or legislative halls, not in cellars or in the streets. They made speeches, not bombs. They wrote learned pamphlets, not manifestos. They were not abstract theorists, and they were not social levelers. They did not kill one another. They did not devour themselves. There was no reign of terror in the American Revolution and no resulting dictator, no Cromwell, no Bonaparte. The American Revolution does not seem to have the same kinds of causes, the social wrongs, the class conflicts, the impoverishment, the grossly inequitable distributions of wealth that presumably lie behind other revolutions. There were no peasant uprisings, no Jacqueries, no burning of chateaux, no storming of prisons. Of course, there have been many historians, progressive and neo-progressive historians, as they might be called, who have sought, as Hannah Arendt put it, to interpret the American Revolution in the light of the French Revolution and to look for the same kinds of internal violence, class conflicts, and social deprivations that presumably lay behind the French Revolution and other modern revolutions. Since the beginning of the 20th century, these progressive historians have formulated various social interpretations of the American Revolution, essentially designed to show that the revolution, in Carl Beckard's famous words, was not only about home rule, but also about who was to rule at home. They have tried to describe the revolution essentially as a social struggle by deprived and underprivileged groups against entrenched elites. But it has been correctly pointed out, despite an extraordinary amount of research and writing about it, despite during a good part of the century, the purpose of these progressives and neo-progressive historians to portray the origins and goals of the revolutions as in some significant measure expressions of particular economic malaise or other social protests and aspirations of an impoverished or threatened mass populations have not been fulfilled. They have not been fulfilled because the social conditions that generically are supposed to lie behind all revolutions, poverty and economic deprivation, were not present in colonial America. There should no longer be any doubt about it. The white American colonists were not an oppressed people. They had no crushing imperial chains to throw off. In fact, the colonists knew they were freer, more equal, more prosperous, and less burdened with cumbersome feudal and monarchical constraints than any other part of mankind in the 18th century. Such a situation, however, does not mean that colonial society was not susceptible to revolution. Precisely because the impulses to revolution in 18th century America bear little or no resemblance to the impulses that presumably account for modern social protests and revolutions, we've tended to think of the American Revolution as having no social character, as having virtually nothing to do with the society, as having no social causes and no social consequences. It has therefore often been considered to be essentially an intellectual event, a constitutional defense of American rights against British encroachment, like no taxation without representation, undertaken not to change the existing structure of society, but to preserve it. For some historians, the revolution seems to be little more than a colonial rebellion or a war for independence. Even when we recognize the radicalism of the revolution, we admit only a political, not a social radicalism. The revolutionary leaders, it is said, were particularly 18th century radicals concerned like the 18th century British radicals, not with the need to recast the social order, nor the problems of the economic inequality and the injustices of stratified societies, but with the need to purify a corrupt constitution and fight off the apparent growth of prerogative power. Consequently, we have generally described the revolution as an unusually conservative affair, concerned almost exclusively with political and constitutional rights, and in comparison with the social radicalism of the other great revolutions of history, hardly a revolution at all. If we measure the radicalism of revolutions by the degree of social misery or economic deprives and suffering, or by the number of people killed or manor houses burned, then this conventional emphasis on the conservatism of the American Revolution is true. But if we measure the radicalism by the amount of social change that actually took place, by transformations in the relationships that bound people to each other, then the American Revolution was not conservative at all. On the contrary, it was as radical and as revolutionary as any in history. Of course, the American Revolution was very different from other revolutions, but it was no less radical and no less social for being different. In fact, it was one of the greatest revolutions the world had known, a momentous upheaval that not only fundamentally altered the character of American society, but decisively affected the course of subsequent history. It was as radical and social as any revolution in history, but it was radical and social in a way special in a very special 18th century sense. No doubt many of the concerns and much of the language of that pre-modern, pre-Marxian 18th century were almost entirely political. That was because most people in that very different, distant world could not as yet conceive of society apart from government. The social distinctions and economic deprivations that we today think of as the consequence of class divisions, business exploitation, or various isms, capitalism, racism, etc., were in the 18th century usually thought to be caused by the abuses of government. Social honor, social distinctions, prerequisites for office, business contracts, privileges and monopolies, even excessive property and wealth of various sorts, all social evils and social deprivations, in fact, seem to flow from connections to government, in the end, from connections to monarchical authority. So that when Anglo-American radicals talked in what seems to be political terms, purifying a corrupt constitution, eliminating courtiers, fighting off crown power, and most important, becoming Republicans, they nevertheless had a decidedly social message. In our eyes, the American revolutionaries appear to be absorbed in changing only their governments, not their society. But in destroying monarchy and establishing republics, they were changing their society as well as their governments, and they knew it. Only they did not know, they couldn't scarcely imagine, how much of their society they would change. J. Franklin Jameson, who more than two generations ago described the revolution as a social movement only to be roundly criticized by a succeeding generation of historians, was at least right about one thing. The stream of revolution once started could not be confined within narrow banks but spread abroad across the land. By the time the revolution had run its course in the early 19th century, American society had been radically and thoroughly transformed. One class did not overthrow another, the poor did not supplant the rich, but social relationships, the way people were connected to one another, was changed, and decisively so. By the early years of the 19th century, the revolution had created a society fundamentally different from the colonial society of the 18th century. It was, in fact, a new society unlike any that had ever existed anywhere in the world. Of course, there were complexities and variations in early American society and culture. Local, regional, sectional, ethnic, and class differences that historians are uncovering every day that make difficult any generalizations about Americans as a whole. This study is written in spite of these complexities and variations, not in ignorance of them. There's a time for understanding the particular, and there's a time for understanding the whole. Not only is it important that we periodically attempt to bring the many monographic studies of 18th century America together to see the patterns they compose, but it is essential that we do so if we are to extend our still meager understanding of an event as significant as the American Revolution. The Revolution did not legally create the United States. It transformed American society because the story of America had turned out the way it has, because the United States in the 20th century has become the great power that it is. It is difficult, if not impossible, to appreciate and fully recover the insignificant and puny origins of the country. In 1760, America was only a collection of disparate colonies huddled along a narrow strip of the Atlantic coast, economically underdeveloped outposts existing on the very edges of the civilized world. the less than 2 million monarchical subjects who lived in these colonies still took for granted that society was and ought to be an hierarchy of ranks and degrees of dependency, and that most people were bound together by personal ties of one sort or another. Yet scarcely 50 years later, these insignificant borderland provinces had become a giant, almost continent-wide republic of nearly 10 million egalitarian-minded, bustling citizens who not only had thrust themselves into the vanguard of history, but had fundamentally altered their society and their social relationships. Far from remaining monarchical, hierarchy-ridden subjects on the margin of civilization, Americans had become almost overnight the most liberal, the most democratic, the most commercially minded, and the most modern people in the world. And this astonishing transformation took place without industrialization, without urbanization, without railroads, without the aid of any of the great forces we usually invoke to explain modernization. It was the revolution that was crucial to this transformation. It was the revolution, more than any single event, that made America the most liberal, democratic, and modern nation in the world. Of course, some nations of Western Europe likewise experienced great social transformations and democratic revolutions in these same years. The American Revolution was not unique. It was only different. Because of the shared Western-wide experience in democratization, it has been argued by more than one historian that the broad social transformation that carried Americans from one century and one kind of society to another was inevitable and would have been complete with or without the American Revolution. Therefore, this broader social revolution should not be confused with the American Revolution. America, it is said, would have emerged into the modern world as a liberal, democratic, and capitalist society without the revolution. One could, of course, say the same thing about the relationship between the French Revolution and the emergence of France in the 19th century as a liberal, democratic, and capitalist society. And indeed, much of the current revisionist historical writings on the French Revolution is based on just that. But in America, no more than in France, that was not the way it happened. The American Revolution and the social transformations of America between 1760 and the early years of the 19th century were inextricably bound together. That's Gordon Wood at the beginning, his introduction to the radicalism of the American Revolution. And his point is that the American Revolution was a conservative revolution in that they wanted what they thought they already had. It wasn't to get something new. It was to get what they already had. But it was also a radical revolution in that it was something that had never been done before, never successfully done before or since, really. And it upended society. We went from a monarchy where the whole world was monarchical at the time to a republic where all men were created equal. And that shook society. A poor man could become wealthy without the permission of the wealthy to get there. A rich man could fail without the strings of society protecting him. We became an egalitarian country. We became a country where men could succeed on their own merits. It profoundly, radically shaped the social relationship of people. And it profoundly makes us unique. And the point overall is, are we a people or are we something unique and different? We're both. We're a people bound to an idea. Bound to an ideal. And if you bind yourself to that ideal, you can become American. And sadly, too many Americans are unbinding themselves from that idea and thinking that they themselves should exercise power and control over others. And we see this on the left and the right, as opposed to what the revolutionary founding fathers of this country wanted. And that is a nation bound to a common ideal of people committed to that idea, that one could come here, learn the language, commit themselves to the founding propositions of this country, and be as much American as you and me. No other country had that. And really, to this day, no other country still has that.
1: Those who love him, listen to find out what he's going to say next. Those who disagree with him, also listen to see what he's going to say next. It's the Eric Erickson Show.
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9: In the wake of the arrest of Pastor Tony Spell and the accusation by Spell that Central PD ignored calls into the department, how are things in Central right now from the police chief's perspective? Here's Roger Corcoran.
10: Well, we're getting calls after calls from followers mm-hmm. of Mr. Spell that are cussing us out on the phone at the police department. There's been several of those. And just yesterday, I've got an email from someone, and it has an email address attached to it, which they cussed me out. Also, I mean, which is uncalled for. We didn't handle this case, and they're accusing us of arresting Mr. Spell and not arresting the Sherwin young man. And we didn't do the investigation. We didn't make the arrest. Mr. Spell and Mr. Jenkins and Mr. Spell's father, they're accusing me of being best friends, buddies with the Sherwins, and that is so untrue. I've only met him a couple times. Yes, I have been to his residence, not in the visit.
9: Right.
10: I went over there on an investigation, and that's the extent of it. It's no different than any other citizen in the city. I've been to many people's residences because me, I'm a little different than what the sheriff is. I go to out on calls with my guys. Right. Not all the time, but I do respond to calls with them because I only have one guy out, sometimes two. Yeah.
9: That was just a taste of the conversation with Chief Roger Corcoran. It's brought to you by the folks at Mathurin's. All summer long, all grilling season long, download the Mathurin's Rewards app. Take advantage of the specials every single week. 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

Welcome back. It's Erickson here. That is the U.S. Navy Band, Eternal Father, that greet him. You know, we get so many great songs out of the founding of the country. It's one of the reasons I've shaken up the music today to be able to experience some of those songs with you. I'm going to play Kate Smith's God Bless America at the bottom of the next hour because I love her version of it. It's a classic. There's so much great. So what about the sins of the country and the divisions of the country? When we come back, I actually want to spend a little bit of time talking to you about that, talking to you about the ideals of the country. What do we do? What should you do if you fret about the country? You are concerned about the direction of our nation. So many people are concerned about the direction of our nation. Where do you go? What do you do? How do you proceed if you're concerned and committed for the future of this country? I got some ideas for you when we come back, and I need you to understand as well, very importantly, that there are a lot of people in the United States who are committed to the idea that we should go our separate ways, and we're never going to. We are intermarried to each other and to each other's states. We have blue cities and red states and red cities and blue states. We have progressives across the country and conservatives across the country, liberals. We have radicals. We have moderates. We have independents. We're not going to go anywhere. We're not. So the question is, what do we do and how do we as a people come together? Now, I got to tell you about Renai. 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
6: From ABC News, I'm Dave Packer. On the eve of Independence Day, millions getting ready to celebrate America's 250th birthday. A ball drop in Times Square, small town parades and air shows. And tonight, President Trump heading to Mount Rushmore in South Dakota. ABC's Rena Roy is there.
7: In the nation's capital, flyovers taking place every hour in Washington, D.C. You can see paratroopers up above in the skies. This afternoon, President Trump making his way to Mount Rushmore to speak at the big celebration later tonight. But the extreme heat is impacting some celebrations. The Great American State Fair on the National Mall postponed due to the high temperatures.
6: The city of Philadelphia filed a motion today to appeal a court's mandate which cleared the way for the immediate replacement of the slavery exhibit at the president's house on the eve of the nation's 250th birthday.
8: The panel of the Third Circuit, which is based in Philadelphia, says the new panels that would go up are full of historical context and acknowledge the evil of slavery.
6: ABC's Stephen Portnoy. A deadly shooting at a Dearborn, Michigan shopping mall. Police say an altercation erupting into gunfire, two people shot and killed. Police Chief Issa Shaheen says that they don't yet know the motive.
9: We have a number of the people involved at the station, and we're interviewing them to better understand what led to this escalation. But I can assure you that those involved or responsible for this will be held accountable.
6: In the streets of Tehran, the start of a days-long funeral for Iran's late supreme leader, Ayatollah Ali Khamenei, killed in the opening hours of the U.S.-Israeli war with Iran. Here in New York City, a stream of black SUVs lined up on the street outside of New York's Madison Square Garden, where guests in gowns and tuxedos have been arriving this afternoon. There's still no confirmation from the camps of Taylor Swift and Travis Kelce. It's her wedding, but this fan, Lynn Maloney from New Jersey, wants to take a photo.
10: They deserve it. It's exciting, and it's a little more work for New York, but it has to be this way.
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0: my friends, to the Friday edition of Bo Snerdley's Rush Hour, the fastest hour in American media. Here we are at the 4th of July weekend, and welcome aboard. So much to discuss on today's program. And we are going to jump into it by taking a look at some of the... Everybody's making comments, finally, on this, the 250th anniversary weekend of America's birth. The Pope has made comments. Of course, every single liberal in the world is making comments, usually about how much they hate the country, mixed in with some other stuff. Mondami had a message. Everybody's trying to tie the birth of America into their ideology. So this is like open borders weekend for the left. Oh, the founders would have wanted open borders. We must welcome every immigrant in the world who wants to come here. Yeah, all that stuff. We're going to talk about all of that. And, of course, it's hot outside. Oh, Carlos isn't here today. I think he's at the wedding in New York. You know, the wedding's underway right now, or they're lining up. The information's coming out. Paul McCartney's supposed to perform at the big wedding in Midtown Manhattan today at Madison Square Garden. Who else? I know her very well. Anyway, from Fleetwood Mac, you know who I'm talking about, is supposed to perform, and a bunch of other people, and all the A-listers are in town. Apparently, Jay-Z flew in through helicopter, Steven Spielberg. It's a who's who. The streets are closed. It's almost like royalty is in New York. And so the normal people have to have the regular people. You're not allowed to be on the streets of your city nearby because royalty is in town. These are the people that always complain about no kings and all the rest of it, but their celebrity royalty are in town. And it's a good thing. So, there you go with that. Let us get started with the, what else? Wait a minute. Climate change. How could we forget? It's hot. So, here's an article. One of the mainstream outlets. Without climate change, U.S. heat wave called virtually impossible. So you understand where this is going, right? Heat and humidity as severe, prolonged, and far-reaching as this week's would have been virtually impossible in the Northeast and Eastern Canada before humans began warming the planet, a team of scientists said on Friday. So, a team of scientists has now declared that ever since mankind has arrived, we've screwed it up. We would not have the heat and humidity as severe and as prolonged if not for human beings being on the planet Earth. Emissions of carbon dioxide and other greenhouse gases from the burning of oil, gas, coal have trapped more of the sun's heat on the Earth's surface, raising temperatures worldwide for more than one century. Of course, you know the nation that they blame for most of it. Summer hot spells are nothing new. But because of the excess heat around the planet caused by global warming, they can produce higher temperatures today than they once did. And it goes on and on and on. My question is, what are the scientists doing about it? Have the scientists, every single one of these scientists in the group, have they stopped using their carbon devices? Have they stopped using their computers? Have they stopped using their refrigerators to store food? Have they stopped driving their cars? Have they stopped using everything that produces more carbon dioxide? And if they haven't, then they need to, what we respectfully call, STFU. Because what's the point? And by the way, what do we do about it? Even if it were true, we've always had summer, folks. It's the hottest. We wouldn't have this heat and humidity if not for mankind. Oh, really? Really? You know, once upon a time, if you follow science, ladies and gentlemen, like why do you? You remember that the earth was a ball of ice. The whole earth, all of earth, was, it looked like a cue ball, a big billiard ball. It was ice. It was an ice ball. Yes, in the early days of earth. And then, guess what happened? It got warm. It heated up. And the ice melted. And we had oceans. And we had water. We had lakes. And then if you follow Earth, now the science doesn't talk about, you know, God in this way of creation. But then if you follow along, we got life. We know, those of us believe in God, understand God, we know where life comes from. But and from the waters came life. From God came life. But from the waters came life after it got hot. And we had, in some places, four seasons, and the four seasons continue, and in the summertime it gets hot. And that's the way it has been, and that's the way it shall always be. And even if the places where summertime shifts, in the summertime it's still going to get hotter. And in the wintertime it's going to be colder. Period. Now, moving on. Moving on, ladies and gentlemen. Philadelphia, salute to Independence Parade has been canceled as blistering temperatures hit the city and hit the city hard. Well, they're not going to be celebrating in Philadelphia, and that is bad news. Very bad news. Because if the nation's birthplace, and man, well, you know, the freedom, the Liberty Bell and all that. If they're not going to have a big parade in Philadelphia, then that doesn't bode well. The semi-quincentennial. Hope I said that right. Anyway, the 250 floats were slated to be there. Organizers had to cancel the event. Due to extreme heat, the Salute to Independence parade is canceled. So, you're going to have to figure it out on your own. Barbecues or not. By the way, in California, the place where, yesterday we covered this story, where California Democrats are now made sure that they are allowing sex offenders, including those accused of rape and raping children, to become elected officials. Even on the school boards. I mean, if you want to make your school board as diverse as possible, why not have a child rapist on the school board? That's California Democrats. California HOA. Two things together. California liberals and then California liberals, because you know this is liberals, running an HOA. Can you imagine what's the worst place to live in? First of all, you're in California. Then you have the liberals running an HOA in California. Amy Cook and her husband have proudly been flying the U.S. flag outside their San Marcos, California condominium for nearly 20 years. But now, their homeowners association is threatening them with a $100 fine, arguing that the display of Old Glory flies in the face of community rules of liberty, of liberal rules. Now, Ms. Cook has made it clear that their flag is not coming down without a fight. It's a symbol of freedom. What does it say to people who are risking their lives for our country that we can't fly this flag? Yeah. San Marcos, California. HOA says, screw the American flag. You're violating our HOA rules. You can't fly your American flag in front of your property. Happy freaking fourth from the liberal. But by the way, if you guys want to elect a local pedophile, a rapist, a child rapist to run for school board, why the HOA, these liberals will get behind that, probably. That's California these days. Let's let child molesters, child rapists, including those who commit sodomy on children, they said it, and it's in the bill, not making it up. Let's let them run for public office, including school boards. But let's not, shall we? Let's not have people raising their damned American flags in front of their property in our HOAs. Amazing. James Golden, Snurly with you here, fastest hour in American media. Jim Morrison. Anniversary of some passing today, eh? It is. And the Doas. Jim Morrison, of course, one of, I would call this group, the Doors, one of the big influences of early rock and roll, without a doubt. James Golden, don't set anything on fire, please, tonight. It's hot out here. James Golden is Snurly with you here. They're banning fireworks in a lot of places. They don't want you to set the night on fire. It's too hot. No talk of pyres and funerals. No talk of lighting fires. Fireworks. It's only the 4th of July weekend, after all. We'll be back. Don't go away.
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3: September 1781. American Jewish financier and former spy Chaim Salomon decides to go on an all-out fundraising effort for the Continental Army. He brokered loans, sold bonds, and often reached into his own pockets to keep the fight for independence alive. No battle is won without resources, and few resources that year were available without Salomon. At the time, the Continental Congress was broke, with the army teetering on the edge of mutiny. Salomon fixed that, and the results are clear. The next month of October just happened to be when the Americans defeated the British at Yorktown, and the world was turned upside down. Salomon went on to raise hundreds of thousands of dollars for the army over the next 4 years, but because he put so much of his own capital up as collateral, he died penniless in 1785 at just 44 years old.
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0: In 2004, on this day, David Crosby was fined about $5,000.
13: Got out of town.
0: He admitted he had a weapon. He was arrested in New York. They found a gun, a knife, and some Mary Jane. But more importantly, on this day in 1968, there was an impromptu gathering at Joni Mitchell's house, Lookout Mountain Laurel Canyon in Los Angeles. Among the attendees, David Crosby, Stephen Stills, and Graham Nash. So they jammed together. First time. And out of that, they went on to form the group, Crosby, Stills, and Nash.
14: What a good name.
0: I love that. I always loved their name.
14: And when they added Neil Young in?
0: And then Young.
14: How creative. Good marketing.
0: It was awesome. Crosby, Stills, and Nash. Philip knows his music. Philip knows jazz, too. Unlike some people that know rock and they're limited to one genre or two genres, he knows all of it. He came in with a Coltrane shirt one day, and I was just like, what? What? A Coltrane shirt? He had me then. Looking at the clock, let's see. We have a little time for a little joy in our lives, don't we? Let's, ladies and gentlemen, check in with Joy Reid on this, the 250th party for America. Ms. Joy Reid, formerly of PMS NBC.
6: Who wants to come over here and have a kid right now? This country is cutting Medicaid, Medicare. It's not like you're going to get that. No one who's coming over here as immigrants is coming to get welfare. They come over here to start businesses and get jobs and do the jobs Americans really don't want to do, doing all the hard work. Nobody even wants to come here anymore. Right now, the U.S. has net X migration. We have net negative migration right now. People are getting the hell out of here. Even U.S. citizens don't want to live here anymore. So trust me, y'all, don't worry that the global South don't want to be here either. Neither do a lot of Americans. There are a lot of Americans who want to get the hell out. Because MAGA America is sad, pathetic, boring, has no entertainment, no culture, no stars. MAGA America sucks. And people don't even want to come here anymore. Y'all don't have to worry. Maybe the Russians want to come. I doubt anyone else does.
0: So, according to Joy Reid, now that some of the welfare benefits have dried up, that's the first thing she said. They can't get Medicaid. So now that some of the handouts have dried up for illegal immigrants, nobody want to come here. And then you MAGA people, you have no culture. You have no A-list celebrities. You have no stars. That's the reason why people want to come to America, because the liberal stars live in America. That's the reason why people all over the world decided they wanted to be American, because of Hollywood stars and A-list celebrity stars. And besides, MAGA sucks. Even the people down south don't want to come here. America sucks so hard. MAGA is so freaking... The operative question is, if that's the way you feel about our beautiful, wonderful nation, Ms. Reid, why are you here? You are a celebrity. You are a black woman and proud. There are so many countries over in what the white liberals used to call the dark continent. They meant that as the darky continent, but they shortened the dark continent. Joy. They would love you in the darky, the liberals used to call it that. I'm not making it up. They used to call Africa the dark cunt. Joy, if you don't like it here, go dark, sister.
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12: 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What has replaced it? It's called BRRR. Buy, rehab, rent, refinance, and then repeat. 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They're buying them, renting them, taking the equity out, and then doing it again. This eliminates the risk of properties sitting around for a long time. So they get the rent, they fix them, they take the money out, and they do it again. 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Buy, rehab, rent, refinance, and repeat. 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I'm Suzanne Miller.
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mean, I remember when this was released. Boy, this just broke. Became one of my favorite Rolling Stone songs, and that says a lot because there's so many for so long. 1969, Brian Jones, one of the co-founders of the Stones, as you may remember, those of you old enough to remember, decided that he would do some drugs, drink some booze, and then go for a swim. It ended badly. He drowned in his in the swimming pool. Age 27 years old. Death by misadventure. And by the way, the autopsy showed his liver and heart were heavily enlarged by drug and alcohol abuse. And think about that. That was 1969, and the Stones are still performing. Well, they're still active. It's amazing. James Golden, Sterling here. Let us, my friends, we already had Joy with us. Let us, we can't do the whole thing. Phil, I can't take the whole thing, but let's start with, I can't. I listened to the whole thing when I sent it into you guys, and I'm like, I can't do this again to myself today. But the mayor of New York was sitting behind George Washington's desk at City Hall, which in and of itself is sort of a sacrilege, almost. There's a great AI meme about this. George Washington is like in a t-shirt, pair of jeans, it looks like, or something, some casual pants, a t-shirt, and some sneakers. And he's got a cigarette. And he's just looking like a totally WT you know what look. And his caption

0: After hearing Montgomery's speech behind his desk, it is this anyway. This is Montgomery, mayor, socialist, communist mayor of New York City.
1: At City Hall, as I sit behind George Washington's desk, alongside new Americans who came to this country, I cannot see all of America. But like so many who came before, I can see New York City. The city I see today looks very different than the one that greeted George Washington. In July of 1776, our city simmered under the yoke of oppression. The British had imposed a colonial rule so repressive that 250 years ago, 80 miles south, a small group of newspaper editors, farmers, and soldiers signed their names on a document declaring truths that feel self-evident now, but were revolutionary then, establishing the ideals our nation still strives to fulfill. The British did not take it well. War broke out. And that August, as the largest battle of the Revolutionary War unfolded in Brooklyn, batteries on Governor's Island took aim at British ships anchored just offshore. We were outgunned. We were outmanned. And we were soundly defeated. After only a few months, it appeared our fledgling attempt at democracy was on the precipice of collapse. But that night, with the moon overhead, thousands of our soldiers silently climbed into ferries and flat-bottomed boats and escaped to Manhattan. The Continental Army survived to fight another day. Independence may have been declared in Philadelphia, but it was rescued in New York City. George Washington was the last to leave Brooklyn. As he waited at the river's edge, the sun beginning its rise, he would have looked out over New York City's waters and seen what so many have seen in the 250 years since, an opportunity to begin anew. Those opportunities, like everything in New York City, are not given. They are won. In 1838, 11 years after New York outlawed slavery, a recently emancipated black man by the name of James Weeks sought to begin anew as well and to help hundreds of others do the same. He bought property in Brooklyn, won himself the right to vote, and sold lots to others newly freed. When they landed in New York Harbor, they knew they had something waiting for them.
0: And what I'd like to say, we did listen to the whole thing, well, as much as I could take, of Montgomery. And I have newly immigrated people here. And Democrats all over today, like Montgomery, are using the 250th birthday of America to tell stories that all resonate with us that know American history, because those are the stories of the greatness of some of America's founders. But what then they are doing is mixing that greatness with their own ideology to suggest that the founders of America wanted a land of open borders where anybody could stroll in and just live off the teat of American work taxpayers. Yes, I said it. Live off the teat of American taxpayers, because that's exactly what's going on. They look surprised when I said that. Yeah. That's what's been happening with this massive welfare state that Democrats built. Let me get back to Montgomery. And so here I am behind George Washington's desk, and I'm lamenting the oppression that came from England. And never once do I bother to tell you people that the oppression that we liberals are delivering is the same kind of oppression that caused the rebellion against England. We want your money. In fact, here I am, Montgomery, just telling people, if you're wealthy, I want to take your money. And I want to spend it the way I want to spend it. Screw you. If you have private property, which Americans fought for in the Revolution, which was so revolutionary. It was an idea. The private property belongs to you. It was revolutionary. But not anymore, because my name is Montgomery, and I'm taking your private property. Screw you. If you don't like it, sue me, you mother. Oops. Excuse me. You rich people, and I hate rich people, unless my rich people. See, my family's really rich. I keep talking about this we stuff. We won the war. Yo, Tonto, my folks are from Uganda. And I still go back, but I'm American. Yeah. But we liberals have created the same kind of oppression that Americans rebelled against. And we're doing it every day. Screw you. Your children don't belong to you. They belong to us. If we want to cut their little gonads off, that's what we'll do. Because they're our children. Not your children. We'll cut off their little boobies. We'll cut off their little peepees. And we'll make them into entirely new people. Because that's what we do. We like to cut children and mutilate them. And nobody can tell us to stop because we're liberals. We take your money. We take your houses. We take whatever you have because we want to spend it the way we want to spend it. In fact, we like to take your money and make sure that we give it to some of the people from the, you know, that place we used to call the Dark Continent. Now we're doing our own reparations program. We're giving your tax dollars back to them. They can come over here and steal it from you, and we're giving it back to them. See, it's that whole colonial thing. We never liked you people from Europe anyway. We hate you people. But anyway, we're going to use the 250th anniversary of America to try to pretend that we love America. But we really hate your guts. And we're doing everything we can to make sure that we take every freaking thing that you have and we destroy it. Okay? And we're going to open up the borders and give your country, because we don't like white people either. We don't like white people. And we wanted the browning of America. We told you we were going to do it, and we did it. We opened up Central America. We opened up South America. We opened up Africa, the Dark Continent. And we told everybody, just come to America, and you can just take everything those white people have. We're going to take it all. And that's what we're doing. And we're going to cut up this big.
2: Ooh. Sorry, that one let go. Had a language issue with that, my friends. I was in the zone. Happy effing 250th to the country that we hate. That is the American message from American liberals. Now, James Carville did something rare. He had a soundbite with no profanity in it. I think it's our first one. Am I lying, by the way, about what these people are really doing and thinking? Am I lying? I mean, these are the people, remember this. These are the people who want child rapists to run for elected office. I still can't get over that. In California, they want rapists of children and other sex abusers to be able to run for public office. They stopped a bill that would ban child rapists for running for the school boards and for every other elected office. That's who they did. That's who Californians and Democrats have become. And we didn't even get into the child surrogacy thing, which is just another way to do human trafficking. I'm going to hold on to that until tomorrow. But in the meantime, James Carville had something to say, cut two, and it's without profanity that I almost got myself fired for a few moments ago when I was totally in the zone. Folks, I let the F-bomb drop. It was an accident. That's never happened to me in my entire career. But that is what Democrats, and never, ever, I've never made that mistake. I was just in the zone. Excuse me. Anyway.
3: I just think the party may have to splinter. I go back to the same thing. I don't know if, I'm old, so who cares? But there are people younger than me that kind of agree with pluralism and agree with this kind of stuff. And it may be that the people always talk about the end of the two-party system. We might see it pretty close to the end of it.
2: First of all, I didn't even drop we might be at the end of the two-party system with these little sorts. I'm old. Who cares? James Carville, you are amazing. By the way, we have more from Keith Ellison. I'm not going to get that in today. I'm looking at the clock. We have to do the clip of the day. I want to do something fun today. We'll have tomorrow to continue talking about America's 250th. But today I want to do something fun. In Florida, especially since some of you in the counterculture, you know who you are, believe in all sorts of things. Let's visit. This guy's becoming my favorite. Polk County Sheriff Grady Judd. That would be cut 13. Here, Grady Judd from Polk County, Florida.
4: Occasionally, I do a press release about something you just can't believe. But, you know, it's Friday.
2: Friday,
4: 12:30, middle of the day. You're kind of hungry, right? So you go to the store.
2: Mm-hmm.
4: Now, these folks, they went to the Wawa on the old Wilson Road in Davenport.
2: Wawa.
4: For about 15 minutes, they went in and out of the store stealing drinks and food.
2: Yeah.
4: And then they would go back in and hide so the other one could steal drinks and food. Well, the Wawa management called us and said, hey, there's a lot of people here stealing. So our deputies rushed there and detained all of them. Here's what we found out. They're in an Airbnb in the area on vacation. They come from Broward County, Palm Beach County. I think there was some from Seminole County. They were all friends. And they decided, heck, why buy lunch when we can just go down to Wawa and take it? So during the investigation, this guy here, Jaden.
2: 15.
4: You know, this guy's a moron. He pulls up and starts screaming at the folks that we are investigating, don't cooperate, shut up. And we told him, hey, man, you're violating the HALO law. You're interfering in our investigation. Back up, back up. Did he back up? No. He messed around and found out. You know what I'm saying? Yep, and the rest of them poked around and found out. So at the end of the investigation, when we started putting them in handcuffs and taking them to jail, they were shocked. What do you mean you're taking us to jail? Yeah, that's what we do in Polk County. You steal stuff that doesn't belong to you, we take you to jail. So they came to Polk County on vacation, and they'll leave on probation. Think about that before you steal something that doesn't belong to you.
2: I love this guy. I love it. By the way, it's like 15 of them. Overwhelmingly, members of a certain cultural sect. I'll just leave it like that. Young ones. Yes. When we get back, ladies and gentlemen, the clip of the day is coming up. Keep it right here for the clip of the day. This day, in music, always makes me smile because it is the heavenly birthday of Laura Branigan. Born in 1952. 1982, she had this one, Gloria. Stayed on the Hot 100 for 36 weeks. Peaked out at number 2. Laura Branigan came up to the radio station. I was the music director at WABC in New York when this song came out. And she came up to the station to promote the record. Boy, she and I got flirty in a nice way. It wasn't anything risque. It was harmless, but very flirty with each other back then. And nothing, of course, didn't even get her number. But I always remember that because she was so sweet and so nice. Just a nice woman. Passed away sadly when she was 20, when she was 52 with a brain aneurysm back in 2004. Remembering the great Laura Branigan. Clip of the day coming up, don't go away.
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3: 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Back in 1872, Yellowstone became the country's first national park. 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Today, Old Faithful still erupts right on schedule. 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Crystal clear beaches meet pastel colorful Art Deco buildings on Ocean Drive, while Spanish and Cuban influence flavor everything from the music to the local dishes. 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
3: Clip of the day. You want to hear it. It's the clip of the day.
4: Ladies and gentlemen, our clip of the day actually is not from today or even yesterday. It's from 2019. It has, however, resurfaced all over certain parts of social media today and yesterday as we, America, celebrate our 250th birthday. It is from the man running on the Democrat Party slate to become the next senator from the great state of Tejas. His name is James Tallarico. And he had, it goes by quick, so listen closely, these choice comments to make about the American flag.
5: I often think when reclaiming symbols, I think about the American flag. I think the Confederate flag is a symbol of treason and terrorism, but the American flag is such a complicated symbol for most of us. And in many ways, like Jesus, like the cross, it's been co-opted and in some ways its true meaning has been betrayed.
4: I want to just play that one more time because I want to make sure I heard what I heard. Ladies and gentlemen, I just want to make sure we heard what we heard.
5: I often think when reclaiming symbols, I think about the American flag. I think the Confederate flag is a symbol of treason and terrorism. But the American flag is such a complicated symbol for most of us. And in many ways, like Jesus, like the cross, it's been co-opted and in some ways its true meaning has been betrayed.
4: So, not only is the American flag, now the Communist Democrat Party, I mean the Confederate Democrat Party flag, because that's what they're Democrat. The Democrat flag is a flag of treason. So we can agree on that. We can't agree because some people don't look at that. But anyway, the Democrat Confederate flag, that's treason. But the American flag, according to Mr. Tallarico, you just heard him there, it's complicated. It's like Jesus and the cross. It's complicated because it's been co-opted and used by people in the wrong way. So, ladies and gentlemen, not only is the American flag complicated and all that and messed up, so is the cross. They're both complicated. They've been taken by people and used in the wrong way. So said James Tallarico. Won't be your next senator from Texas. Yeah. It's time for us to go. Fastest hour in American media. On this day, we're going to leave you with recognition from Johnny Wilder. For Johnny Wilder. He was the lead singer of Heatwave. Heatwave was the group with Rod Temperton as one of the founders and chief songwriters. Temperton went on to do the Michael Jackson stuff, Thriller, so much other. We got to go. May God bless. So happy heavenly birthday. I believe heavenly birthday for Johnny Wilder, lead singer of Heatwave. May God bless. Protect each and every single one of you, your families, and your loved ones.
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9: Yeah, so I work for my father-in-law. He owns 3 tire shops, 13 employees. So I manage one of the shops full time. 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Says he doesn't want to actually retire. He doesn't really have a clear plan in place. He doesn't even know if he wants me to take over the entire operation or what exactly he wants to do.
10: I would just sit and say, listen, if you want to keep it until you die, that's fine. I don't want to force you to do anything. 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So let's figure out our future. If it's a 10-year plan, if it's a 5, I don't care, but I need a plan. What does he want from his business after this transition's over? And he needs to decide that now. The more gradual the succession plan, the higher the probability that it's successful.
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11: From ABC News, I'm Dave Packer. Massive security plans in New York, D.C., and Philadelphia ahead of America's 250th July 4th celebration. The federal government involved in overlapping layers of protection, both visible and invisible. ABC News contributor, retired Secret Service agent Don Mihalik.
12: If you see law enforcement and military, not only go up to them and thank them for working and keeping you safe, but don't be afraid to tell them if you see something that doesn't look right, because that one bit of information could prevent a real problem down the road.
11: Getting freedom from the heat, that'll be a challenge for much of the country. Record-breaking triple-digit temperatures in many of the original 13 colonies. ABC News meteorologist Leslie Lopez calling it a prolonged heat event requiring vigilance.
13: 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Try to find those cooling centers, ACs.
11: Tragedy inside a Houston hotel room. A mother found dead of an apparent self-inflicted gunshot wound. Her 6 and 9-year-old children also shot to death. Houston Police Lieutenant Larry Krausen.
14: I believe the cleanup crew went in there because they haven't heard from anybody. You know, they might have reached the checkout date, so they went in there just to check on the room, and that's when they discovered.
11: Pope Leo today awarded the National Constitution Center's Liberty Medal, accepting the award virtually from the Vatican on America's 250th birthday weekend.
15: This historic anniversary presents us with the opportunity to reflect once again on the nation's founding principles and the hope that America will remain ever true to the dream that has earned it the title of Land of the Free and Home of